0: Well, before the break, we had a great conversation with an MP from British Columbia who gave us his take, and it's a pretty sizable takedown of David Eby and his opportunistic and I think anti-democratic desire to kill the conservatives and fight them at their weakest because he doesn't have a really good hand to play, right? He can't run on the economy. He can't run on it. So he's made up a fiction that this is about the existential threat of Donald Trump. And there will be people in the comments who are going to charge at me and say, well, that's what Doug Ford did. Well, Doug Ford called an early election so that he could have stability over the course of the Donald Trump years. It's true. And he got it. But he came in. He did it before the tariffs came in. And so it's not exactly the same thing because Doug Ford was a guy who was actually cheering on Donald Trump to win. And then Donald Trump comes out and says, Canada's the enemy. And I'm looking at you, auto industry in Ontario. And he was particularly worried about the economy of his province. And I think it was entirely justified. He also had three parties were doing just fine with the leaders that they had at the time. David Eby looked at the polls. A few months ago, they were neck and neck, tied in the polls. Today, depending on the poll, he's either up by 9 or 10, or as low as 4. But you got to strike while the iron's hot, even if it means breaking your own fixed election date law, even if it means big footing all over municipal elections, which, if history is any indicator, you are going to see a suppression of the vote for the municipal elections. And also, you are denying the Conservative Party the 2 years that it had on the clock to rebuild itself and offer itself up as an alternative to you. So that's three anti-democratic strikes right there. And are they – we got the guys? Okay, Regan is joining us. Regan Watts is joining us on the phone. Regan, thank you so much. He's the founder of Fratton Park and former senior aide to Finance Minister Jim Flaherty. Regan, I can absolutely appreciate the political reasons for making this decision. It's dirty. He's doing the people dirty.
1: Well, look, Ben, and bonjour, mon chum. Miigwech, good to be with you as always. I understand your point about understanding the political logic. I'm not sure there is political logic. I think the time to campaign against President Trump was when the Premier of Ontario and the Prime Minister last year went to the electorate to campaign, and given the context and the news cycle and everything. I think the BC Premier is a day late and a dollar short when it comes to this particular issue. I think British Columbians, there's any number of issues that are facing that province, and I think British Columbians are an intelligent group of voters. And even though the left coast is a bit wacky and their politics are different than the rest of Canada, they have issues there that the government is not dealt with, which is why the NDP were so far back under the previous polling that you had mentioned. They were trailing before Carrie Lynn Finley came in and decided to burn the house down, known as the BC Conservative Party. And so I think, I have to say, Ben, and I may regret saying this on the air, there's just something that tells me that the Premier may have miscalculated in terms of calling this election. It looks crass. It's opportunistic. It's an election that nobody's been clamoring for or asking for. And it looks very, very self-interested. And so I'm not sure that the BC NDP are not going to pay a price for this, because BC voters are fair-minded and they will see this election for what it is, which is the Premier trying to take advantage of what was perceived as a material weakness. But I'm not sure it's there.
0: I want to bring Andy Gibbons into the conversation, principal at Wallgate Advisory, former VP at WestJet. Look, I also think, Andy, that the unintended consequence here is the Streisand effect. Had this election not been called, nobody would really be looking at the interim leader, who I'm pretty sure they're just going to keep now, in Lorne Dirksen. And I didn't know anything about Lauren Dirksen, but he got in front of a press conference and that made national news. And at first blush, like the cut of his jib. And that's, yeah, there you go.
2: Yeah, I mean, he didn't fall on his face.
0: Yeah, yeah.
2: So that's a start. What's curious to me, Ben, is the premier's choice of Trump.
0: Yeah.
2: He has great material here. I mean, he can easily say, if we have to wait for conservatives to get their act together, we'll never have an election. I mean, he's got lots of things to say about why now, why not waiting, this is the moment. So the Trump thing is really surprising to me in terms of his first message out of the gate.
0: Yeah.
2: And he felt a little bit flat. And I'm sure they debated this really heavily.
0: Yeah.
2: But they better pull their socks up. I thought it was a flat launch.
0: Yeah.
2: And conservatives are cornered and there's nothing like trauma to fix things. And
0: yeah,
2: thought this could become really interesting really quick.
0: Well, Regan, talk to me about the dynamics, because the knock-on effect of the implosion of the Conservative Party has been the emboldening of the other center-right parties. So is this a case where these, you know, even if they get their act together, they're going to split that center-center-right vote? Or are the Conservatives in British Columbia capable of anticipating that problem and working together, perhaps doing some sort of center-right coalition where they don't run against each other?
1: Well, I may have missed it, but I do believe that there has been some consolidation of the center-right vote in BC. The center-BC folks and the BC Conservatives, I believe, are talking, I don't know if it's collaboration, but they are talking about how they could possibly work together. And so, you know, for me, though, the choice in the BC election is pretty straightforward, which is, you know, if you're in favor of the fentanyl fold, as you see on the downtown Lower East Side, or the heroin happy dance, which you also see, or cost of living and affordable housing and affordability, which is a major issue out there. If you care about those things and you think BC is on the wrong track, then you have an option, which is the BC Conservative Party and who are the only party to form government. If you think BC is being well governed, and you like the idea that the home that you have, and you've covered this issue on your show before, Ben, the court ruling, if you think it's okay to buy a house only for a court to overturn your own personal property rights, yeah, you have a choice. And that's Premier Eby. I just think that the issues are so consequential. I couldn't agree more with Andy about how the premier is miscalculated around campaigning against Trump. You know, the dynamics being what they are, I think the issues are really going to play a factor here in people looking at the premier and why he called an election now, because he has not justified the reason for the campaign.
0: Yeah, well, it didn't even sound like he believed the reasons that he was putting forth. But I think he's looking back to 6 years ago when John Horgan did the exact same thing and came out with the result he wanted. He's hoping for that. But I think there's a real chance, unless he can convince people of that all the stuff that Regan just said doesn't matter, there's a real chance that he will emulate Justin Trudeau, who thought that he could get a majority by throwing us into an election during COVID, and instead, I think, eked out, what, three more seats at a cost of almost $1 billion to the taxpayer. I don't know. This is really interesting, Andy. This is really, really interesting.
2: It's super interesting, and I mean, you have to make the election about your opponent. We all know whoever the election is about loses.
0: Yeah.
2: So David Eby has to make it about the conservatives, their caucus, Maple MAGA, prehistoric views, all these things the left say about conservative candidates. They have to do that, not Donald Trump.
0: But they don't even know. That's the thing. They don't know. They're learning on the fly about the interim leader who's now probably sort of been foisted into the permanent leader. So they can define who they are. They have a fresh start. Carolyn Finley's gone. They can say we have a new vision, and you don't even know what it is yet, sir. So you can't tell us what we are and what we're not. It's going to be very interesting. All right, when we're back, we are going to talk about what happened in Ottawa at the return of Parliament. Mark Carney is going to be in New York this week at the UN. Conservatives have trouble in Brantford, so we're going to discuss that next with Andy and Regan.
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0: This is the Ben Mulrooney Show.
1: All right. Parliament's sitting again, and I'm pretty sure that means our prime minister went to New York. Andy Gibbons, what are your thoughts on the early days of Parliament being back in session?
2: Big test for the Carney government. We had climate seniors in front of the prime minister's office this morning getting arrested. We've got Avi Lewis, who's got some life breathed into him on airports and other issues. And we've got the House leader's big, beautiful bill that a lot of people don't like. So I think this is the first kind of major legislative tests for them since they've been elected. And these are natural supporters of them that are upset. So let's watch this very carefully and how much pressure they can take.
1: Tells me, though, that I should give it a good hard look. I mean, if the Green Party has a problem with it, and if Avi Lewis has a problem with it, maybe I'm going to like it. And I did, Regan, see one report that this is the beginning of the end of the majority of Justin Trudeau's policies and his vision for this country.
3: There's a couple of things that I think are worth flagging there. But to start, you I think nailed the prime minister's political challenge, which is he has to, as a Liberal prime minister, undo all of the toxicity that was part of the long national nightmare known as Justin Trudeau, his 10 years in power. He's got to undo all that toxicity while showing some progressive bent to keep Liberal supporters in line, but also do the right things to move the economy forward, which is, you know, the progressive conservative side of what he's been doing. And I think Andy's right that this is the first major real legislative test for the prime minister. However, he said something yesterday in New York, which, you know, reminded me, Ben, of your father, which is, you know, he believes he has a mandate to make big changes. And he does. And so, you know, good on the prime minister for using his political capital. He's not leaving it in the bank, or as the tinfoil hats on YouTube would say, leaving it in Brookfield. He's actually spending the political capital he's earned.
1: And I think he's spending it in a direction that centrist and center-right voters can appreciate. It's not going to move at the speed that they would want it to move, but it's moving in the direction they would want it to move.
3: Very much so. I would disagree with Andy that this is a big, sort of the big part of his challenge is, you know, we still have an inept, docile, flaccid leader of the opposition who cannot seem to get out of his own way. And despite the challenges around the world, the Conservative Party still is struggling to get its message heard in Ottawa.
1: Well, Andy, I don't know that the issue is going to come from Pierre Poilievre. I think it might come from the unions, because part of this big bill, this piece of legislation is really asking asking Canada to circumscribe the right to strike during this time of build baby build.
2: Well, the union has done such a good job, Ben. You just use their words. What the bill does is it allows for alternative dispute mechanisms to avoid strike or lockout. And let's go back to CN and CP striking simultaneously and shutting down Canada's largest port. I mean, it's as cold and crass as this. If we don't have labor stability, we don't have trade reliability. The end.
1: Yeah, but so Andy, let me just jump in and ask a follow-up. We were talking about political capital. Should the prime minister use some of his political heft to get in a room with Unifor, get in the room with the heavy hitters on that side and say, listen, guys, I'm asking you to take one for the team here. Take one for Team Canada here. We will get you on the other side of this crisis. But for the time being, I need you to fall in line, because we need to build this stuff right now. And if we don't, we're not going to have the money to keep all of your union members in the jobs that have allowed them to have the lives they have.
2: Well, how many union jobs are going to be created by Carney if he's successful, right? I mean, I think that's the argument with them. And the other argument is, you had your way for 10 years, and our economy was in the sewer. So, you know, maybe it's time to try a different track, but also just appeal to the national moment. Everyone has to put a little water in their wine here. Labor, other groups, AFN, this isn't a moment where everybody gets everything, but it is a moment where we all have to work together.
1: Yeah, so we can
2: they
1: set
2: have,
1: the
2: table. They have to appeal to that.
1: We got to set the table so that there's more to eat afterwards. Right, right now we got scraps. Justin left us with scraps. We got to go and we got to work together so that we can have a feast at some point soon. Regan, you know the Prime Minister. I don't know him. Is that skill in his wheelhouse? Like, can he bring people behind closed doors and have the conversation that Andy and I were just talking about?
3: Well, I think he's proven that he can, Ben, for two reasons. One, you're seeing less vitriol out of stakeholders that under Trudeau would have, they would have stormed the beaches of Ottawa and made their views known if the Trudeau government had brought these types of changes in.
1: Yeah.
3: I think he has this in him. The other thing I'll say is, I think he has it in him because you saw on the margins of the investment summit that took place last week, huge announcements from major financial institutions in Canada that said they're committing billions of dollars to new investments.
1: Yeah.
3: You know, Royal Bank didn't wake up and say, we're going to put $1.5 billion into Canadian investments on their own volition. The Prime Minister sat down with these people and said, look, you need to step up your game and to invest more in Canada and to take more risk. And so he absolutely has that muscle. It's instinctive to him, but it's also been part of his career. You know, he's not going to get everything right, but so far, and the public are with him, and these stakeholders are seeing this, like, you know, the only person more popular than Mark Carney these days is Jesus. And we haven't reached Christmas yet, so we'll see. It'll be a fight at Christmas if the Prime Minister has a good fall to see who's more popular. But, you know, he's got the will of the country with him and the support. And so he needs to, and he's using that capital. And yeah. The stakeholders are seeing this, which is why they're falling in line, generally speaking, even if there's a few on the outliers who are not happy.
1: If he is able to use his considerable political capital to move the needle on those things, then that I have to say, that is a Brian Mulroney thing he would do. Dad always said, if you retire from politics and they want to throw you a ticker tape parade, then you didn't do enough. Andy, let's go to New York, because Mark Carney, yeah, he's got it circled on his calendar, man. Every year, the General Assembly, he's got to be there. I don't know why, but it's like his Oscars, I suppose. What's going on at the UN that Canada has to be there?
2: I mean, it's the United Nations General Assembly. You know, that's a command performance for every leader. And just the number of bilaterals, Regan knows this better because he served the foreign minister when Harper is in power. I mean, the number of requests that Stephen Harper used to get when he used to go to the United Nations General Assembly. He didn't even like the UN.
1: Yeah. So it's less about the UN and it's more about what you can do when everyone's in town.
2: That's where business is done.
1: There you go.
2: That's where business is done.
1: My dad also said you got to learn something new every day, and I just learned something new. That's the value of the UN, the side deals, the side meetings. That's not the UN proper.
3: It has also been the value of the Ben Mulroney Show, which delivers insights that listeners and viewers can't get anywhere else in Canada.
1: And Regan, last, we only have about a minute left, so give me the sense of what's going on in Brantford. It's self-induced drama in the Conservative Party, isn't it?
3: Well, it just goes to show that Mr. Poilievre and his team still can't quite shoot straight or draw a straight line with a ruler. You have a by-election that's coming up that's been called because he had a member decide to step down. That is Larry Brock. Mr. Brock and his predecessor, Phil McColeman, both endorsed another candidate who they felt was worthy of holding the riding. Mm-hmm. Brantford's an interesting community because it's a very localized election.
1: Yep.
3: And people in Ottawa, in the Conservative side, seem to forget that riding was held federally and provincially for the better part of 50 years,
1: right,
3: before Phil McColeman, the great Phil McColeman, won that riding back in 2008. And what happened was Mr. Poilievre went against what it appears local wishes and appointed an unpopular mayor to carry the party's banner in that riding. We'll see what happens in a general election, but there's a lot of unhappy people.
1: Yeah.
3: And normally appointing a mayor as your candidate in a riding like that is a good idea.
1: Yeah.
3: But when the retiring member and his predecessor get up at the quote unquote rally where this guy was announced and walk off stage,
1: head, that was quite dramatic.
3: You know, like, yeah. It's not good.
1: Yeah.
3: And, you know,
1: right,
3: this is the final act, I believe, and we're in the second scene of the final act of the Shakespearean tragedy known as Mr. Poilievre's leadership, complete with his own Lady Macbeth. And we'll see how things shake out, but it's not good.
1: Andy Gibbons, Regan Watts, love our chats every week. Let's do it again.
3: Meg Whitch, my friend.
1: Bye, guys. All right, when we come back, I want to hear from you, the listeners of the Ben Mulrooney Show, 416-870-6400. Let's just chat all things politics when we come back.
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1: Well, we want to take your calls. I want to hear what you have to say about all the things going on in the world of politics, be it the snap election in British Columbia or the House being in session in Ottawa. Our prime minister had doing bilateral side meetings during the UN General Assembly. So give us a call at 416-870-6400. You know, when I was hearing about this big, what we can call the big beautiful bill, this is the biggest concern is going to be the consistent concern that has been pernicious and has been pervasive in Canada for the better part of a generation, which is quote-unquote buy-in from stakeholders. We have a generational opportunity that we cannot miss to take advantage of a moment where everyone is willing to buy into the vision of Mark Carney. And what I mean by that is you don't have to have supported him, but yeah, you really have to root for him, right? And there's a difference. You have to root for him to get this right. Because if he gets it right, your neighbor doesn't lose his job, his house. His kid can go to university. His parents can retire. That's why you have to root for him. You don't have to like him. You don't have to agree with him. You can think that his cabinet is made up of a bunch of holdovers from a government you really wish never happened. But you have to root for him. And if the past is prologue, and the past is an indicator of things to come, then we have to avoid and sidestep the problems that have plagued us, that have slowed us down. And that is obstructionist, loud voices in the, you know, on the spectrum of opinions of First Nations, many of whom very much want Canada to succeed, but there are some who, for one reason or another, have their own reasons to not support this project or that project. And if he can smooth out those edges, if he can get ahead of those problems, use his political capital to bring them into a room, get them to buy into his vision, and the same with the unions. And by the way, I can absolutely see the concerns of the unions. You're essentially saying that if the union wants to strike, then it can be stopped on the notion of national security, and then a special system is triggered to see if they can find a way out without it going to a strike. But you can't, essentially, you're suspending their right to strike. I can see why some would be worried about that. I really do. But if he can explain it and get them to understand it and get them to buy into it so that we can finally do all the things we should have been doing for a long time, then your neighbor won't lose his house. His kid can go to college and his father can retire. Like, that's what this is for. So he's got his work cut out for him. And I'd like to see some of these projects started already. I don't know that that's a hot take. Hope no one comes for me, because I think that we could be moving faster. This does not feel like lightning speed, but it does feel like movement is happening. So there's that. 416-870-6400 or 1-888-225-TALK. And after talking with Regan and Andy, it's nice to know that, you know, I've been around politics, but I haven't been in politics. And so they are able to bring some color and some shading and some nuance to some of the things and answer some of the questions I had. Like, I thought it was going to be a good idea for a couple of days. EB was going to look like he had solved his biggest problem, which was maybe getting wiped out in the last election, in the next election. He solved it by cutting off. He didn't have to cut off the Conservatives' head. They cut it off themselves when Carrie Lynn Finley retired. I thought he'd have like 2, 3, 4 days of being told, all right, well, that was a cynical move, but it was a smart political move. I don't think people are even saying that now. I think people are saying it was a terrible idea and it's going to bite him in the behind. And let me tell you, if the Conservatives manage to pull off a victory in this election, having gone through what they've gone through, and what does a victory look like in BC? I don't know. Is it a coalition with other, the other factions on the center right, or do they outright win? I don't know. But if they're able to dislodge the NDP, get their hands out of your pocket, it will be the second biggest political turnaround, I think, in Canadian political history. I think so. You know, obviously, what happened to the Liberal brand when they passed the keys to Mark Carney? No one, I'd never seen that, would never have predicted that. Anybody who says they could predict it, they got to be from the future, because you couldn't have predicted that. This, a party that looked like it was going to implode, and I mean like fall apart. It was going to be, they were going to have to say, I heard a podcast where somebody was saying that the reason there is no new BC Liberal Party is because the party that replaced it still owns the IP. And they thought to themselves, this thing was this thing is dead in the water and nobody likes the Liberal brand. But they were apparently considering resurrecting that. They're resurrecting it because the Conservative brand had become toxic. Well, I don't know that the Conservative brand is toxic anymore because everything is relative. As crazy as the Conservatives were, you've got this craven political desire to stay in power that's being exposed by this decision by David Eby. And all of a sudden, maybe they're not so crazy, and maybe they've got their head on straight now. Hey, we've got Gordy from Winnipeg calling us. How you doing, Gordy?
12: Hi, Ben. How are you?
1: I'm good, thank you.
12: Just regards to the whole issue with regards to striking.
1: Yeah.
12: You know what? At the 1919 strike here, a lot of sweat and blood, people died. You know what? I'm not taking anything away from trying to do things in relative harmony, but you know what? I just can't see major corporations bending much. You know, I mean, you look back even at the WestJet flight or even Air Canada.
1: Yeah.
12: You know, at 10, 12 months of bargaining and nothing got done until a strike was issued.
1: And well, then, that's one of the things. You know, when Justin Trudeau would trot out the nonsense, bad faith argument that, oh, we can't build any of this stuff because there's no business case for building out our LNG. It was patently false. And he was relying on circumstances that he himself had created to make it harder to do. And so one of the things that is keeping investment out of this country is labor unrest. That's one of the many things. If he can if the prime minister can find a way to take that off the table and give investors from around the world the confidence that a project that gets started in Canada, finishes in Canada, on time in Canada, then the money will be easier to unlock. Gordy?
12: Yep. Yeah, I don't have a... You know what? Trudeau created a disaster, to be honest.
1: Yep.
12: And like you said, it was of his own doing.
1: Yeah.
12: I mean, he had no real interest, in my opinion, in creating any type of wealth in Canada. It was just a disaster.
1: Yeah, no, yeah, I agree. Gordy, thank you very much, my friend. I really do appreciate it. This is the hand that Mark Carney wanted, and it's a hand he was dealt. And he does have to. Regan said it very well. He has to thread a needle. He has to dismantle the Justin Trudeau legacy, brick by brick. But he also has to do it in a way that keeps the Liberal Party together. Now they are first and foremost, they know how to win, and they know how to win by putting water in their wine. But he does have a bunch of people who are kind of new to the party, the sort of the left flank that probably 10 years ago would have identified as NDP or Greens. So he's got to figure out a way to keep them happy. And he also, just to pay homage, he can't be critical of the last 10 years, which is what frustrates conservatives, right? Like, I think an I'm sorry would have gone a long way. So he's got to thread that needle. And like I said, didn't vote for him, but I'm rooting for him. All right, coming up, we got Craig Baird, the host of Canadian History X, is going to talk about the latest episode. I believe it's hockey themed. Don't go anywhere.
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1: Welcome back. And class is in session, folks. So put your cell phones away. Turn towards the front because the professor himself, Craig Baird, the host of Canadian History X, is here to drop some knowledge. Welcome, my friend.
2: Well, thanks for having me.
1: All right. So what's this week's lesson?
2: Well, this week we're going to be talking about Terry Sawchuk, who many consider to be probably the greatest goalie in NHL history. In his first season, like his first full season, he had 44 wins and 11 shutouts, which is incredible for any goalie, any season. So not surprisingly, he won the Calder Trophy as the league MVP or the league rookie of the year. And through his career with the Detroit Red Wings, he won 3 Vezinas and 3 Stanley Cups and would kind of then bounce around through the league. He'd win another Stanley Cup and a 4th Vezina when he was with the Toronto Maple Leafs. And through his Hall of Fame career, he played in 11 All-Star games. And his record of 103 shutouts lasted until it was broken by Martin Brodeur in 2009. And his 447 wins record was broken by Patrick Waugh in 2000. Now, unfortunately, Terry had kind of an up and down life and career. And it all came to a very tragic end in 1970 when he got into a fight with one of his teammates, who was also his roommate, Ron Stewart. And in the fight, he fell on Stewart's knee and suffered some pretty severe internal injuries to his liver and gallbladder. And he went through about a month of operations, but it did help. And he passed away on May 31st, 1970. And he's one of only 10 players in NHL history to have the 3-year waiting period waived by the Hall of Fame. And he was immediately inducted.
1: I love when they do that because I think they do it just the right amount. There's something you've been doing a lot of research into hockey and the luminaries that make up sort of the mythos of the Canadian hockey culture. Have you noticed a through line, something that unites all of those great goalies? Do they all have one thing in common?
2: Well, I think it's just they're all very unique individuals. I mean, if you look at Jacques Plante, he would be someone who would, you know, he'd knit in the dressing room to kind of calm his nerves. Yeah. He wasn't allowed to wear a toque during games, unfortunately, but he did through much of his early career before he joined the Montreal Canadiens. But I think a lot of them were just, you know, they were very interesting individuals because this was a time when they didn't wear masks. And yeah. You know, it took a while for them to adapt to that. I mean, Glenn Hall was another great goalie, and he threw up before every single game. And he played, I think, 503 consecutive games without a mask, which is truly incredible. And, you know, thinking about it today, I can't imagine not playing with a mask. But they didn't play with a mask through their whole careers, at least up until the 1960s. And that included when they were kids, you know, with Eaton's catalogs taped to their legs for their goalie pads and things like that.
1: Well, that's the thing. As
2: kids, you know, with Eaton's catalogs taped to their legs for their goalie pads and things like that.
1: Well, that's the thing. As you were talking about how

0: at, you know, how much the goalies wear now compared to what Terry Sawchuk was wearing, and the fact that his 447 wins lasted as long as it did, and now he's ninth in terms of total wins because goalies win a lot more. They have better padding, things like that, and they play more games. Yeah. And so people kind of forget that when they look at the fact that he had 447 wins. You know, he actually had an incredible career compared to a lot of other goalies.
1: Yeah, and they also, you know, they have stretching protocols, and they've got physiotherapists, and they've got red light therapy and cold plunges. And meanwhile, Mickey Mantle back in the day was getting drunk, blackout drunk the night before a game, and then he'd come back and hit three dingers. I'm not saying he was superhuman. I'm saying they didn't know enough to optimize their lives. If a guy like Mickey Mantle or Terry Sawchuk were playing today, under the conditions of today, who knows what they could have accomplished?
0: Absolutely. Getting ready for training camp back in the 50s and 60s meant that you stopped drinking as much and you laid off some of the red meat.
1: Yeah.
0: And that was your getting ready for training
1: camp. That's right. All right, let's listen to a clip of this week's episode about Terry Sawchuk.
2: By the time he showed up to training camp in September 1951, everyone was surprised to see that the young goalie had also put on a significant amount of weight during the offseason. He was 5'11" and weighed 219 pounds. And while Terry thought the entire situation was, well, pretty funny, Red Wings GM Jack Adams was livid. The pressures of being a goalie meant that in the offseason, goalies had a tendency to overindulge. Maple Leafs goalie Turk Broda was known for doing this. During his Hall of Fame career from 1936 to 1952, he won 5 Stanley Cups, but was also part of the Battle of the Bulge when Leafs owner Conn Smythe ordered him to lose 10 pounds in a week. If he didn't, he was off the team. Broda only succeeded by rigging the scales in his favor. The same thing happened to Terry Sawchuk. When Adams saw him at training camp, he ordered Terry be placed on a crash diet of no bread, potatoes, pizza, or pastries. 10 weeks later, Terry was 193 pounds. So let's be clear. Losing 26 pounds in 10 weeks is generally considered to be dangerous. And to help with the hunger and the stress, Terry began to smoke. His mood was also impacted. Terry had always been happy and outgoing. Milt Dunnell, the Toronto Star, said, "The sunshine seemed to go out of him."
1: Yeah, that's it's so funny that that's what the clip was, because back then we didn't know what we didn't know. And I remember somebody pointed out there was a picture of somebody with a cup of coffee and a cigarette, and they said that was a 1980s Ozempic. And but it's true, like the fact that was the regimen really speaks to how everything's evolved. But the players rose to the level that they needed to rise to, despite all the things we didn't know. I bet they looked at him and said, "Oh well, you know, he's lost all that weight, but it's a good thing he picked up smoking. That'll calm his nerves."
0: Yeah, exactly. That'll help him lose weight. And people forget that, you know, even with all of this, there was only 6 positions for a goalie in the NHL. So they were terrified of losing that with all these other goalies clamoring to get to the NHL.
1: Yeah.
0: So you were doing whatever you could to stay in there, even taking pucks to the face or losing a terrible amount of weight in a very short amount of time.
1: Unbelievable. And I don't know, did these guys ever, did they lift weights and stuff? I don't think they did.
0: Not really. I mean, you had people, they would work in the off season. So you see pictures of Gordie Howe and they're absolutely shredded, but that's just because they were working in factories or on the farm or something like that in the off season. There was no gyms or anything like that.
1: What are you working on now, my friend?
0: I'm actually working on a few episodes coming up. I'm going to be looking at the Gander 9/11 when that happened.
1: Oh, wow.
0: I'm also going to be writing about the creation of the peacekeepers and a variety of other things for this month.
1: I'm also looking
0: on Terry Fox.
1: I'm looking forward to all of those, especially the Peacekeepers one, for a lot of reasons. One, it was a brilliant idea whose time had come, but unfortunately it's been used as a crutch in this country. There are people who believe that Canada's military history began with the Peacekeepers. Like, that's the defining thing. I was like, there are beaches stained with Canadian blood all over Europe that would suggest otherwise. So I'm very glad you're doing that.
0: Absolutely.
1: All right. Well, listen, thank you very much, my friend. And you have a great end of your week.
0: Thanks to you as well.
1: All right. We got breaking news from the world of sport. The Blue Jays have officially been eliminated from playoff contention. The Orioles beat the Blue Jays 4-2 in the first game of a doubleheader on Wednesday, eliminating the defending American League champs from the postseason race. There was a moment, but a couple of weeks ago, where it just felt like they could, maybe they were going to make a run. I just couldn't capture lightning in a bottle a second time.

0: it is what it is, but there's always next year. As I always like to say, we got to go through the playoffs, but at the beginning of the year, it's hope springs eternal for everyone. It's everyone is in first place at the beginning of the year. That's not me talking about participation trophies. I'm saying you want it, you got to earn it. And hopefully they've learned some lessons from this year and come back better than ever. But what the heck do I know? I'm just a guy with a microphone. Okay. And a reminder, if you want more BMS, we put out a podcast every day. And you can find more content on X, on Instagram, and on YouTube. Coming up for our Toronto audience, should comedy be formally recognized as an art form? I mean, I thought it was. We're going to talk about that. And the Canadian Association of Stand-Up, Sketch, and Improv Comedians and Unifor's Canadian Freelance Union are calling for just that. We will discuss that in the next half hour. This is The Ben Mulroney Show.
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14: From the National Newsroom of the Canadian Press, I'm John Kennedy. A Canadian AI pioneer and the heads of two major AI companies in America have pleaded with the United Nations to set controls on artificial intelligence.
15: Canada's Joshua Bengio urged the UN Security Council not to dismiss warnings about AI as some sort of marketing stunt. He says AI poses three main threats.
16: First, catastrophic misuse, for example, by terrorists. Second, power concentration, And third, loss of control of AI.
15: Bengio calls the threat unprecedented, but says there are solutions, like including international agreements on technical options that would make AI safe by design. But the United States continues to reject any effort to regulate the technology. Jason White, The Canadian Press.
14: UBC political scientist Stuart Prest says the NDP is facing an unanticipated electoral map with the emergence of the newly minted Conservative leader Lorne Dorkson. Prest says the faction of the party that valued Carolyn Findlay to the party's leadership remains, but Dorkson seems to embody a more moderate conservatism. Prest says the timing of the British Columbia election overlaps with a municipal vote, and it didn't have to happen that way.
5: Voters who are looking for reasons to tune things out are looking for reasons to vote against the NDP. It's just another reason. So we will know what the voters think, and the NDP, now that they have asked for the voters' judgment, they should not be surprised once it's rendered.
14: Prest says the election will give a window into the country's conservative movement more broadly, while the NDP is facing a tougher sell on voters than it was anticipating. Foreign Affairs Minister Anita Anand says she's checking whether Israeli Prime Minister Benjamin Netanyahu's plane will travel through Canadian airspace. The International Criminal Court issued an arrest warrant for Netanyahu in November 2024 over alleged war crimes in Gaza, and legal experts have questioned Canada's decision to allow his plane through Canadian airspace in the past. Anand says Canada respects decisions by the international court and supports people suffering in Gaza, the West Bank, and Palestine. Prime Minister Mark Carney has stated Netanyahu would be arrested if he entered Canada. Statistics Canada says the rate of 1.26 children per woman was virtually unchanged from 2024. Fertility rates have been falling around the world since 2009, and Canada is ranking in the bottom seven among 20 high-income countries. Sociology professor at Western University Kate Choi says if women wait to have their first children, they have less time to have more kids, and the fertility rate declines.
10: For young Canadians, to have the type of environment that can allow them to have the number of children when they want to have children, independent of the barriers that preclude them from having children at the timing that they want.
14: Some of the barriers described are economic uncertainty, housing unaffordability, and an absence of work-life balance. This is the Canadian Press. In sports, Yohany Morales homered for the second time in three games, and the Washington Nationals beat the Detroit Tigers 4-2. Washington has won 8 of its last 11 games, and Detroit has lost 6 of 8. Will Dion picked up the win despite giving up 3 hits and 1 run in 2 innings of relief. Canada's Leila Fernandez has advanced to the quarterfinal of the Singapore Open, dispatching Alicia Parks of the United States. She took the win with a 6-4, 6-3 in the round of 16 match at the WTA Tour event. The 6-seeded Fernandez will face top-seeded Mira Andreeva next. It looks like Case Keenum is going to start at quarterback for the Chicago Bears on Monday night against Philadelphia. The 38-year-old practiced today. He wasn't played in regular season games since December 2023, but starter Caleb Williams and backup Tyson Bagent appear doubtful due to injury. From the Canadian Press, I'm John Kennedy.
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17: Coming up tonight on The Last Show. Have we just discovered aliens? Probably not, but astronomers just picked up radio signals coming directly from a planet very far away. Halfway through the hour, what exactly is this planet broadcasting? And why could its ridiculously powerful magnetic field change the way we study alien worlds? Then after that, would you give an AI access to your emails, your credit cards, and health data if it promised to make your life easier? We'll talk to somebody who did, who tested out a new AI product on the market. She threw caution to the wind, and you'll learn what happened and whether you should consider doing something even remotely like this towards the end of the hour. Enough of what's coming up, let's just dive into the show. Think of groups of strangers you don't really know. They're really different than you. And then think of your friends. Well, humanity divides people into an us and them, the in-group and the out-group, and a new massive study across many different societies suggests people who are generous to their in-group might also be kinder to everyone else.
18: Let's talk about it here with Jesse Rogerson, a professor of astrophysics at York University. We are doing science news. Jesse, welcome to the show.
19: Hey, good to be here. Always good to talk about this. I love this topic, the idea of who are you more social towards? Pro-social is the word used in the study. Are you, and it, this was brought to my attention through a psychologist, a popular psychologist who writes books and stuff like that. And he calls it the myth of tribalism. So you've heard of tribalism before, yes?
18: Sure. I mean, of course. Who hasn't?
19: I mean, this is like, that's sort of what social media preys on. The idea that you have this group, you have these ideas that you want confirmed to make yourself feel better. And so you seek out the people that share those ideas. And then what social media does a really good job of is make you hate the other groups. Or at least you think that's what it makes you do. So there's this built-in idea, this premise that the behavior of humans has this inherent idea where we like our own groups, whether this is like based on your race, your cultural background, your religion, your whatever, right? You could pick any tribe that you want to align with, and that your behavior is pro-social towards them. So you're trustworthy. You trust them more. You want to work with them more. You want to cooperate with them more. And then there's, at the same time, groups that are not part of that, people that you don't identify with, you don't want to, you're outwardly angry towards. There's this premise that that's how humans act en masse, right? So that's like where we're starting from.
18: What I love about psychologists researching this is they're taking like this kind of like sacred truth, like, oh, we believe all humanity functions like this. Everyone is nice to their in-group and awful to their out-group, and we'll just treat that as law and assume everybody acts that way. But no. These psychologists wanted to actually study whether that was true. And I love when we look at like the basic things we think are true, and then we do studies on them to find out, well, yes, they are, or to just prove that they're kind of a myth.
19: You know, what's even funny about it is that there has been studies that shows that that premise can be true. So that
18: you
19: like your in-group and you hate your out-group. But that was in this particular study, this massive study with hundreds of thousands of people involved. This particular study, I pointed out that all of the other studies before this makes people choose and says, okay, here's a situation, like here's an experiment where you have to choose between your in-group and your out-group, which inherently builds a divide right from the beginning of the experimentation, right?
18: Interesting. So giving people these kind of like binary, you have to choose the insiders or the outsiders, they choose the insiders, and then that gets interpreted as everyone hates outsiders.
19: It's
18: both. Maybe there's an option to choose both. I'm nice to my people, but I'm also nice to strangers.
19: Exactly. So here's what they did. It's not a meta study. It's kind of like a half of a meta study. They went and grabbed all these data sets from like the world, from all over the world, from Europe, from Japan, ones that in the United States. Ones that identified things of pro-sociality, meaning like, have you ever heard of the prisoner's dilemma?
18: Of course, yeah.
19: Yeah, great dilemma, right? Where you're like,
18: tell me about it quickly, though.
19: So
18: very
19: this
18: quickly.
19: Is where, like, say you and me, we decide we're given these choices. Let's cooperate, and if we both choose cooperate, then we get like an okay reward. If I choose to cooperate, but you choose to defect, then you get the biggest reward, and I get the worst reward. And then same opposite. And then if we both choose to defect, we both get a relatively poor reward. So if you both
18: snitch, then you both get punished. If one person snitches and the other doesn't, the snitch gets rewarded. But if both people don't snitch, that's the best outcome. But what do you do? How do you trust the other prisoner?
19: Exactly. And so you run that scenario, run that test amongst thousands of people across a bunch of different groups. And that's just one example of the experimentation they were doing. And so they looked at it en masse, and what they found clear as day across all studies of pro-sociality, like the prisoner's dilemma, every single time there is a correlation between in-group love and out-group love, meaning those who are more prone to be pro-social, more prone to cooperate in the prisoner's dilemma within their own group, are also more prone to cooperate in the prisoner's dilemma with their out-groups. Meaning there is this premise where we love our in-group and hate our out-group may not be fully founded on experimentation and more just an experience we think is real.
18: You know, like some of the nicest people I know who are really nice and kind to strangers are also very nice to me. And then if we take the very real and not fictional story of Mean Girls, it's a documentary from the night. No, but like if you take that, you know, cliche of like the small group of people in high school who are very popular and mean to everyone else, they're also really mean to each other.
19: Yeah, that's a great way. I hadn't thought about that angle before. And like I wonder if there's a study that can do the opposite study where it's like, let's look at the in-group hate versus out-group hate, right? And like, can you reach a correlation there? Just like as you just said with our amazing documentary, Mean Girls. Now, what I see with this story is like, okay, the experimentation is clear. If you're more prone to in-group love, you're more prone to out-group love. So why do we reach these echo chambers? Why do we get these positions? And I think this is just speculation because I'm not a psychologist at all. But I think that this is how politicians, how business people, how people in places of power need to garner and sort of manage their own power, and they find ways to do that by creating the divisions, by making the false dichotomy that you have to choose between your in-group and your out-group, when usually we don't have to make that choice. We have the perception that we do.
18: That's so interesting. When people are forced to choose their people and the outsiders, they choose their people. And there's a way to interpret that to say, you only love your people, you hate everyone else.
19: Right.
18: But if you get rid of that choice and you treat mm-hmm. it as an and, like, how do you treat everyone in your in-group, your close friends, the people of the same religion, whatever? And also, how do you treat outsiders and not make it a division? Then people are better to each other, it seems, based on this research.
19: People want to do the prisoner dilemma and both get a semi-good reward. That's what they want. They want it for everybody as much as they can, because humans appears to be not the root of all evil always, I think, is the way to think about it.
18: And the real takeaway from the prisoner's dilemma is snitches get stitches. Is that the
19: yes,
18: that
19: I think scientific? That's written in the fine print. Yes,
18: that must be. Okay. When we come back from the break, we're going to talk about ticks, a fascinating story to deal with them. I'm here with Jesse Rogerson, a science communicator and professor at York University. How do ticks get on to you from being on a grass blade? Do they stick out their little talons and latch on to your leg hair? What if you have shaved legs? Ticks can still get you. How do they do it? I've never actually thought about that. We're going to find out with Jesse in just a few moments' time.
20: 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It's the best way to keep David humble in the comments. This is The Last Show with David Cooper.
18: Do you ever wonder who actually has your personal information? I certainly do. I'm David Cooper, and before hosting The Last Show, I spent 15 years working as a software engineer in Silicon Valley, so I got a pretty good look at how personal data moves around the internet. Your name, your phone number, your address. Companies you've never heard of can collect it, buy it, and sell it. And what bothered me was, even knowing all of that, I still couldn't stop my own personal information from showing up on data broker websites, which means if you had my phone number, you could have typed it into a sketchy search website and gotten my home address. 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
18: Ticks, those annoying pesky creatures who at best just leave a horrible bite mark, and at worst transmit really awful diseases. They can't jump. They can't fly. How do they attach to your leg? They don't need to jump or fly because research shows static electricity built up on these animals can literally pull a waiting tick through the air. This is horrifying. I'm never going to walk in the woods again. I'm here with Jesse Rogerson, a professor at York University, to go over some interesting science stories. Jesse, welcome back to the show.
19: Thank you for having me. Are you like me? Do you have a completely unnatural or crazy fear of ticks?
18: I don't think it's unnatural at all. I think our ancestors likely got horrible diseases from these animals. And so evolutionarily, if you were scared of them, just like I'm scared of tarantulas and snakes, there's some utility to it. So I don't think it's like being scared of clowns. That's irrational. But being scared of ticks makes perfect sense to me. Yes, I'm horrified by
19: right.
18: them.
19: Yeah. Okay. Good point. Good point. I feel like I push it to the limit where I sometimes find myself making choices where I'm not going on hikes because I'm worried about the length of grass.
18: Well, I'm just making choices not to go on hikes because I'm a agoraphobic curmudgeon insider.
19: Yeah, that's
18: who
19: a wholly
18: nature.
19: Different thing. Yes.
18: Yeah.
19: So these ticks, they want to suck your blood. That's what they're like mosquitoes, right? They want your blood. They want to bite into you and they want to get your
18: Dracula.
19: Blood. They're arachnids, so they're in the family of spiders. They, like other spiders, they don't have any ability to fly. I don't think spiders can fly. So they need to get onto the mammals that they want to suck the blood from.
18: And, like, you're walking. Like, you're going pretty quick. They can't, like, land on you. and they're not like grabbing your hairs on your legs. Plus, people who shave their legs are still vulnerable. I guess I've never stopped to think, how do they get from wherever they are, grass, leaves, onto you?
19: Well, so always the communication from like conservationist park rangers, people who work in this industry, say when you're going on a hike, you know, if it's really long grass, then you should make sure you are wearing long pants, socks pulled up, and that you check for ticks after, which is all good good advice. And I thought it was because as you brush through the big grass, they're literally connecting, like you brush through them, you're touching them, and then they could just grab onto you. And that may be true. It's not precluding that. But what this study was doing was looking at other ways that they could make the jump, even if it's not direct contact. And they found that they can ride an electrostatic charge difference from one to the other. So the way they did this is they took rabbit fur and a few other materials and they charged it up. And then they got ticks, a specific species of tick. And they basically did like what kids do with like balloons and stuff. And this is like, scientists are just like kids.
18: Yeah, like, is it the same as if I like rub a balloon against like my hair or something and then it like kind of sticks? Is it that same kind of...
19: Yeah, have you ever like done that with the balloon and then like put the balloon slowly close to something else to try and pick it up? Have you ever done that?
18: Yeah, sure. And it kind of sticks, yeah.
19: That's what they did. So they basically brought a live tick closer to the rabbit fur that they had charged. And they just waited to see how close it could get before it would like be literally pulled across without jumping or anything. No decision making by the tick whatsoever. And they found often, you can watch the videos in their study, frequently they're able to it's able to pull the tick over multiple body lengths. So, you know, if a tick is like, you know, a half a centimeter in size or smaller, it could do a couple of centimeters would pull it across the gap.
18: Now, I know this is a false comparison because electricity and electrostatic charge moving across a distance can't just be multiplied, but bear with me for a second. If a tick were human sized, how far a distance could I just like latch on to my prey if I was a human sized tick? That's like several body lengths.
19: Yeah, 3 or 4 meters, I guess, to put that in perspective.
18: I just go shoop and attach to you. If I really wanted to give you a hug and I had this ability, I could just like look at you and then attach to you from like 3 meters away.
19: And then you would whisper in the ear, this isn't my fault. This is because of electrostatic charges.
18: Yes.
19: I'm so attracted to you.
18: Romantically. So
19: this was
18: good.
19: The study here that they were doing, this was from a few years back. And so I was looking into how any research that's happened recently. And this is what this has uncovered. Back in 2023, they realized that ticks can make the jump. And even the amount that jump that they make isn't even like the amount of electricity created by, say, rabbits running through grass is more than enough to create this jump. So like the amount of electricity they generate, electrostatic charge, is normal. It happens in nature all the time. So what the greater world of this research is hitting is realizing that electrostatics play a bigger role in parasitic insects and other things, in how they move from prey to prey or how they make decisions. So there's ongoing work on this, and that this was like the beginning of how do we get ticks to move from one place to the other.
18: Cool. It's such a basic question. Like how does an insect attach to its prey? And you wouldn't think there's such like amazing kind of science behind it and a novel technique not seen in like human scales. Like we aren't attaching to our friends. It's just so cool. And I guess check your pants and socks for ticks if you go on a hike.
19: Always look for them because there's some really bad diseases you can get from it. Don't get a tick bite as much as you can.
18: What about this wacky one where if you get bit by a tick, then you don't like steak anymore? Like the Lone Star tick or whatever?
19: What?
18: You never heard about this? There's an illness.
19: Star tick, appropriately named.
18: Yeah, I know. It's funny because in Texas, they like their meat or whatever. But yeah, there's a disease you can get from a tick. I wish I knew more about this. So anyone listening, don't quote me on this. Look it up for yourself. But my understanding is it gives you some like, you know, reaction to red meat for many years when you get the disease that the tick carries.
19: Oh, now you're giving me homework.
18: Can't eat red meat. Okay. Let's go to our last topic for the next few moments here. The brain. We always talk about the brain having hemispheres, being two separate sides. The question is, how did it evolve to be that way? And was our ancestors who had brain or brain-like things, was it one organ or was it two?
19: Yeah, there's clear evidence in our brains that there's different regions of our brains that do different things. There's just tons of work going on neurologically. And in this study, they're looking at the differences between things like the hindbrain and the forebrain and slash midbrain. So the hindbrain is like our, like the one that takes care of things like breathing. Your brain is controlling your breathing right now. You're not deciding to breathe. Your brain is deciding.
18: Well, now I can take control and then make the decision. But you're right. On average, it's just I'm not deciding.
19: It's and like your how your blood pumps and all this stuff.
18: I just decided to do that. But please,
19: decision
18: keep going.
19: Made. So like sort of those old almost art, what you would think is like what I would call from my experience is the lizard brain stuff. The stuff that we're not really thinking about. But then we have our forebrain, which is like decision-making and like complex reasoning, speech and things like that. And you can merge that with what you could call the midbrain, which is things like taking in sensory information, hearing and vision and stuff like that, and processing it. So we have these like regions, and within those regions, there's other regions, and you have this big question overarching the whole thing. It's like, do these pieces, specifically the hindbrain versus forebrain, do they start in one like one single cell during growth and grow in and diversify into these functions? And in order to answer this question, what the researchers did, they did two things. One is they looked at mice, as we always do in biology, because mice are an okay analog for humans. And they went way to the beginning of the mice embryo, and they tracked the growth of the brain. And they watched that even at the earliest times that the hind brain, the lizard brain stuff, and the forebrain, the diverse thinking stuff, seem to originate from two separate places at the very beginning. They're not coming from one organ. They're coming from two that fused into one.
18: Does this mean like hundreds of millions of years ago, we had an ancestor that basically bolted two kind of like neural systems, brain systems together, and the brain actually comes from two different things?
19: That is I think that's a good way of thinking it. The basic idea here is that we have these two sort of leftover evolutionary pieces that probably came from some evolutionary merging that happened. Like, they were originally two distinct systems. It may not have been like two separate organisms, but in our way back in our ancestors, they had these as separate organs that have now fused into one.
18: Coming up next with Jesse Rogerson, a professor at York University, a planet far away has sent a radio signal to Earth for the first time. And I guess my question is it aliens? What is this? That's amazing. We'll be back with Jesse in a moment.
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18: All right. Astronomers have apparently heard a planet from beyond our solar system on the radio for the first time. Is it alien, you know, FM, AM music and talk? What exactly does it mean? Is it aliens at all? And why is this exciting in the field of exoplanet, planets from beyond our solar system research? That's what we're going to discuss here with Professor of Astrophysics, Jesse Rogerson from York University. Jesse, welcome back to the show.
19: Thank you for having me. Yes, we're hearing the alien equivalent of David Cooper coming across the airwaves.
18: Okay,
19: yes,
18: yeah. Yes, and so how are the ratings? I got to know.
19: I don't know. It's no, still, jury's still out.
18: I love that you kind of stretch your science communicator, you know, academic, researcher, nerd brain to talk about stories in all kinds of different fields. But it always gets me so excited when we do an astronomy story. Exoplanets. I feel like we discovered the first one, what, like 20, 30 years ago?
19: 95, yeah. 1995 was the first official planet around a main sequence star.
18: We've inferred them based on the wobble of their star. We've photographed them, kind of, at least seen the light of them. It's not like we have like a high resolution GPS style picture, but we've never heard radio signals from one. So this is new and exciting.
19: So you say and it is exciting because like one of the telltale things you're looking for with like an alien civilization, like if you went and looked at Earth from afar, you would see radio signals coming from it, from all of our communications. So when we look out into the universe, we hope to find something like that. That's not this.
18: It's not aliens. It's not like I'm not listening to like a top 40 station on an alien planet kind of thing.
19: That would be cool to hear. This is Beta Pictoris B. That's the name of the planet. The star is Beta Pictoris. The star is about 65 light years away. Beta Pictoris B is a Jupiter size, or bigger than, it's 11 times more massive than Jupiter. It's a very big
18: gas. It's a gas big boy. Planet. Yeah.
19: Big, huge one on about a 25-year orbit at about the same distance from the sun to Saturn. So it's like, imagine it's something like Saturn, but much more massive. And the reason this is important is two. One, this is the first time that we've been able to localize radio emission to a planet rather than just the system, because we've observed radio signals coming from like a star planet system before, but being able to like specifically localize it to the exact precise position of the planet has not been done. So that's the first time they've done this. And they said, look, there's radio light coming from that place. Then the next thing is, what does this mean? Because it's not aliens. Okay. Because it doesn't match what a communication would look like. Do you want to know what it matches?
18: Well, I know what it matches because read the story you sent me, but I'll pretend that I didn't. What is it? What does it match? This is amazing.
19: Okay, so it's short bursts, repeated bursts of radio light, and with the telltale sign of something called highly circularized polarity. What that means is that the radio waves coming off of it, the electromagnetic fusion of waves is acting in a very specific way. Its polarity is acting in a circular manner. And the what that tells us is that it's coming from aurora. Now, this the aurora borealis on Earth is caused by charged particles smacking into our atmosphere and creating light. And as those charged particles spiral down our magnetic fields, they give off radiation.
18: Interesting. So this massive, 11 times bigger than Jupiter, big old boy, is having, you know, northern lights, so to speak. Those northern lights are setting off emissions across the spectrum that includes radio waves, and we are detecting those radio waves.
19: That's right.
18: And it's interesting because it's the first, like, confirmed detection from a planet, or are they fairly confident? Gosh.
19: That is a good question. I do not have off the top of my head whether or not we've detected aurora on exoplanets before, and now I'm sad that I don't know the answer. I'm going to have to look that up. That is a good question. Regardless of whether or not we've seen them before, it's certainly very few have been confirmed to have aurora on them.
18: Oh, no, I mean, like, purely from a rate, it's like the first radio detection.
19: Yes. First radio detection. Yeah.
18: We didn't know whether we could detect radio signals from another planet. And so if there is some alien world playing a top 40 station and it's radio and they're blasting it strong enough, this sets the ground for us to tune in and see if their taste in music is better than us.
19: Yes. That's also awesome about this is this the what was used for this was Meerkat, which is a radio telescope that is part of a larger thing called the Square Kilometer Array. So it's a demonstration of our tech at the same time, not just because that's just like the progenitor for the next big, huge radio telescope we're going to have. So the more radio experimentation we do on exoplanets, the better. It's driving the way.
18: Why are radio waves such a good type of thing to detect from alien planets, foreign planets, exoplanets? Like, what is it? Because this particular band of emissions is pretty empty, and so like it's likely just a few type of phenomena, including.
19: Right. Okay. So, well, I guess the short answer to this is that all light from across the spectrum, from gamma to X-ray, UV, optical, infrared, into radio, like you go across the whole way. Each one of those lights interacts with matter in a different way. And so if you're only looking in one kind of light, then you're limiting yourself to only certain physical processes. You're limiting yourself. So with radio light, like we can learn about our own atmosphere, our own magnetic field through radio light that we couldn't observe through UV light. And it's the same thing for this is another way of interrogating an exoplanet through another band. I wouldn't say that it's specific about like not much is happening here. It's just all kinds of light gives us all kinds of information.
18: All right, let's go to our final story here. There is a new amoeba or newly discovered amoeba that can basically survive being very hot, which is worries. I mean, whenever I boil my water, I'm like, okay, all the crazy evil stuff that lives in there, all the germs are getting killed. Would you classify this amoeba as an extremophile?
19: Yes, this is an extremophile. So it's called Incendio Amoeba Cascadensis, which stands for Fire Amoeba of the Cascades. It was found in the Californian Volcanic National Park. This is a small life form, an amoeba, that can live in some incredibly hot temperatures, incredibly hot. Now, to give a greater context here, there's different kinds of life on the planet. There's some broad categories. There's things called prokaryotes and eukaryotes. You may have heard these words before. Yes.
18: Yes.
19: Prokaryotes are like super simple single cell things like bacteria. Okay. Very simple stuff. Eukaryotes are ones that create much more complex organisms. And so this one comes from the eukaryote family. It's a more complex organism, this amoeba. And when you compare those two groups, prokaryote, the simple stuff, versus the complex stuff, the simple stuff, prokaryotes can withstand incredible temperatures, up above 100 degrees Celsius. Okay?
18: Oh my God.
19: But the complex ones seem to need lower temperatures to live, like this one. This amoeba falls in the eukaryote category, and it can withstand up to 63 degrees Celsius before it starts changing what it's doing.
18: And I guess it's exciting because it proves that, I don't know, there could be life on a distant world that's way hotter than Earth. And
19: so I think this is, it's got two things. It's got local and not local impacts, because we're also, not only as an astronomer, I'm interested in planets and life there, but we're also interested on how life started here, right? So that might help us with that.
18: All right. Well, Jesse Rogerson is a professor of astrophysics at York University. Jesse, it is always a joy having you on the show talking about science.
19: Thanks for having me.
18: Coming up, would you give an AI your emails, credit cards, and health data just to make your life easier? Well, someone did. They tried out Meta's new AI product. And what happened? Whether you should do this next.
20: 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That's 1-888-505-6644. 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
18: What if an AI assistant could read your emails, peek at your credit cards, check your health data, and then actually do things for you? Well, that's the promise of Meta's new AI agent, Muse. But handing an AI the keys to your digital life might come with a pretty big catch. Sometimes it fumbles, it fails. So let's talk about Muse, because I'm here with a reporter who put it to the test, and the results were a mix of impressive and awkward. I'm here with Katie Natopoulos, a technology and culture correspondent at Business Insider. Katie, what a joy it is having you here.
22: Thanks for having me.
18: All right. I have so much I want to talk to you about, but let's talk about Muse instead. What inspired you to give this AI assistant the keys to your online life? I'd be too scared to do that.
22: So Muse just came out very recently. I think it's September 8th is when it launched. So it was new, and I always want to try the new thing. And I figured the only way to really fully test it would be to, you know, give it as much of my information as I could and let it try to do as many tasks with that as I could. You know, if I held back, I wasn't going to get the full experience. And, you know, I wanted to write about it. So I was sort of willing to make myself a human guinea pig here.
18: Spoken like a true journalist. You're willing to destroy your life, give away your social security number, your bank accounts, all of it in the name of journalism. I love it. Were there any surprises when you gave Muse these keys, so to speak?
22: So there were a couple surprises. The biggest one was I was a little surprised by what I couldn't give it. And the big thing there was WhatsApp messages, which I assumed would be easy because WhatsApp is owned by Meta. But it has to do with the sort of encryption level of WhatsApp messages. It's not easy to just have a bot read them, which frankly is good, right? And so I sort of, the more you connect these things, and just to sort of be clear, like, this is an AI tool that's a little bit different than something like ChatGPT, where you're talking back and forth to it and you're asking it to, you know, brainstorm for me or, you know, find information for me. This is, you sort of give it tasks and it goes out and does those. And so it sort of scurries around the internet. You say, you know, hey, I have a form in my email that was sent to me by my kid's school that I need to fill out a permission slip. Fill it out and send it back to them for me. That's an example of something that I had to do today, and I actually just did it on my computer myself. I wish I had used it. And it's like one of those like vaguely annoying tasks, but like, what if, you know, it's simple. What if, what if this thing could just do it for me? And so that's what it does. And it's pretty effective at doing that. You can have it do other tasks like, you know, I've seen people say they had it, you know, shop for new car insurance for them to find a lower rate. Or, you know, I think that a classic case that people talk about is like, I had it book like a restaurant reservation for me or something, which honestly is like, that's not that hard to do yourself either. But people are sort of coming up with all these ways to sort of get these agents to do little tasks around the internet for them so that they don't have to.
18: Okay, so that's where it does things well. It did some of these things well for you. Mm-hmm. Where did it start to feel a little awkward, creepy, did a bad job? You had misgivings about giving this tool access to your personal data. Where did it do a bad job?
22: So the problem was it would occasionally sort of run up against some friction on websites, especially when they needed stuff like a CAPTCHA to be solved or something like that. Like it would kind of need me to come in and take over. I wanted it to make a doctor's appointment for me. That's an annoying task that I haven't gotten around to doing.
18: I just made my first colonoscopy appointment
22: congratulations.
18: For 2 weeks from now. Thank you. But on to you.
22: And, you know, I hate going on the doctor's website and, you know, it's a clunky site or you have to call them and it's always like, oh, I just never get around to it. And

0: info is like it was my previous like last year's, and it was like, ah, oh, we can't update it. So eventually, like I had to, it was like just give them a call. So it didn't work, and it kept sort of running into all this friction. I had a couple other things where it similarly, like I just couldn't quite get it to accomplish the task. Like I needed it to log into the dedicated app for my kids' school communications, and it just couldn't do it. I spoke with someone at Meta, and they basically sort of said, yeah, there's some friction, and it's kind of designed to fail more often than it's going to do something accidentally bad, right? Which is good, I
1: Yeah,
0: think.
1: in the name
0: Like,
1: of safety and privacy, I
0: right.
1: suppose.
0: Like, I would rather it fail to make the doctor's appointment and say, sorry, I just couldn't accomplish this task, than go rogue and make 20 doctor's appointments, right? Or if I wanted it, one of the big things that that it's sort of pushing towards is being able to shop for you, right? So Meta just made all these partnerships with Shopify and Stripe, the payment processor,
1: I hear that and I think, yikes, but keep going. Like, I don't want something
0: right.
1: by, I don't want a package arriving at my house that I don't want or that I
0: Well,
1: didn't know that I
0: exactly.
1: needed.
0: So you would rather there be too much friction than too little, right? Like you would rather it not buy the thing than accidentally spend all your money and buy the wrong thing. So I think that that's the sort of like vague safety mechanism.
1: Taking off your journalist hat, you're a mom, you're ostensibly a normal human being, normal enough. I mean, you still like coming on the show, so you can't be that normal. But would you let Muse or a tool like it handle these important things for you? Would you recommend that?
0: I'm not sure. I'm still using it, and I'm not sure exactly how many more new tasks I'm going to give it. But I have found it really helpful for doing like some of the very basic tasks that I think people use agents for, which the first is like sort of triaging my email. So I get tons and tons of unsolicited email to my work address every day, and it makes it hard to sort of sift through and find emails that I actually do want to respond to. And it's actually pretty good at doing that. So I set it to every day at 8 a.m. and 11 a.m. It gives me an alert of like, did you get any important emails? And it's pretty good at doing that. Like it's pretty efficiently surfaced the emails that I care about and want to respond to. So that is actually like I have will continue to use this every day as my like, oh, a little alert on my phone tells me like you actually got one important email today.
1: I mean, that
0: So,
1: sounds like exactly the perfect use case for a tool like
0: yeah.
1: this. Whereas, like, I don't know, filling out your kids' school stuff that's important or booking a doctor's appointment that's important, maybe not, is what I'm hearing.
0: Well, I mean, I will, as far as the kids stuff, I will say two things. You would be shocked of how any parent knows you get so much emails, and it's all spread. It's not even email, it's like spread across separate apps. It's enormously annoying to deal with this like barrage of information that comes every activity and after school club and the teacher and the PTA. They all have like different systems for dealing with this kind of stuff. And just managing that, managing the school calendar, like, oh, it turns out it's like Wear Yellow Day or whatever. It's just so much stuff. And if Muse can simplify that into sort of like, and that's one of the things I asked to do is, give me a daily digest of everything kid and school related. And it will do that. And that's actually tremendously helpful for me. Although I do still worry that I'm missing a few things, is because I did solve some of the login issues. What I have noticed is that seems to be when I've seen what other people are using it for, that kind of like it's helped me cleaned up the personal life junk is actually maybe a little bit more useful than people using it for work related tasks. So that's at least what sort of what I've found. I've kind of joked that like I don't need an executive assistant, I need a wife. And I feel like this is my wife now. This is the one who takes care of all the school emails for me.
1: Katie, it has been a joy talking to you. Thanks for talking to me about this new product.
0: Thank you. I hope you try it.
1: Just ahead, scientists have discovered a brand new species of kitty. Yes, an actual new cat. How could this adorable creature have stayed hidden so long? And also, it looks like a tiger.
2: 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This is The Last Show with David Cooper.
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17: From the National Newsroom of the Canadian Press, I'm John Kennedy. A Canadian AI pioneer has joined the heads of two major AI companies in America, pleading with the United Nations to set controls on the growing technology. Yoshua Bengio has told the UN Security Council that artificial intelligence poses an unprecedented threat. The CEOs of both Anthropic and OpenAI warned the council must set actual controls to prevent the technology from becoming too powerful to rein in. Their dire warnings come as alarm has grown in recent weeks about AI's risks to humans, with documented cases of AI agents disregarding human instructions. AI Minister Evan Solomon says Canada is now working with other countries on AI safety, but suggested the government is not taking a leading role on that problem internationally. New Democrat leader David Eby says his party is the clear choice for standing up to U.S. President Donald Trump, while the BC Conservatives would turn the province into America Junior, complete with healthcare privatization.
18: When we put forward a $5 million campaign, just $5 million, to recruit these healthcare workers, the Conservatives called it irresponsible. They said it was a colossal waste of money.
17: Eby touted his government's success in recruiting American healthcare workers and said the NDP would triple the funding for the campaign to $15 million. Foreign Affairs Minister Anita Anand is checking on whether Israeli Prime Minister Benjamin Netanyahu will be traveling through Canadian airspace tomorrow. The International Criminal Court has issued an arrest warrant for Netanyahu in 2024 for the alleged war crimes in the Gaza Strip. Reporters asked Anand about Netanyahu while she was in New York for the United Nations General Assembly.
7: I actually have asked my department to provide me with information relating to this particular flyover, which I did not have before coming to the United Nations. So I will get back to you on the flyover.
17: Netanyahu is set to visit New York tomorrow, and Prime Minister Mark Carney has said Netanyahu will be arrested if he enters Canada. In 2024, Canada passed legislation to ban federally regulated workplaces from bringing in replacement workers during a legal strike, and the new rules took effect last year. This comes as NDP leader Avi Lewis says Ottawa is defying its own labor laws after the head of the Bank of Canada admitted to replacing workers during a strike involving security officers. Lewis says the move is against the law.
10: The Canada Industrial Relations Board ruled it out of order, illegal, against the law. Not once, but twice. Two times this employer has brought in scabs to replace these workers on legal strike.
17: Governor of the Bank of Canada, Tiff Macklem, said in July that some exceptions to the rules allow for the use of replacement workers when necessary to prevent threats of life, health, or safety. This is the Canadian Press. In sports, Chris Bassitt pitched for the Toronto Blue Jays in the World Series last year, and this year he ended their playoff hopes. Bassitt took a shutout into the sixth inning to help the Baltimore Orioles beat the Blue Jays 4-2 this afternoon, eliminating the Jays from the American League wildcard race. It was the first game of a doubleheader. George Gillett Jr., the former majority owner of the NHL's Montreal Canadiens, has died at the age of 87. Canadiens have confirmed Gillett's death in a release today. A cause of death was not given. Canada's Leila Fernandez has advanced to the quarterfinal of the Singapore Open. Fernandez dispatched Alicia Parks of the United States 6-4, 6-3 in their round of 16 match at the WTA Tour event. The sixth seed will next face top seed Mira Andreeva. England's soccer great Harry Kane's long-held hope of being a kicker in the NFL is taking clearer shape. He floated the idea of combining the goal with also joining a Major League Soccer club. From the Canadian Press, I'm John Kennedy.
19: Broadcasting from the neutral zone, where every perspective gets diplomatic immunity. This is The Last Show with David Cooper.
20: For the first time in 100 years, we have discovered something amazing, something new, and it is a new adorable kitty. Let's discuss it here with Dr. Cliff Redford. It is pet talk. It is vet talk, but I don't know how pet talk it is. Cliff's a veterinarian, by the way, because I don't know if you can have these cats as a pet. They might maul you even though they're tiny.
21: Well, one person did have one of these cats as a pet and it got confiscated and put into a sanctuary. That's sort of how they figured out that this cat actually exists. It is really, really cute. It is called a Leopardus Tilcayo, named after the little community in Bolivia up in the cloud forests.
20: I always love when we discover a new species because we think in certain domains we know everything there is to know. And then all of a sudden, like, some animal's been hiding in some forest or under some rock and we didn't even know it existed before.
21: I think if you asked the average person, hey, you know, do we know everything there is to know? They'd say, of course not. We're always discovering new species, but it's still really cool when it happens. And the thing is this isn't like some little amoeboid thing that has been there all along. We just can't see it because it's microscopic, or we've gone to a place in the ocean that we've never been to before. And so surprise, surprise, we find a new species. This is in the cloud forests of Bolivia. All throughout South America, there are these things called tiger cats, which are what they originally thought was one species with some subspecies. And they're tiny little wild cats, and they're adorable. This particular one is something like 18 inches long, so only a foot and a half, only weighs 3 pounds. It's this gorgeous light brown fur with these dark rosettes. It kind of looks like a Bengal, and you talked about this not being pet talk. My worry is eventually these things are going to become pets, that people are going to start breeding them, or some breeder is going to say, hey, look, it's a Tilcayo, and it's really just a funky looking regular cat. But they have found this cat, and it shows us that this is a, I mean, it's only 3 pounds, but this is a big animal for one that we didn't know existed.
0: And people love cats. What I'm struck by with this story is how excited everybody is that there's a new kind of cat. The amount that this story made its rounds on the internet and being talked about on like local news stations in the middle of nowhere. Why do you think people are so excited about it? Is it adorable? Is it because it's a new species? Is it because we need a break from the news cycle? Like what is it?
21: I mean, it might be all three of those things, but it's a break in the news cycle. Someone's using it to distract everyone from.
0: No, I don't mean like that. I mean like a cleanse. You know, oh, this politician did this awful thing. This war
21: is
0: raging.
21: I mean, yeah,
0: you know,
21: it's they talk about wag the dog. This is wag the cat.
0: We're talking about two different things. I'm saying we as humanity need a break.
21: I understand.
0: Not that the politicians are using the cat to distract, although they might be.
21: They might be. I unfortunately think it's because it's adorable. I'm normally an optimistic person, but when it comes to society as
0: caring
21: a whole,
0: caring about animals, it's often based on how cute it is.
21: It is. It is. I mean, we've talked about sort of interesting
0: Save the
21: species.
0: Blobfish.
21: the kidney, what was it? The kidney sponge or the chicken kidney sponge or the chicken liver sponge.
0: That's it.
21: That's protecting the waters off the Mediterranean Sea. No one cared about it because they're not as pretty as coral, but they actually do a better job. So, you know, that's why Rudolph was such an interesting story, because no one cared about him because he looked funny because he had a glowing nose, real radioactive nose. Who cares? But all of a sudden he can help people and now he's a hero, right? So let's get back to what this story is. The cool thing about this is about 2 decades ago, scientists in that area started to pull genetic material from these tiger cats. And a lot of them were cadavers, like mummified creatures that were at museums or things of that nature. And they actually did discover that at one point in time, there were 5 separate species, whereas they thought they were subspecies. And then these 2 cats were recognized in this tiny community of Tilcayo, and one of them was somebody's pet. They had, like, air quotes, rescued it from the wild. It was living in their garage. They were feeding it mice and probably canned things of cat food. Who knows? Probably can't get near it because it's freaking out. But they looked at it and they said, this thing looks quite different enough. I don't know if they do like a cheek swab. I don't know how they do genetic testing on these guys, but we'll say it was something simple like a cheek swab. And they detected that this cat was one of these 5 species that they then named the Tilcayo, the Leopardus Tilcayo. So they're like, oh my goodness, we knew there were these 5 species. There's one still alive. They ended up finding 2 of them. One of them is in a sanctuary. I'm not sure where the other one is. One of them's in a sanctuary now. They confiscated it. And it just goes to show that, one, we don't know everything. We don't know all the creatures that are out there, not even close. But also, this is a large creature as far as science is concerned
0: that was interacting with humanity.
21: Yeah, and they just assumed, because it's what's called a cryptid, they assumed tiger cats were what are called cryptic species, meaning they all kind of look the same and you can't tell the difference of species by how they look because they look similar enough. So they interacting with them, and here you go. And now it's on the endangered list because these cloud forests, you were asking me beforehand what a cloud forest is. Basically, it's high up in the sky and the clouds come down low enough that they're sometimes touching the trees. But this cloud forest has these things, and this cloud forest is being deforested and burned for agriculture and mining purposes and expansion of towns and whatnot. So these creatures are endangered. We need to protect these beautiful, cute little cats, not just because they're beautiful and cute, but it is exciting.
0: Yeah. The people should look at the Nat Geo, the National Geographic photos of the kitty, because they're dramatic and amazing and cute, and they look like tiny 3-pound tigers.
21: Gorgeous. Absolutely gorgeous creatures.
0: And there's one where it's like in the leaves, kind of prowling in nature, and it looks, I guess, probably in its little sanctuary cage, but it looks like nature. And it's like a tiger prowling, but a pocket-sized one.
21: There's going to have to be like, instead of a blue planet, it'll be like a green planet documentary all about the Tilcayo. And it'll make it to Toronto International Film Festival, and we'll all go watch it.
0: Okay, I'll fly into Toronto and meet you. When we come back with Dr. Cliff Redford, it is Vet Talk, it is Pet Talk. Check out Cliff's upcoming book, available for pre-order, Far and Wild, The Adventures of the One, the Many, the Only Worldwide Vet.
21: yeah, it comes out in a week. Comes out in a week. Very excited.
0: I'm coming to your town to get involved with like a book launch, but we'll get to all that probably next week. Something that really grinds your gears, I know, is the treatment of whales, belugas in aquariums, if I'm not correct.
21: Any of the sort of zoo animal, aquarium animal, circusy type animals, it puts my shackles up.
0: And Marineland in Niagara Falls, Ontario, after dealing with some whale issues, those whales got moved. Not great things. Not a great update in this story. We'll give you after the break.
21: It's a bummer.
0: We'll be back with Cliff in just a momento.
2: 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That's 1-888-505-6644. The Last Show with David Cooper.
0: Do you ever wonder who actually has your personal information? I certainly do. I'm David Cooper, and before hosting The Last Show, I spent 15 years working as a software engineer in Silicon Valley, so I got a pretty good look at how personal data moves around the internet. Your name, your phone number, your address. Companies you've never heard of can collect it, buy it, and sell it. And what bothered me was, even knowing all of that, I still couldn't stop my own personal information from showing up on data broker websites, which means if you had my phone number, you could have typed it into a sketchy search website and gotten my home address. That was before I started using Incogni. 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

0: the most interesting person in the room. 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
1: All right, it is vet talk, it is pet talk, and if you have a whale as a pet, a beluga, you're going to want to listen up. Also, if you don't, probably want to listen up as well. We're here with Dr. Cliff Redford, a veterinarian. Walk me through the state of what's going on at Marineland in Niagara Falls, Ontario, with these beluga whales.
2: Yeah, Marineland in Niagara Falls is shut down. Having financial issues
1: but
2: for a
1: very long
2: time.
1: But everyone loves Marineland.
2: No, they don't, David. They do not. I remember, this is not me patting myself on the back. I remember being like 12 years old and refusing to go to Marineland because I just could tell this is not
1: the place
2: normal.
1: For you.
2: This is not the place for me.
1: For those who didn't grow up where me and Cliff grew up, like the jingle on the radio and television had the phrase Everyone loves Marineland. Burned into my brain.
2: Yeah, it was a good jingle. So around July of this year, Marineland pretty much shut their doors for good. And closed their pools, let's just call them pools, and they moved 30 beluga whales and 4 dolphins to 5 different aquariums. They went to, like, 10 of them went to an aquarium in Chicago, and then some SeaWorld locations in San Antonio, Texas, and San Diego took a few, and then Georgia Aquarium in Atlanta, and then last but not least, Oceanographic Valencia in Spain took a couple. And unfortunately now, 4 of the 30 belugas have passed away. 3 of them from Chicago, and then one of them in Spain recently. But this one, Osiris, died just a couple of days ago in Chicago. And, you know, people are starting to ask questions, obviously. And problem is they had to be moved. And they originally had a deal to move them to China that had the world's largest aquarium. But the problem is China was, this aquarium was going to breed them, and that's against the rules. 2019, there was a law passed in Canada saying that belugas and various whales and whatnot, dolphins, cannot be bred in captivity anymore. So that got kiboshed. There was a sanctuary in Nova Scotia in the ocean that were going to take these whales. But last year it was determined that the waters were too polluted. That story didn't get enough, you know, sort of information.
1: That would have been like an ideal outcome from this awful situation.
2: Yeah, it was like this large bay. They were going to be able to quarantine them off properly. They were going to have this massive, you know, natural location. They could actually swim and exercise and whatnot and stay in the pod together, stay in the group together. And these animals are very, very social. And that's part of the problem is, what we're now finding is a lot of these animals were showing signs of illness before the move, respiratory problems, appetite issues, weight loss, things of that nature. Then they go through this very stressful event of having to be loaded up into this sort of net carrier, lifted up into the air, put into a box. The box goes onto a plane, the plane travels to wherever, then it gets loaded onto a truck and brought to this aquarium. That, I mean, I don't like flying coach, which is all I fly. I don't like flying coach, and 8 hours is enough for me. This is like a 36-hour trip.
1: It must
2: trip.
1: Be like some absurdly high mortality rate on these journeys.
2: Well, so none of them really pass away during the journey, but a lot of them are passing away after the fact, including... There was one, the first one that passed away a month or two ago in Chicago, again from Marineland. And then like 8 days later, another Marineland one passed away suddenly, and one of the original belugas from Chicago. So just the stress of introducing these new whales can cause problems in their respiratory rates becoming an issue. There's a fifth whale now, out of the 4 that passed away, 4th in Chicago, that is now being quarantined and being kept an eye on for by veterinarians because same thing. They can't get it to eat the herring. They're trying to find different herring fish that this beluga might want to eat. They're having to pump it full of vitamins and medications. It's not eating enough. Its respiratory rate has changed.
1: This is a bad scene.
2: It's a really bad scene. And It opens a lot of questions. What I found out was, let me check the notes so I don't do this wrong. In Marineland, between 2019 and 2025, 19 belugas died.
1: Oh my goodness.
2: In Marineland, here in Niagara Falls, some of them do this thing called a storage disease, which is where like the fat cells hold on to chemicals, and sometimes these chemicals are toxins, and that's what fat is there for. But then when stress happens, the body releases all these toxins and it causes this muscle damage called a myopathy. Nice. And they're worried that this might be happening to these other whales. I got so many questions. One of them is, why is it taking so long for the necropsy and the pathology report to tell us what happened to these whales? Maybe they're waiting for another cute cat to be discovered as a species to distract them. Like when I do if I'm doing a pathology report, if I send it off to a specialist, I'll get an answer back in 5 business days. So let's say you double that, because this is a little unique.
1: Even triple.
2: Even you triple it, you should be having answers from the ones that passed away in July. I think they're keeping their mouth shut. I think they're not giving us the information. And this is not going to be the last time. This is going to keep happening to these whales. And it's tragic.
1: Get belugas out of captivity? Is that what you're trying to say? And treat the ones that were born into it and are in it right now better?
2: Yeah, get them out of captivity. Look, the reality is... You know, these moving them to another spot is still a risk. Even if you put them to this giant aquarium in China, it's a risk. Even if you put them into the sanctuary in Nova Scotia in the ocean, there's still going to be risks. But these animals were going to die in Marineland anyways. Their quality of life was horrible. There's an argument for euthanizing these animals and not moving them. And just saying, look, we've treated you so poorly. Your life is so miserable. We're gonna do the right thing and say goodbye to you sort of humanely and not have you go through these other issues.
1: It's like the most humane thing to do given the current condition of them and given what's likely to happen when they're moved.
2: Yeah, there's definitely an argument for that. I mean...
1: Sounds like you're not making it, but you're open to it.
2: I'm open to the discussion. Look, I'm a veterinarian. I'm an animal doctor. This is not in my wheelhouse, but it's enough for me to have, you know, some thoughts and to ask some questions. And I think we all have to ask questions about this. This is infuriating and very sad. Very, very sad.
1: Let's go to our last story. We don't have a ton of time, but it involves Harry Potter and the Urinary's Stone. No. Before the break, we were talking about discovering a new kind of cat. Now we're going to discover a new kind of urinary stone in animals. Very exciting.
2: This one really excites me, actually. So cats and dogs can get kidney stones and bladder stones. They get bladder stones more than kidney stones. And while it is genetic, in most cases, there is a dietary component to it. And they typically get calcium stones or phosphorus stones, also known as struvite stones. But the Minnesota Urolith Center, you got your hand up like you have a question.
1: I'm telling you, we have a minute left and that's it.
2: They have discovered this new stone called... calcium tartrate tetrahydrate. And what they have discovered is all the dogs that had these stones, and we're talking about dozens and dozens and dozens, all of them were being fed homemade or fresh food, commercially prepared dog foods. And these foods are a big trend. We've talked about the benefits already on your show of fresh food, but they're having a choline bitartrate supplement, which is like a vitamin supplement, and they're now finding certain types of choline are causing these stones. So it's great that we're trying to find food that's more nutritional, and fresh food maybe more nutritional, but we're still not perfecting the situation, and these animals are getting these very dangerous stones from it.
1: And the photos of these new kinds of stones, they look kind of delicious. I wouldn't recommend eating them, though.
2: They look like little nerd candies.
1: Yeah.
2: Or little Rice Krispie clusters or something.
1: Dr. Cliff Redford is a veterinarian. Cliff, it's always a joy having you on the program, my friend.
2: Thanks for having me, David.
1: Just ahead, if you lose one sense, your brain may upgrade another. A new study shows deaf adults can develop better peripheral vision. But how? That's next.
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0: We work hard to strike the right amount of intelligence and ignorance. 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
1: If you lose one sense, could your brain upgrade your others? Well, new brain imaging research suggests that deaf folks may process their peripheral vision differently than everyone else. This is pretty fascinating to me, so let's dive into the research here with someone who worked on it. She's an imaging sciences professor at the University of York in the UK, and her name is Heidi Basler. Heidi, welcome to the show.
14: Hi, David. Nice to see you.
1: I'm sure it's more complicated than this, but this idea that, like, if someone doesn't have one of their senses, their brain shifts around their other ones. How true is this, or why kind of investigate this line of reasoning?
14: Yeah, well, I think it is a popular idea that, you know, people think if you don't have one sense, can the other senses compensate? So we were curious to see in deaf people. So kind of backing up, my specialty is vision science. So I study the visual system. I'm very interested in typically in people who've lost their sight or partially lost their sight and how their brain compensates for that. But I kind of turned around the question and said, well, what about people who haven't lost their sight, but in fact lost their hearing? Can their vision compensate? So does their brain chain adapt to kind of make the most of their vision to sort of compensate for loss of hearing?
1: And what could some of these adaptations be? Before we dive into maybe the one you found, what could some of them even be?
14: So you can imagine that, you know, at night, for example, when it's dark, you might rely more on your hearing because you can't see something. So, you know, your hearing might become sensitized, or you might rely on smell and so on. So there's lots of examples where you can think of, you know, we think of vision as sort of our dominant sense in humans, not like dogs, for example, who prefer smell. And so when we lose vision, we have to rely on other things. But we typically use all the senses together to kind of make sense of our world.
1: So let's get to this study, this idea that deaf adults basically devote more of their brain real estate to peripheral vision, the things they kind of see through the sides of their eyes. How do you find something like this, and how do you interpret it?
14: Yeah, so we had looking at the so other studies that people that had looked at this, so they did find this phenomenon that people that were deaf were better at detecting things in the periphery visually. So for example, if a light appears in the periphery, they're better able to detect it than somebody who's hearing. Another thing that they're very sensitive to is motion. So visual motion, something that moves, especially in the periphery. People that are deaf are much more sensitive to it. So we wondered, you know, why is that? You know, what is it? And what is it that's allowing them to become more sensitive or be more sensitive? And other studies that have looked at this sort of looked at, well, what happens in the hearing part of the brain? So obviously they're not using the part of the brain that they would normally use for hearing. Is that part of the brain being used for vision? And there is some evidence that, in fact, in deaf people and in deaf cats, for example, other animals, that they make use of this part of the brain that normally would process hearing for vision. But we wondered if the visual part of the brain itself might also adapt. And nobody had really found big changes in the visual system in the brain, even though we know that a large proportion of the brain is devoted to processing vision because it is such a dominant sense in humans. So we put people in MRI scanners to measure activity, brain activity, while they look at visual stimuli or visual objects. And we compared deaf and hearing participants and to see whether there were differences in the way they processed information from the center of the visual field compared to peripheral sensory information.
1: And so those differences, what were they?
14: So we looked at two different brain regions. We looked at sort of the earliest brain regions that process visual information. The first one is deep in the brain in the thalamus, called the lateral geniculate nucleus, and the other is primary visual cortex. Sorry for all the technical.
1: No, I like it. I'm sort of focusing to try to follow it.
14: Right. Sorry. So we looked at the earliest parts of the brain that process vision, basically. We said, let's look at the first relay stations in the brain that start to process visual information. Can we see differences? And what we found is there was a larger proportion of these structures responded to peripheral stimulation than central stimulation in deaf people compared to hearing people.
1: So the way I'm sort of interpreting this is it's not that deaf folks have better vision. That's the wrong way to describe this. It sounds more like the brain kind of decides which vision is most useful and then prioritizes it. Is that a better way to understand it?
14: Yeah, exactly right. So it wasn't that these structures got bigger, for example. They stayed the same size in both deaf and hearing people, but there was more of an emphasis on responding to peripheral stimuli or visual information than the information in the center of the visual field. So if you think about it, we don't have uniform vision across our visual field. We move our eyes around because we have very high resolution vision in the center of our vision. So that's why we use our central vision to read. We move our eyes around to study things in detail. And our peripheral vision isn't very good. And in hearing people, typically they might use sound to help augment or, you know, supplement that peripheral information. So the classic example I always use is imagine somebody's trying to cross the street.
1: I was thinking of a busy street. You actually hear the cars and you know.
14: Exactly right. So a hearing person might be focused on, you know, the destination on the other side of the street, kind of looking at the people or whatever, wherever they're planning to go. But at the same time, they're sort of paying attention to the sound of cars or oncoming vehicles to make sure that they don't get run over. Now, obviously, a deaf person has to kind of keep focus their attention not only ahead where they're going, but also kind of keep an eye on what's happening in the periphery, but just using their vision so they can't hear oncoming cars. So that's why we thought, or that's why we think that, you know, they've sort of developed this in heightened sensitivity in the periphery.
1: And would this development be true for folks who became deaf later in life or people who were born without hearing? Or is there no difference given enough time without hearing this would develop?
14: It's a really, really good question. So there's been much less evidence in people who have developed hearing loss later in life. So it typically, most of these plasticity, as we call it, brain plasticity examples happen in people who've been born with this particular born deaf in this case. And all of our participants were born deaf. Like I said, I normally study the visual system, and we've done similar things in people who were born with a particular visual condition. So they've been born partially blind versus developing blindness later in life. And invariably, we see that the brain can change in those people that are born with a condition. But if they lose that sense later in life, the brain is not able to adapt.
1: Zooming all the way out, what can this research teach us about the brain more generally and its relationship to the senses?
14: So I obviously our brain is sensitive to how we use it. So we call it experience-dependent plasticity. So the brain will make the best use of the information it has and therefore will adapt and improve. And in fact, you can see changes in the brain itself and how it adapts. So there have been studies, for example, looking at people that do play video games. I'm not advocating playing video games, but these people also have better peripheral vision. Not as good as people that were born deaf, because obviously they don't play video games from birth. And also video games don't typically involve far peripheral, you know, changes. You're looking at a screen, right? So, but they do have better peripheral sensitivity. And so it is possible for your brain to adapt based on the type of experience you have.
1: Well, Heidi, this has been a very interesting chat. Thanks for sharing your research with me.
14: Oh, thanks. It's been very nice to meet you, David.
1: Heidi Basler is an imaging science professor at the University of York in the UK. Coming up next, if everybody in the room you're in agrees with you, congratulations. You may now have a problem. There's a new study showing a little disagreement in a room actually makes your group more trustworthy.
0: 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It's the tastiest sounding domain on the internet. That's lastshow.pizza.
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28: You're in a meeting with a small group of people, and everybody agrees with you. Congratulations! Although maybe you should start worrying, because researchers have mathematically modeled why a group with one stubborn person who doesn't agree with you can sometimes be more trustworthy than a group that has complete agreement. Let's talk about it here with complex science researcher at Sorbonne University in ENS Lyon in France, Aurel Boussard. Aurel, welcome to the show.
29: Hello. Thank you for the invitation. I'm very happy to share with you my results.
28: Yeah, I'm excited to talk about it. Let's start with kind of a paradox here. Why in a group of people would less agreement ever make me more confident than a group that completely agrees? I'm thinking of like a jury in a trial.
29: Yeah. Long story short, it can be a bit hard to summarize, but we use a mathematical model in which we can consider many, many groups, like a big population, and infer what happens on average. And what we see is that, yes, when there is a conformity bias, so that leads people to follow a bit more the group general opinion, then we have something like promotes consensus appears a bit too much, and at that point creates a bit more errors. And that's why some groups that allow little dissent can be more accurate, more trustworthy.
2: Anecdotally, I feel like people who have 100% certainty on anything aren't as like well thought out as people who have 99% certainty. I guess that makes sense, right? Like if we're making a decision and I have one person challenging me, I have to justify my decision. I have to think through it. And if I can convince 9 out of 10 people after being attacked, if you will, by the one dissenter.
29: It means that your information is highly valuable, yeah.
2: Okay, so anecdotally, that's how it works. Mathematically, how does it work?
29: Yes, exactly. So we use a probability theory. And thanks to that, we can model, like create some virtual individuals that can receive some information. It's a number, in fact. And based on that number, they assess whether the good option is the option A or option B. And they can make the optimal decision given the information they have. And then we elaborate a bit more the model by adding social interaction, by making individual watching each other's decision, and so getting influenced by the other's decision. And this influence will change a little bit the threshold where this information leads them to option A or option B. So this is the basic structure of the model.
2: Okay, and so that's the model. What did you end up finding with this model?
29: Yeah, we find that if it's let as is, if individuals take like purely rational decision, the more the group agree together, the more it is right and then trustworthy. But turns out that we have a lot of cognitive biases. It's not a big news now. And one of them is very important in this kind of collective decision context is conformity. So the fact that individuals are even more biased by the choices of others, they want to usually to agreeing with the majority. And it can be explained very well by the fact that if you always disagree with your group, at some point you may be excluded from your group. So for a very good reason, we are probably to some extent conformist, depending on the context, of course. Some people are a bit less or maybe anti-conformist, but on average, I'd say we are. And because of that, when we add this element on this, firstly, purely rational model, so the model becomes a bit less rational, a bit more realistic to human behaviors, or even social species behaviors, then we have this effect in which full consensus groups are a bit less trustworthy than groups that allow little dissent. Yeah.
2: So what are the kind of takeaways from your study? Assuming I'm at work in a meeting with 8 people, assuming I'm sitting on a jury with 9 other people, assuming I'm with my friends and 5 or 6 of us are trying to decide where to go to dinner. Like, how can we, as people who make decisions in groups, benefit from your research?
29: Yeah, that's a very important question. And I'm very happy that you ask it because we are doing science and we are in a very specific context. So we are studying binary decisions in a very simple context in which there is only one cognitive bias and there are like several limitations like that. And so we cannot give normative advice to any group decisions. We find that when the problem at stake is a bit simple, then high consensus is a good mark. Because if you want to ask whether the sky is blue, well, everybody will say, yes, it's blue. And then you follow the consensus and you are right.
2: What about at nighttime when it's dark and black? No, I'm kidding. Please keep going.
29: Maybe it's a darker blue. But so the problem at stake needs to be at least a little bit complex. This is what we find to see our effect, that disagreement can be. The problem at stake needs to be at least a little bit complex. This is what we find to see our effect, that disagreement can be a good clue.

0: other information. So
1: yeah, like sort of treating a decision, say a dissenting decision, and then explore it to see educates you on the decision you've made. Should we be looking at claims on products, you know, like toothpaste that say 10 out of 10 dentists recommend this? Or should we prefer the toothpaste that says 9 out of 10 dentists recommend this because we know there was some dissent?
0: This will be my personal opinion because, of course, my study cannot answer that. But I would say that for this kind of context, you have much more probably biases or sources or probably conflict of interest somehow that should be taken into account. And even without being a total complotist, it's not completely crazy to say that toothpaste sellers want to sell their things and want to influence the buyer. So this kind of influence is not taken into account in our model. We are in a situation where conformity only occurs between very honest and very sincere individuals interacting together in a very simple way. So advertising is a bit more complex.
1: I believe that. Okay, back to the study. I won't ask you any more questions that are speculative. Is there a point where disagreement becomes a bad thing rather than a useful thing?
0: Yes. Yeah. Yeah, it can be. In fact, what we do is to compare many groups in a population and say, given this amount of conformity, this kind of information complexity, we can say that. But it's not a generality. It's like a statistical thing. So in some cases, it's terrible to have disagreements.
1: Well, I'm here with Aurel Bossar, a complex science researcher at Sorbonne University in ENS Lyon in France. I agree with everything you said. So I guess there's no dissent in this interview. Thanks for being on the show.
0: Thank you.
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1: One of the things I try to do for people is show them answers to everyday questions, especially about tech and AI. I'm David Cooper from The Last Show, and before hosting a talk show, I spent 15 years in Silicon Valley as a software engineer, so I was pretty aware of what happens to your personal data. Your name, your phone number, your address. It gets collected, bought, sold, passed around, and you usually have no idea where it ends up. 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

0: The temperature got a little hot at London City Hall on Tuesday, although it wasn't too bad. There were some cheers from the gallery, which is typically not permitted when London City Council voted to reject upping the size of a proposed development on Sarnia Road. So this is an apartment building that is still approved, just not at the new height, for Sarnia Road, just west of Western University. And so it's just west of Western Road there on Sarnia Road. This is a development that has gone through a couple of different iterations. And where part of the frustration has come in for residents has been, it started at four stories, went up to six, and then they wanted to go to eight. And they felt, after they went up to six, that there was a compromise, everyone can move on. And then there was another request for this seventh and eighth stories. So council ultimately voted 13-2 against the proposal to increase the height. The six-story building will include 150 units. The eight-story building would have included 204 units. But as of right now, it will not go ahead. The reason I say as of right now, even though council has rejected this, is because there is the possibility this could go to the Ontario Land Tribunal, which could happen. I mean, it's hard to handicap this in terms of will it or won't it. Council, as you can tell from the nature of the vote, 13-2, voted overwhelmingly against this. Sean Lewis and Skylar Frank voted in favor of it. And there have been moments over the past couple of months in particular, but over the years, where we have seen votes like this. So Sean Lewis, the deputy mayor, when he was speaking yesterday about this, I mean, he's been pretty consistent over the years and over these discussions in terms of if a planned development does receive approval from city staff, and you've already, in this case, had the planning department sign off on this, there is, a possibility that the developer could take this to the Ontario Land Tribunal, where the process is very different. Ultimately, the tribunal would decide. Londoners don't have the same amount of opportunity to be a part of the process at the tribunal as they do at city council. And it is common sometimes for there to be appeals to decisions when city staff have signed off on it. Eight stories is allowed for this part of road, this stretch of road, based on some of the changes made at city council. And so if you're wondering why would a councilor vote in favor of it, well, that's a big reason for it. Not the only reason, but a big reason, which partially in terms of it being allowed, but also the possibility of an appeal to the Ontario Land Tribunal. We were talking to the community group over in Stony Brook, I believe it was last week, maybe the week before. They all blend together. But that was another development like this that received strong pushback from the community. Ultimately was successful in influencing council to vote against the development. In the Stony Brook case, they had said all along they're not against development. It was just this specific proposal that they were pushing back on. In the Sarnia Road case, a lot of similarities there. The residents were on board with the six-story apartment. They may not have loved the idea, but they were on board with it. It was just the extra they were pushing back on. And so in the Stony Brook case, it was decided by council a couple of months ago, and we just found out recently that the developer there is now going to the Ontario Land Tribunal. So it is very possible this could go to the Land Tribunal as well. We don't have that information yet. We don't have that decision, but that is a possibility. What you don't often see is vote changes like we did. So this was a proposal that received a fair bit of support at a committee. And then we had some councillors change their mind. So Steve Lehman, Stephen Hillier, and Peter Cuddy all voted in favor of this at committee and then changed their minds for council, which is something you don't often see. So the proposal, the build can still go ahead at six stories. The question is, will the developer appeal or just move ahead with six stories? That is the question. Something else you need to be aware of today is it's National Tree Day. And when you are the Forest City and it's National Tree Day, you give away trees. City of London is giving away more than 2,000 trees today. This is the second time the city has given away trees. The first time was back in the spring for Earth Day, and the response they had was massive. The response was so strong, they've had to change the location because they had some traffic issues in the spring. So in the spring, the trees were given away over at Carling Heights. That is not happening today. They are doing the tree giveaway this time around on Westminster Drive near Colonel Talbot. And that is the way it's described by the city in the release. Westminster Drive near Colonel Talbot. There is also an issue you need to be aware of with regards to that, because you cannot turn onto Westminster from Wonderland. So there could be some traffic issues in a different way. But the tree giveaway is happening today. Westminster Drive near Colonel Talbot starts at 8, runs until 7. If the spring is any indication, they're not going to be going until 7 because this is while supplies last, and supplies do not last long in the spring. They will have people on hand to help you pick a tree if you need assistance. You can also go to the city website to see what trees are available. They'll have sugar maple, red maple, tulip trees, bitternut, hickory, blue beech, red bud, service berry, Canada plum, white pine, white spruce, tamarack, black gum. Sometimes I look at the tree names and thinking, who's naming these things? There's also, you can get a pawpaw. I had to check to make sure I wasn't being, I'm not an arborist, as you can obviously tell, but you can get a pawpaw tree if you'd like. You can get a Honeycrisp apple, Romeo and Juliet cherry, a Bartlett pear tree as well. Again, these are while supplies last. You'll get some compost that comes directly from the Green Bin program. So I'm anticipating this is going to be pretty busy, especially with the weather being so nice. The tree giveaway is Westminster Drive near Colonel Talbot Road, and I will note again, you will not be able to turn onto Westminster from Wonderland Road South. That intersection is closed.
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0: The London Food Bank is marking 40 years of service this year. An open house will be held October the 3rd to mark the occasion. You'll have a chance to meet staff, volunteers, hear some stories from the past. Lots happened over the past 40 years. The food bank was founded by Glenn Pearson and Jane Roy, and they both join us on the show now. Jane, Glenn, I appreciate the time today.
1: Good morning, Devin. How are you?
2: Morning, Devin.
0: I'm doing well. How about you guys? Does it feel like it's been 40 years?
1: Not to me, Glenn. Does it feel like 40 to you?
2: It does now that we've collected a bunch of memorabilia that we've got displayed at the food bank. So going all through that, it does feel like that when you look at it. And so much of those early pictures were media pictures. It's before cell phones, all that stuff. So we owe a lot to the media, folks like you, Devin, for what you've done.
0: Glenn, when you look at those pictures and you think back to when this all started, what comes to mind? What thoughts do you have?
2: I think if I have a main thought, it'd be interesting to hear what Jane says. But for me, when we had our very first food drive, I just remember saying, we've got to trust Londoners. We've got to trust the public. And, you know, that was expected to get us 40,000. And that first food driving, it got us about 200,000 pounds of food. We were scrambling. But it confirmed my feelings about London, that it's a very, very generous place. And I think the food bank's been lucky enough to tap into that.
1: And I think for me, the 40 years, there's always been the yin and the yang of the food bank, obviously, in terms of the difficulty that people go through, that they have to come to the food bank. And still, 40 years, we're still doing that. But I think the other flip side of that is, even at the core, the food bank is grassroots. It's average people like Glenn and I. I mean, Glenn was a firefighter. You know, I was just a university student. I mean, we're just average people. And so the 4,000 volunteers that we have are just average. And the fact that it's maintained that, and the public giving is like, it's neighbors helping neighbors. And I think that's still very, very strong. And I've really, really appreciated that.
0: When this started, how did it all start? Like, what was the process?
2: Well, I think that was more for me at the beginning. I met with Mayor Tom Goslin at the time, who'd been to Edmonton, and the country's first food bank was in Edmonton. He was there for mayor's conference, found out about it, said, Glenn, we should do something like that in London or support it if there's an effort about that. So we did. But the very first thing I did is I went to institutions. I went to London Life. I went to the Free Press, to the TV station, to the firefighters, to the police, and asked them if they would support. And they all did. So it really started with strong institutional support, as opposed to just a little thing done out of a cupboard. And that for me, really cemented it. It really helped it to get established quickly.
0: When you look at then and now, I mean, I've talked to you both over the years about the need, and it always seems to be growing, and we're in a particular moment now, and we've talked about food insecurity in the past, and it's still an issue, unfortunately, today. But when you think about 40 years ago then and some of, you know, the urgency felt then and we look now, does it feel similar? Does it feel different? How do you compare and contrast?
1: Yeah, so for me, in the context, it's deepened on both of those things. Obviously, the positive side in terms of the community support, the negative side in the context of that people still need it and it's growing. You know, 40 years ago, the first Food Banks Canada conference was here. It started here, and all the food banks got together at that point and decided on what was called the sunset clause. And back then it was all about, look, we'll do this, but you know, in 5 years that we are all going to close because, you know, we shouldn't be having to do this. It's up to other either levels of government or other groups to actually make sure people get money in their pocket. That's what makes a difference. But all of us that were there 40 years ago in terms of food banks, we're all still around. You know, we've become an institution in terms of that context. Nationally. And I think most of us have kind of not accepted that, because there's still other ways to help. So I think that's been sort of difficult.
2: I think for me, Devin, when the first food drive happened, Canada's GDP was about $500 billion. This year, it's over $2 trillion. We've had more wealth than we've ever had. in our country, and yet we've got more homelessness. We've got more people that are hungry. We've got one out of every three kids in London is food insecure. That's said by the London the health unit. So somewhere along the line, I feel we've lost our way as a society. Food banks are more of a Band-Aid solution to help that. The problems that we're facing are much deeper, and public policy is going to have to weigh in before it gets to the point where we can't treat it anymore.
0: You mentioned all the volunteers, 4,000 over the years, and you know how many volunteers you've had. And I know, you know, one voice people are very familiar with, who used to be in this chair, Peter Garland, has been a big supporter. What have all the volunteers meant to this effort?
1: Well, you bring up Peter, which is like wonderful. He started the first Santa Claus Parade in 1987, and now he's got a new title. He's not kind of London's premier morning show host. He's Peter the Greeter. Two times a week, he comes down to the food bank to help out. So for 40 years, people like that have assisted us. It's been great. I think that still speaks to the grassroots natures, the volunteers who serve the folks who do, you know, collect the food, they sort it, they work in the gardens. They basically do everything at the food bank. And it's part of the reason we've been able to kind of maintain that community spirit for sure.
2: And when you talk about 4,000, that's right now. That's how many we have. It'll be over 10,000 easy over all the years that we've been there. But we also have to count all the institutions, you know, the hospitals, the faith groups, the service clubs, businesses. It's been massive, and we really appreciate it. It's all been volunteer.
0: This community is a very giving community. Londoners support, you know, fellow Londoners. What would the message be as you mark 40 years to maybe advocate so we can have some forward progress on food insecurity and some of the issues that we're trying to solve here?
1: So one of the great things over the years that has made us successful isn't the word I really want to use, but you know, Glenn has been great at talking about the bigger picture, and I tend to work more at the individual level or the community level. And for me, the message in that context is it's about neighbors helping neighbors. You know, one of the best things the community can do is help their neighbors not have to come to a food bank. That get back to that whole kind of community feel where we know, make connections, all of those things. I think that becomes important in terms of moving forward. I'll let Glenn talk about kind of the big picture.
2: It's just more for Londoners. I think they're getting exhausted. They're giving more and more each year, even though the price of food for them is more. And also the amount of homelessness now, we have over 2,000 in our streets. I think at some point the public is going to say enough. And it's going to be up to public policy to do something about it. It's a matter of income. And, you know, a lot of people just can't afford rent anymore and they can't afford food. So those of us who are engaged and involved, are we going to speak up about it? And I hope that the 40th year for the food bank will be partly about that.
0: You guys have both, along with the thousands of volunteers, done a lot of great work for London. It's very much appreciated. The anniversary open house is October the 3rd. People should be registering for this, right? That would help.
1: It would help. But I mean, if in the end if they drop in, that's totally okay. But if you go to our website or go to things, there's an Eventbrite list that just gives us an idea of how much soup we're going to have because there is, there'll be lunch there. But it's kind of a 40th year. This is the kickoff of the year. Like, we became a charity in January 1987. There's all kind of little touch points over the next year. Spring Food Drive will be our 40th Spring Food Drive, those kinds of things. So this is an open house for people to come and see what the food bank does. We'll also be running the Thanksgiving food drive. So bring your food down on Saturday.
0: We will talk soon about the Thanksgiving food drive as well. For the anniversary open house, though, it's their formal remarks. Are they around noon or so for people who are just trying to plan? Or
1: yeah, so we'll actually be open serving folks from 9 to 11 with regards to just our Saturday regular helping students. 11 o'clock, we start in terms of the open house, and remarks will happen at 12 o'clock. We've got Denise Pelley singing, Brian Ratcliffe. The remarks will be fairly short. We won't be there for like an hour. They'll be about 15, 20 minutes or so. And then we'll invite people into the food bank to kind of do a bit of a tour. We've got some volunteers to take people around and then show what the food bank is actually like. So it's a good opportunity if you've never actually been to the food bank to come on down.
0: Thanks.
2: Kevin, can I just say that the purpose of it is to celebrate the community. It's not to celebrate Jane or I or to celebrate the food bank. It's a troubling thing that we've had a food bank that's grown and grown over the years. But this community is unbelievable. If I was to be a food bank director or Jane anywhere in the country, this is right where we would settle. We're fortunate to be here. But this is to celebrate the community. It's going to be hard to do if the community doesn't show up. So we're just trying to include everybody to come down. Let's celebrate together.
0: Absolutely. I appreciate you both joining me today. Thank you very much.
2: Thank you,
1: David. Take care, Devin. Thank you.
0: That is Jane Roy, Glenn Pearson, co-founders of the London Food Bank. The open house will be October the 3rd. The food bank is located at 926 Leithorn Street. You can go to their website to get more information, to sign up with the Eventbrite. But October the 3rd is when the 40th anniversary open house will be held at 926 Leithorn.
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0: Got a text that there is big delays around the tree giveaway, which, to be honest, is not a surprise given the fact it's Westminster near Colonel Talbot, and already the intersection there was closed. But there are huge delays in the area. So if you're in Westminster, Colonel Talbot area, you can expect delays, especially if you're going to get a tree. But even if you're trying to go to work this morning, that's going to be impacting your morning commute. We are less than 5 weeks away from Election Day here in London. A week tomorrow is when Londoners can begin to cast their ballot for the for council and the advanced polls. So October the 1st is when that begins. It won't be every single day, but October the 1st is when that starts, and we'll make sure you have all the information. If you'd like to cast your ballot early, you don't have to, obviously. Some people may not know who they want to vote for. We want to help you decide who to vote for, especially at the mayoral level. So on Friday, October the 2nd, we will be hosting a mayoral debate live on the radio on 980 CFPL. And it will be moderated by myself. It'll be a special broadcast. It will not happen during the morning show. It'll happen right after the morning show. We'll run from 9 in the morning until 10:30. Then for the 30 minutes that follow, I'll come back into the studio. We're going to do this in our great hall. I'll come back into the studio and take your calls on the debate and what you felt, your thoughts on the election. So it'll be happening October the 2nd. We'll have more information in terms of how it's going to work and how it's going to run and what's going to happen. But if you would like to ask a question of the candidates, you can send it to us. You won't be able to ask it live during the show, but if you send your questions for the candidates, we will have Josh Morgan, Susan Stevenson, and Kirsten Crows participating. Then you can send it in to us. And what I'm anticipating from some of the questions we get is there will be similar questions, and so we will try to amalgamate them into one so that we can get as many of your questions in front of the candidates as possible. But you can send your questions to Devon at 980cfpl.ca. That's Devon at 980cfpl.ca. You can text us, 519-643-2222. And you can also email us in our news inbox, news at am980.ca. So that is coming up October the 2nd, mayoral debate live on the radio on 980 CFPL, and looking forward to it. Voting day itself is October the 26th. We do have 12 people running for mayor. We do not have the capacity to have all 12 on at the same time, but we have invited Josh Morgan, Susan Stevenson, and Kirsten Crows. The other candidates running for mayor include John Farrer, Lawrence Zachary Howe, Brona Joyce Morgan, Mustafa Zaboon, Christine Rosehart, Jeff Yam, Dan Leonard, Barry Douglas Jacklin, and Tariq Khan. So again, October the 2nd is when we'll have our mayoral debate, and look forward to getting your questions that you'd like posed before the candidates in the debate. How old is too old for someone to run for city council? Or I guess you could even extend that to MP or MPP, but in this case, the question's about city council. How old is too old? It's not a question Londoners have to answer, but our friends over in Milton do. Milton is home to the longest-serving mayor in Canada. His name is Gord Krantz. He is 89 years old. He's had the job since 1980. He won by a narrow victory in 2022 and is running for re-election. So that would mean, at the end, if he's re-elected, at the end of his next term, he would be 93 years old. Is 89 too old? We've seen in the past, you know, the most recent discussion we had about this would have been with Hazel McCallion when she was the mayor of Mississauga. She also ran when she was 89 years old. She was reelected. She ultimately retired at 93, lived until she was 101. But we've had some city councillors in London's past who have, you know, been older, and I don't want to, people always get touchy about age, right? But they've been old. Not a bad thing, but just in terms of age, up there. But we've never had something that's been at this level.
1: Imagine the way I see it now, and I don't want to offend anybody that is listening right now, but imagine everyone, like all of us, get to work until 89. It will be, where's the job for the other people? You know what I mean? Like, imagine you with 89 years old being here in the radio. Hey, guys, welcome to the morning show. Like, it will be just, I don't know. I feel like there's a time that you got to know that, like, okay, yes, it's enough.
0: You know? I can guarantee you I will not be still doing this at the age
1: of 89.
0: That's
1: what I said. Yeah, me neither. Like, so, and I'm pretty sure a lot of people doing their jobs right now agree to us and be like, you know what? They're right. Like, 89 is a little bit too much.
0: I would say, I think it's easy for me to tell someone else what they should do, right? I mean, so for me to tell this, you know, this guy, Gord Krantz, who has been mayor since 1980, it's easy for me to say, hey, you should stop doing that. But when you are the person who is doing that and someone says to you, hey, you shouldn't do that anymore, that's, I mean, the flip side, if you're gonna say it, you gotta feel what it would be like to hear it, right?
1: Oh yeah. He's gonna have his reasons why he's doing it, you know? So no, I agree. It depends how you see it, but me from this side, I think it's just, hey, listen, 89, it's okay. Re-election 93, it's tough.
0: It's tough. I mean, it's, you get older and it's harder to move. Like, it's just, you're just older. I mean, no one likes to age, although maybe some people do, but you know, it's a process. The one thing I would say where it is slightly different is in public office, and a lot, you know, changes over the years and the decades. And I do think at a certain point when you are in public office, your time ends. It's like public office is not a job that you hold for, you know,
1: it's not a forever
0: indefinitely
1: job.
0: But it is also an office where the people get to decide when you stop, assuming you don't step down, right?
1: And we've seen it with presidents, prime ministers, politicians. People would think that politician jobs are easy. Hey, they're very hard.
0: Well, they're extremely
1: hard. You and
0: hard.
1: I go to dinners, cocktails, and all that, and you see people staying there, going to these events up to like 10:30, 11. The next morning, you see them in the news conference doing something or somewhere in the city. So these jobs are not easy.
0: No.
1: And for an 89-year-old person to just keep running around, and Milton is a busy city.
0: Yeah.
1: So, well, kudos to him that he's still so active at that age. But yeah, no, I feel like it's time for someone else to step in and just do it. So,
0: how old is too old? Is 89 too old? Well, Milton's about to tell us in about 5 weeks.
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0: Toys R Us has had some well-documented issues in Canada and United States. All our Toys R Us stores in London have closed. And so I was surprised to see the headline. This is happening in the United States. Maybe it'll come up to Canada. We'll see. That Toys R Us is opening 160 new stores down south. And the reason isn't for kids. It's because adults are getting into the toys. Now, listen, everyone has their own thing. I like sports probably a little bit too much. You are well within your rights to think I'm a little, you know, everyone's got their thing. But it's a little weird, isn't it? I mean, I don't want to step on anyone, especially if you're just being, you're doing your thing, right? You have an interest and you're exploring it. However, it's a little,
1: I just feel like
0: it's a little weird, right?
1: For me, it's more like the people that are into that, they're not into the toys itself.
0: It's the collection, yeah.
1: It's the money. Because they see, like, nowadays we go with everything that is going online, and we've seen all these online people saying, like, oh, I bought a Pokemon car for this much money. And then people are like, well, I want to be part of that much money, you know?
0: Yeah.
1: We had it here.
0: Oh,
1: We have different radio stations here. And a few weeks ago,
0: yeah,
1: I walked to one of the stations and I saw Pokemon cars. And I was like, wait, what are these doing here? Oh, we were just opening and there's toys in some of the stations here. So it's, I feel people do it for the money, not for the toy itself.
0: Yes.
1: So, yeah, if Toys R Us is seeing an opportunity to revive their business, then, hey, kudos for whoever is making that return. So,
0: well, they are, I mean, they are seeing an opportunity. So toy sales among adult-only households have now outpaced households with children for toy sales.
1: Makes sense.
0: Growing 16% through June. Equivalent to 50, so this is the equivalent of 55% of total toy industry receipts. Toy sales among all adults are growing 25%, only slightly behind the teen group at 33%. Together, teens and adults generated nearly 60% of the industry's incremental dollar gains in the first half of this year.
1: The way I see it is like, listen, there's a business anywhere.
0: Yeah.
1: Like anywhere. And I seen it because I know people that are into that. We have Andrew from Comic-Con.
0: Yeah.
1: I've been in Comic-Con.

0: you should go, is it's a chance to have some of that nostalgia, right? And so when you look at part of this, I think for the adults, it's different for the teens because they're still exploring to see kind of what they like. But for the adults, they're kind of enjoying their nostalgia of what they liked as kids.
1: It's bringing those memories, right? Like for teens, they are still experiencing that. It's not like for them, it hasn't been the time that, oh my God, I haven't seen this for a long time. For adults, it's like they go to now the new Toys R Us and be like, oh my God, I haven't seen this toy in, I don't know, 10 years. So they probably are willing to pay so much money for something. It brings them memories or just make them feel like they're still in that age or something.
0: I guess the hang up for me is just like Toys R Us has always been for kids. And so, like, when I look at something like Comic-Con, that's for families, that's for adults, that's for kids, that's for everyone. That's already kind of imprinted on my brain as this is what this is. Toys R Us has always been specifically, not specifically, but predominantly for kids. And now it's sort of changing.
1: So you talk about it one time on the show. I remember the collectible cars, the sports cars.
0: Yeah.
1: And I remember this one brand that they were a gun company, like a shoe gun.
0: Yeah, chewing gum.
1: And then they became the biggest company in the world now for collectibles. Yeah. So maybe that's what Toys R Us is seeing now. They're like, you know what? Yes, we were, our main demographic was kids. Well, not anymore. Maybe we're going to become a collectible store and people are going to come and buy. Man, they spent the little toys or cars for Pokemon. Some of those boxes cost $1,000 in the underground markets. So if Toys R Us can grab them for the price that they get because they're so big and they get it for like $500 and they sell it for $700, for people it's cheaper to buy it in Toys R Us than going in Facebook market and buying it for like double the price.
0: The market's huge. I mean, I remember a couple of years ago when my nephews came to visit, we went over to 100 Kellogg and I think it's LA Comics they have there.
1: In the first floor, yeah.
0: Yeah, on the first floor. And they have like so much. So I told my nephews, like, you guys want something, I'll buy you something. You know, doing the
1: biggest regret.
0: the only regret was they put the amount of thought into this decision as though they're trying to, cure cancer. Like they were so laser focused on, should I get this? Should I get this toy? Should I get this comic book? Should I get this, that, whatever? They could not make a decision. And so that's where the frustration came in. It's like, guys, we can't spend all day here. Just pick something and let's go.
1: Different demographics. Yeah. If that would have happened to my demographic, I'll grab anything. I'll be like, this one. And then I'll cry at home and be like, I should have picked other, but.
0: The top toy brands, according to Toys R Us, include Pokemon, major sports leagues like the NFL, FIFA, and Major League Baseball, Marvel, Star Wars, Hot Wheels, Lego Botanicals, and Lego in general, Barbie, Hot Wheels again, Pokemon, and K-pop Demon Hunters are the top brands they plan to offer.
1: Out of all of them, Demon Hunters are the only ones that I feel like they're newer.
0: Yes.
1: All the rest are like older. And again, see, they're mostly collectibles. Like the stuff that you see online that is like, oh, this rookie car from NHL costs $1 million. So you want to be that person that hold that $1 million car. But
0: I mean, hey, if it brings Toys R Us back, then it brings them back. But I saw it and I was like, oh, that's interesting. That's
1: going to be
0: different.
1: Interesting, the change.
0: Yes.
1: Because to see, as you mentioned, the image that you and I have from Toys R Us and many people from our generation, it's like you go there and you see kids, and now going there and seeing mostly adults is going to be like, oh, this is interesting.
0: I think they're going to need, at the very least, maybe if not a name change or just a new logo.
1: Logos, colors or something.
0: It's a change, but an interesting one. And if they come back in Canada, because again, Toys R Us really has had a lot of struggles in this country, but if they come back in Canada, maybe it'll be similar to the United States, where they're opening hundreds of stores because of adult toy sales.
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0: And that's the mellow side of bad brains. But when they turned it up, people really, really, really took their advice and mashed it up. Of course, all these bands toured, and wherever they played, mashing or moshing was encouraged. And finally, we have to bring up a movie called The Decline of Western Civilization. A filmmaker named Penelope Spheris decided she needed to document this peculiar form of punk scene in D.C. and Southern California. She took cameras into some of these clubs and showed guys, and it was 99.999999% guys, moshing to groups like the Circle Jerks and Black Flag. Guys in other parts of the world who saw the movie thought, hey, I can do that. So they did, to bands ranging from the Ramones to the Dead Kennedys to DOA to Minor Threat. Walls of Death, those super aggressive manifestations, emerged out of this. This is where the pit breaks into two sides who then go after each other. And if that wasn't enough for you, there was hardcore dancing. That seemed to come out of New York City. And one of the moves was called windmilling, and another was axe handling. You can probably figure out what that means. A few other things. Along with moshing came stage diving. This is when members of the audience got up on stage and immediately dove back on top of the audience. Iggy Pop was doing this with the Stooges as far back as 1969, and Jim Morrison of the Doors was doing the same thing at around the same time. And there's even documented evidence of some stage diving at a Rolling Stone show in Germany in the summer of 1964. But then Dee Snider of Twisted Sister claims he invented stage diving in the 70s when a guy threw a beer bottle at him and he dove into the crowd to pummel him. Again, choose your history. So this brings us to about 1983. The term slam dancing is still being used, but more and more people start using the word mosh and moshing, and it was here to stay. Back with more in just a moment.
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0: This is a history of moshing, and we're now into the early 1980s. Some people loved it, others hated it, and others still were afraid of it. Venues did what they could to discourage moshing because people were getting hurt, or worse. There were lawsuits and issues of liability. Same thing with bands, especially after moshing became sort of a standard practice at rock gigs. There were injuries. Women were getting groped and sexually assaulted. Some idiots took things like brass knuckles into the pit. It was just a bad scene all around. Meanwhile, music continued to evolve. Hardcore punk began to influence metal. Metal bands started playing faster and harder, resulting in thrash metal. So think Slayer, Motorhead, Megadeth, and Anthrax. Speaking of whom, Anthrax wrote a song called Caught in a Mosh. They were playing a show in Denver when some stage divers messed up guitarist Scott Ian's effects pedals. His guitar tech, a guy by the name of Artie Ring, went to solve the situation, but was immediately sucked down into the pit. He got pretty beaten up, but he did manage to crawl out of the pit, and later, while in pain on the tour bus, he was asked how he felt. And Artie replied, "Oh man,

0: Moshing was all fun and games until people started getting badly hurt and worse. The first band to really take a position against moshing was Fugazi, the post-hardcore band from Washington, D.C., who would have seen moshing culture, and I guess we can call it that, right, develop at the very beginning. Fugazi was a straight-edge band, meaning no drinking, no drugs, and respect for both the individual and your fellow human being. When pits formed at their gigs in the 80s and early 90s, they would politely ask the crowd to cut it out. Sometimes they would even drag a kid out of the audience, put him at the mic, and tell him to apologize to everybody for his bad behavior. Other groups began to take a stand. In 1992, the ultra-political band Consolidated released an album called Play More Music, and it contained a song called The Men's Movement, which addressed the whole issue of moshing. Their shows back then featured a mic in the audience where people could address the band and their fellow concertgoers, and that's where this audio came from.
1: Like to slam. You don't like to slam. You're telling me don't slam. You're telling me what to do. I think that's censorship. I think I want to slam. I'm going to slam if you don't.
2: We're not out to hurt anymore. And if it does, it's an accident. People get hurt all the time.
3: It's called controlled violence, man. No one's here to hurt anyone. Everyone's here to have a good time and jump up and down. If you can't deal with it, get in the back.
4: Excuse me, but you say that your violence is controlled. This is not violence. And yet you're slamming into me. And it hurts. It hurts. Your elbows are in my head. With it in my ribs. And you can just f*** off. If you don't like it, get in the back.
5: Oh, a drop kick and the warlock goes down. Another one.
3: If you don't want to slam, get the f*** out of here.
5: Watch the Macho King fly off the ropes with his elbow smashing into that chump through his briefcase.
3: Who gives a s***, Bo? Slam dance and not slam dance. There's more important issues out there.
6: I want to know why all the 12-year-olds bouncing up and down and still trying to kill each other even though you request them not to.
7: People, they bounce into each other. It's a form of unity. If the whole place becomes one, one together. And we're not out to hurt people. We're not out to be violent. We're out to have fun. You know, I bond with people like this. I exchange sweat and it's also a lie that only males. A little surprised that the only way you try to deal with it was by sending in the goons, man. You gotta try to talk to us first.
8: We did. We stopped
7: the music twice.
8: We stopped the music twice before they ever came out without us asking.
7: I understand.
8: You
7: know this. No, I know this, but I...
4: I just have one thing to say, and I'm speaking for all of us about the slam dancing. I'm talking about the slam dancing.

0: 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A few more stories from the history of the mosh pit coming up.
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0: This is a show on the history of the mosh pit, that seething cauldron of human bodies that some enjoy, that some hate, and that have paralyzed and killed people. Here are some other incidents of mosh pit tragedies. Part of the disaster that was the 30th anniversary Woodstock show in 1999 can be traced back to the mosh pit. They got tremendously violent. There were many, many injuries, broken bones, concussions, and most horrific of all were the sexual assaults and charges of rape. Then, in 2001, Limp Bizkit, who was also at Woodstock 99, encouraging the crowd to go nuts, they were performing at the Big Day Out Festival in Australia. 16-year-old Jessica Malachik was crushed in the pit and died of a heart attack related to asphyxiation 5 days later. The coroner cited singer Fred Durst for alarming and inflammatory comments when EMS people tried to rescue Jessica. Her parents filed a civil suit against Limp Bizkit. The band was then sued by their own insurance company, saying that these kinds of lawsuits weren't covered by their policy. And then tragedy struck the Smashing Pumpkins again. On September 24th, saying that these kinds of lawsuits weren't covered by their policy. And then tragedy struck the Smashing Pumpkins again. On September 24th, 2007,

0: PL.
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1: From the National Newsroom of the Canadian Press, I'm Karen Rebo. Prime Minister Mark Carney has shared that he studied the possibility of U.S.-led military action in Canada. In a New York Times interview published Wednesday, Carney declined to discuss in detail what that examination involved, but suggested it would be irresponsible not to prepare for such risk management, what he called extreme tail risk. U.S. President Donald Trump has repeatedly mused about turning Canada into the 51st state, and while he ruled out using military force to annex Canada in early 2025, he has said he would consider using economic force to get Canada to become part of the states. The Times says Carney disclosed that he and Trump speak frequently, even since trade talks collapsed last month. That's something the PM has said multiple times in recent weeks. Canadian AI pioneer Yoshua Bengio is among a chorus of voices calling for controls on artificial intelligence.

0: The temperature got a little hot at London City Hall on Tuesday, although it wasn't too bad. There were some cheers from the gallery, which is typically not permitted when London City Council voted to reject upping the size of a proposed development on Sarnia Road. So this is an apartment building that is still approved, just not at the new height, for Sarnia Road, just west of Western University. And so it's just west of Western Road there on Sarnia Road. This is a development that has gone through a couple of different iterations. And where part of the frustration has come in for residents has been it started at four stories, went up to six, and then they wanted to go to eight. And they felt after they went up to six that there was a compromise, everyone can move on, and then there was another request for this seventh and eighth stories. So council ultimately voted 13-2 against the proposal to increase the height. The six-story building will include 150 units. The eight-story building would have included 204 units. But as of right now, it will not go ahead. The reason I say as of right now, even though council has rejected this, is because there is the possibility this could go to the Ontario Land Tribunal, which could happen. I mean, it's hard to handicap this in terms of will it or won't it. Council, as you can tell from the nature of the vote, 13-2, voted overwhelmingly against this. Sean Lewis and Skylar Frank voted in favor of it. And there have been moments over the past couple of months in particular, but over the years, where we have seen votes like this. So Sean Lewis, the deputy mayor, when he was speaking yesterday about this, I mean, he's been pretty consistent over the years and over these discussions in terms of if a planned development does receive approval from city staff, and you've already, in this case, had the planning department sign off on this, there is, a possibility that the developer could take this to the Ontario Land Tribunal, where the process is very different. Ultimately, the tribunal would decide. Londoners don't have the same amount of opportunity to be a part of the process at the tribunal as they do at city council. And it is common sometimes for there to be appeals to decisions when city staff have signed off on it. Eight stories is allowed for this part of road, the stretch of road, based on some of the changes made at city council. And so if you're wondering why would a councillor vote in favor of it, well, that's a big reason for it. Not the only reason, but a big reason, which partially in terms of it being allowed, but also the possibility of an appeal to the Ontario Land Tribunal. We were talking to the community group over in Stony Brook, I believe it was last week, maybe the week before. They all blend together. But that was another development like this that received strong pushback from the community. Ultimately was successful in influencing council to vote against the development. In the Stony Brook case, they had said all along they're not against development. It was just this specific proposal that they were pushing back on. In the Sarnia Road case, a lot of similarities there. The residents were on board with the six-story apartment. They may not have loved the idea, but they were on board with it. It was just the extra they were pushing back on. And so in the Stony Brook case, it was decided by council a couple of months ago, and we just found out recently that the developer there is now going to the Ontario Land Tribunal. So it is very possible this could go to the Land Tribunal as well. We don't have that information yet. We don't have that decision, but that is a possibility. What you don't often see is vote changes like we did. So this was a proposal that received a fair bit of support at a committee. And then we had some councillors change their mind. So Steve Lehman, Stephen Hillier, and Peter Cuddy all voted in favor of this at committee and then changed their minds for council, which is something you don't often see. So the proposal, the build can still go ahead at six stories. The question is, will the developer appeal or just move ahead with six stories? That is the question. Something else you need to be aware of today is it's National Tree Day. And when you are the Forest City and it's National Tree Day, you give away trees. City of London is giving away more than 2,000 trees today. This is the second time the city has given away trees. The first time was back in the spring for Earth Day, and the response they had was massive. The response was so strong, they've had to change the location because they had some traffic issues in the spring. So in the spring, the trees were given away over at Carling Heights. That is not happening today. They are doing the tree giveaway this time around on Westminster Drive near Colonel Talbot. And that is the way it's described by the city in the release. Westminster Drive near Colonel Talbot. There is also an issue you need to be aware of with regards to that, because you cannot turn onto Westminster from Wonderland. So there could be some traffic issues in a different way. But the tree giveaway is happening today. Westminster Drive near Colonel Talbot starts at 8, runs until 7. If the spring is any indication, they're not going to be going until 7 because this is while supplies last, and supplies do not last long in the spring. They will have people on hand to help you pick a tree if you need assistance. You can also go to the city website to see what trees are available. They'll have sugar maple, red maple, tulip trees, bitternut, hickory, blue beech, red bud, service berry, Canada plum, white pine, white spruce, tamarack, black gum. Sometimes I look at the tree names and thinking, who's naming these things? There's also, you can get a pawpaw. I had to check to make sure I wasn't being, I'm not an arborist, as you can obviously tell. But you can get a pawpaw tree if you'd like. You can get a Honeycrisp apple, Romeo and Juliet cherry, a Bartlett pear tree as well. Again, these are while supplies last. You'll get some compost that comes directly from the Green Bin program. So I'm anticipating this is going to be pretty busy, especially with the weather being so nice. The tree giveaway is Westminster Drive near Colonel Talbot Road, and I will note again, you will not be able to turn onto Westminster from Wonderland Road South. That intersection is closed.
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0: The London Food Bank is marking 40 years of service this year. An open house will be held October the 3rd to mark the occasion. You'll have a chance to meet staff, volunteers, hear some stories from the past. Lots happened over the past 40 years. The food bank was founded by Glenn Pearson and Jane Roy, and they both join us on the show now. Jane, Glenn, I appreciate the time today.
1: Good morning, Devin. How are you?
2: Morning, Devin.
0: I'm doing well. How about you guys? Does it feel like it's been 40 years?
1: Not to me, Glenn. Does it feel like 40 to you?
2: It does now that we've collected a bunch of memorabilia that we've got displayed at the food bank. So going all through that, it does feel like that when you look at it. And so much of those early pictures were media pictures. It's before cell phones, all that stuff. So we owe a lot to the media, folks like you, Devin, for what you've done.
0: Glenn, when you look at those pictures and you think back to when this all started, what comes to mind? What thoughts do you have?
2: I think if I have a main thought, it'd be interesting to hear what Jane says. But for me, when we had our very first food drive, I just remember saying, we've got to trust Londoners. We've got to trust the public. And, you know, that was expected to get us 40,000 in that first food drive, and it got us about 200,000 pounds of food. We were scrambling, but it confirmed my feelings about London, that it's a very, very generous place. And I think Food Bank's been lucky enough to tap into that.
1: And I think for me, the 40 years, there's always been the yin and the yang of the food bank, obviously, in terms of the difficulty that people go through, that they have to come to the food bank. And still, 40 years, we're still doing that. But I think the other flip side of that is, even at the core, the food bank is grassroots. It's average people like Glenn and I. I mean, Glenn was a firefighter. You know, I was just a university student. I mean, we're just average people. And so the 4,000 volunteers that we have are just average. And the fact that it's maintained that, and the public giving is, like, it's just, it's, you know, neighbors helping neighbors. And I think that's still very, very strong. And I've really, really appreciated that.
0: When this started, how did it all start? Like, what was the process?
2: Well, I think that was more for me at the beginning. I met with Mayor Tom Goslin at the time, who'd been to Edmonton, and the country's first food bank was in Edmonton. He was there for Mayor's Conference, found out about it, said, Glenn, we should do something like that in London or support it if there's an effort about that. So we did. But the very first thing I did is I went to institutions. I went to London Life. I went to the Free Press, to the TV station, to the firefighters, to the police, and asked them if they would support. And they all did. So it really started with strong institutional support, as opposed to just a little thing done out of a cupboard. And that for me, really cemented it. It really helped it to get established quickly.
0: When you look at then and now, I mean, I've talked to you both over the years about the need, and it always seems to be growing, and we're in a particular moment now, and we've talked about food insecurity in the past, and it's still an issue, unfortunately, today. But when you think about 40 years ago then, and some of, you know, the urgency felt then, and we look now, does it feel similar? Does it feel different? How do you compare and contrast?
1: Yeah, so for me, in the context, it's deepened on both of those things. Obviously, the positive side in terms of the community support, the negative side in the context of that people still need it and it's growing. You know, 40 years ago, the first Food Banks Canada conference was here. It started here, and all the food banks got together at that point and decided on what was called the sunset clause. And back then it was all about, look, we'll do this, but, you know, in 5 years that we are all going to close because, you know, we shouldn't be having to do this. It's up to other either levels of government or other groups to actually make sure people get money in their pocket. That's what makes a difference. But all of us that were there 40 years ago in terms of food banks, we're all still around. You know, we've become an institution in terms of that context. Nationally. And I think most of us have kind of accepted, not accepted that, because there's still other ways to help. So I think that's been sort of difficult.
2: I think for me, Devin, when the first food drive happened, Canada's GDP was about $500 billion. This year, it's over $2 trillion. We've had more wealth than we've ever had in our country, and yet we've got more homelessness. We've got more people that are hungry. We've got one out of every three kids in London is food insecure. That's said by the London the health unit. So somewhere along the line, I feel we've lost our way as a society. Food banks are more of a Band-Aid solution to help that. The problems that we're facing are much deeper, and public policy is going to have to weigh in before it gets to the point where we can't treat it anymore.
0: You mentioned all the volunteers, 4,000 over the years, and you know how many volunteers you've had. And I know, you know, one voice people are very familiar with, who used to be in this chair, Peter Garland, has been a big supporter. What have all the volunteers meant to this effort?
1: Well, you bring up Peter, which is like wonderful. He started the first Santa Claus Parade in 1987, and now he's got a new title. He's not kind of London's premier morning show host. He's Peter the Greeter. Two times a week, he comes down to the food bank to help out. So for 40 years, people like that have assisted us. It's been great. I think that still speaks to the grassroots natures, the volunteers who serve the folks who do, you know, collect the food, they sort it, they work in the gardens. They basically do everything at the food bank. And it's part of the reason we've been able to kind of maintain that community spirit for sure.
2: When you talk about 4,000, that's right now. That's how many we have. It'll be over 10,000 easy over all the years that we've been there. But we also have to count all the institutions, you know, the hospitals, the faith groups, the service clubs, businesses. It's been massive, and we really appreciate it. It's all been volunteer.
0: This community is a very giving community. Londoners support, fellow Londoners. What would the message be as you mark 40 years to maybe advocate so we can have some forward progress on food insecurity and some of the issues that we're trying to solve here?
1: So one of the great things over the years that has made us successful isn't the word I really want to use, but you know, Glenn has been great at talking about the bigger picture, and I tend to work more at the individual level or the community level. And for me, the message in that context is it's about neighbors helping neighbors. You know, one of the best things the community can do is help their neighbors not have to come to a food bank. That get back to that whole kind of community feel where we know, make connections, all of those things. I think that becomes important in terms of moving forward. I'll let Glenn talk about kind of the big picture.
2: That's just more for Londoners. I think they're getting exhausted. They're giving more and more each year, even though the price of food for them is more. And also the amount of homelessness now, we have over 2,000 in our streets. I think at some point the public is going to say, enough. And it's going to be up to public policy to do something about it. It's a matter of income. And, a lot of people just can't afford rent anymore and they can't afford food. So those of us who are engaged and involved, are we going to speak up about it? And I hope that the 40th year for the food bank will be partly about that.
0: You guys have both, along with the thousands of volunteers, done a lot of great work for London. It's very much appreciated. The anniversary open house is October the 3rd. People should be registering for this, right? That would help.
1: Yeah, it would help, but I mean, if in the end it if they drop in, that's totally okay. But if you go to our website or go to things, there's a like an Eventbrite list that just gives us an idea of how much soup we're going to have because there is there'll be lunch there. But it's kind of a 40th year. This is the kickoff of the year. Like we became a charity in January 1987. There's all kind of little touch points over the next year. Spring Food Drive will be our 40th Spring Food Drive, those kinds of things. So this is an open house for people to come and see what the food bank does. We'll also be running the Thanksgiving Food Drive. So bring your food down on Saturday.
0: We will talk soon about the Thanksgiving Food Drive as well. For the anniversary open house, though, it's their formal remarks, are they around noon or so for people who are just trying to plan? Or
1: yeah, so we'll actually be open serving folks from 9 to 11 with regards to just our Saturday regular helping students. 11 o'clock, we start in terms of the open house, and remarks will happen at 12 o'clock. We've got Denise Pelley singing, Brian Ratcliffe. The remarks will be fairly short. We won't be there for like an hour. They'll be about 15, 20 minutes or so. And then we'll invite people into the food bank to kind of do a bit of a tour. We've got some volunteers to take people around and then show what the food bank is actually like. So it's a good opportunity if you've never actually been to the food bank to come on down.
0: Thanks.
2: Kevin, can I just say that the purpose of it is to celebrate the community. It's not to celebrate Jane or I or to celebrate the food bank. It's a troubling thing that we've had a food bank that's grown and grown over the years. But this community is unbelievable. If I was to be a food bank director or Jane anywhere in the country, this is right where we would settle. We're fortunate to be here. But this is to celebrate the community. It's going to be hard to do if the community doesn't show up. So we're just trying to include everybody to come down. Let's celebrate together.
0: Absolutely. I appreciate you both joining me today. Thank you very much.
2: Thank you,
1: David. Take care, Devin. Thank you.
0: That is Jane Roy, Glenn Pearson, co-founders of the London Food Bank. The open house will be October the 3rd. The food bank is located at 926 Leithorn Street. You can go to their website to get more information, to sign up with the Eventbrite. But October the 3rd is when the 40th anniversary open house will be held at 926 Leithorn.
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0: Got a text that there is big delays around the tree giveaway, which, to be honest, is not a surprise given the fact it's Westminster near Colonel Talbot, and already the intersection there was closed. But there are huge delays in the area. So if you're in Westminster, Colonel Talbot area, you can expect delays, especially if you're going to get a tree. But even if you're trying to go to work this morning, that's going to be impacting your morning commute. We are less than 5 weeks away from Election Day here in London. A week tomorrow is when Londoners can begin to cast their ballot for the for council and the advanced polls. So October the 1st is when that begins. It won't be every single day, but October the 1st is when that starts, and we'll make sure you have all the information. If you'd like to cast your ballot early, you don't have to, obviously. Some people may not know who they want to vote for. We want to help you decide who to vote for, especially at the mayoral level. So on Friday, October the 2nd, we will be hosting a mayoral debate live on the radio on 980 CFPL. And it will be moderated by myself. It'll be a special broadcast. It will not happen during the morning show. It'll happen right after the morning show. We'll run from 9 in the morning until 10:30. Then for the 30 minutes that follow, I'll come back into the studio. We're going to do this in our great hall. I'll come back into the studio and take your calls on the debate and what you felt, your thoughts on the election. So it'll be happening October the 2nd. We'll have more information in terms of how it's going to work and how it's going to run and what's going to happen. But if you would like to ask a question of the candidates, you can send it to us. You won't be able to ask it live during the show, but if you send your questions for the candidates, we will have Josh Morgan, Susan Stevenson, and Kirsten Crows participating. Then you can send it in to us. And what I'm anticipating from some of the questions we get is there will be similar questions, and so we will try to amalgamate them into one so that we can get as many of your questions in front of the candidates as possible. But you can send your questions to Devon at 980cfpl.ca. That's D-E-V-O-N at 980cfpl.ca. You can text us, 519-643-2222. And you can also email us in our news inbox, news at am980.ca. So that is coming up October the 2nd, mayoral debate live on the radio on 980 CFPL, and looking forward to it. Voting day itself is October the 26th. We do have 12 people running for mayor. We do not have the capacity to have all 12 on at the same time, but we have invited Josh Morgan, Susan Stevenson, and Kirsten Crows. The other candidates running for mayor include John Farrer, Lawrence Zachary Howe, Brona Joyce Morgan, Mustafa Zaboon, Christine Rosehart, Jeff Yam, Dan Leonard, Barry Douglas Jacklin, and Tariq Khan. So again, October the 2nd is when we'll have our mayoral debate, and look forward to getting your questions that you'd like posed before the candidates in the debate. How old is too old for someone to run for city council? Or I guess you could even extend that to MP or MPP, but in this case, the question's about city council. How old is too old? It's not a question Londoners have to answer, but our friends over in Milton do. Milton is home to the longest-serving mayor in Canada. His name is Gord Krantz. He is 89 years old. He's had the job since 1980. He won by a narrow victory in 2022 and is running for re-election. So that would mean at the end, if he's re-elected, at the end of his next term, he would be 93 years old. Is 89 too old? We've seen in the past, you know, the most recent discussion we had about this would have been with Hazel McCallion when she was the mayor of Mississauga. She also ran when she was 89 years old. She was reelected. She ultimately retired at 93, lived until she was 101. But we've had some city councillors in London's past who have, you know, been older, and I don't want to, people always get touchy about age, right? But they've been old. Not a bad thing, but just in terms of age, up there. But we've never had something that's been at this level.
1: Imagine the way I see it now, and I don't want to offend anybody that is listening right now, but imagine everyone, like all of us, get to work until 89. It will be, where's the job for the other people? You know what I mean? Like, imagine you with 89 years old being here in the radio. Hey, guys, welcome to the morning show. Like, it will be just, I don't know. I feel like there's a time that you got to know that, like, okay, yes, it's enough.
0: You know? I can guarantee you I will not be still doing this at the age of 89.
1: That's what I said. Yeah, me neither. Like, so, and I'm pretty sure a lot of people doing their jobs right now agree to us and be like, you know what? They're right. Like, 89 is a little bit too much.
0: I would say, I think it's easy for me to tell someone else what they should do, right? I mean, so for me to tell this, you know, this guy, Gord Krantz, who has been mayor since 1980, it's easy for me to say, hey, you should stop doing that. But when you are the person who is doing that and someone says to you, hey, you shouldn't do that anymore, that's, I mean, the flip side, if you're gonna say it, you got to feel what it would be like to hear it, right?
1: Oh, yeah. He's going to have his reasons why he's doing it, you know? So, no, I agree. It depends how you see it, but me, from this side, I think it's just, hey, listen, 89, it's okay. Re-election, 93, that's... It's tough.
0: It's tough. I mean, it's, you get older and it's harder to move. Like, it's just, you're just older. I mean, you just got, there's a lot, no one likes to age, although maybe some people do, but you know, it's a process. The one thing I would say where it is slightly different is in public office. And a lot, you know, changes over the years and the decades. And I do think at a certain point when you are in public office, your time ends. It's like public office is not a job that you hold for, you know,
1: it's not a forever
0: indefinitely
1: job.
0: But it is also an office where the people get to decide when you stop, assuming you don't step down, right?
1: And we've seen it with presidents, prime ministers, politicians. People would think that politician jobs are easy. Hey, they're very hard.
0: Well, they're extremely
1: hard. You and
0: hard.
1: I go to dinners, cocktails, and all that, and you see people staying there, going to these events up to like 10:30, 11. The next morning, you see them in the news conference doing something or somewhere in the city. So these jobs are not easy.
0: No.
1: And for an 89-year-old person to just keep running around, and Milton is a busy city.
0: Yeah.
1: So, well, kudos to him that he's still so active at that age. But yeah, no, I feel like it's time for someone else to step in and just do it. So,
0: how old is too old? Is 89 too old? Well, Milton's about to tell us in about 5 weeks.
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0: Toys R Us has had some well-documented issues in Canada and United States. All our Toys R Us stores in London have closed. And so I was surprised to see the headline. This is happening in the United States. Maybe it'll come up to Canada. We'll see. That Toys R Us is opening 160 new stores down south. And the reason isn't for kids. It's because adults are getting into the toys. Now, listen, everyone has their own thing. I like sports probably a little bit too much. You are well within your rights to think I'm a little, you know, everyone's got their thing. But it's a little weird, isn't it? I mean, I don't want to step on anyone, especially if you're just being, you're doing your thing, right? You have an interest and you're exploring it. However, it's a little,
1: I just feel like
0: it's a little weird, right?
1: For me, it's more like the people that are into that, they're not into the toys itself.
0: It's the collection, yeah.
1: It's the money. Because they see, like, nowadays we go with everything that is going online, and we've seen all these online people saying, like, oh, I bought a Pokemon car for this much money. And then people are like, well, I want to be part of that much money, you know?
0: Yeah.
1: We had it here.
0: Oh,
1: We have different radio stations here. And a few weeks ago,
0: yeah,
1: I walked to one of the stations and I saw Pokemon cars. And I was like, wait, what are these doing here? Oh, we were just opening and there's toys in some of the stations here. So it's, I feel people do it for the money, not for the toy itself.
0: Yes.
1: So, yeah, if Toys R Us is seeing an opportunity to revive their business, then, hey, kudos for whoever is making that return. So,
0: well, they are, I mean, they are seeing an opportunity. So toy sales among adult-only households have now outpaced households with children for toy sales.
1: Makes sense.
0: Growing 16% through June. Equivalent to 50, so this is the equivalent of 55% of total toy industry receipts. Toy sales among all adults are growing 25%, only slightly behind the teen group at 33%. Together, teens and adults generated nearly 60% of the industry's incremental dollar gains in the first half of this year.
1: The way I see it is like, listen, there's a business anywhere.
0: Yeah.
1: Like anywhere. And I seen it because I know people that are into that. We have Andrew from Comic-Con.
0: Yeah.
1: I've been in Comic-Con.
0: Comic-Con's a great example. Like, Comic-Con, although I think I view it as a little bit different than Toys R Us, or maybe I shouldn't. But
1: it's the same. It's the same thing. They're collectibles. So, like, when you go there, there is kids because there's a lot, like, there are a lot of kids. But the whole fan base and the demographic and the people that Comic-Con wants is not the kids. Because they want the people that have the money to spend for one figurine that costs $1,000.
0: Well, also a big part of, and it's not the exclusively part of the draw for something like Comic-Con, which is this weekend, by the way, you should go, is it's a chance to have some of that nostalgia, right? And so when you look at part of this, I think for the adults, it's different for the teens because they're still exploring to see kind of what they like. But for the adults, they're kind of enjoying their nostalgia of what they liked as kids.
1: It's bringing those memories, right? Like for teens, they are still experiencing that. It's not like for them, it hasn't been the time that, oh my God, I haven't seen this for a long time. For adults, it's like they go to now the new Toys R Us and be like, oh my God, I haven't seen this toy in, I don't know, 10 years. So they probably are willing to pay so much money for something. It brings them memories or just make them feel like they're still in that age or something.
0: I guess the hang up for me is just like Toys R Us has always been for kids. And so, like, when I look at something like Comic-Con, that's for families, that's for adults, that's for kids, that's for everyone. That's already kind of imprinted on my brain as this is what this is. Toys R Us has always been specifically, not specifically, but predominantly for kids. And now it's sort of changing.
1: So you talk about it one time on the show. I remember the collectible cars, the sports cars.
0: Yeah.
1: And I remember this one brand that they were a gun company, like a shoe gun.
0: Yeah, chewing gum.
1: And then they became the biggest company in the world now Wrigley. For collectibles. Yeah. So maybe that's what Toys R Us is seeing right now. They're like, you know what? Yes, we were. Our main demographic was kids. Well, not anymore. Maybe we're going to become a collectible store and people are going to come and buy. Man, they spent the little toys or cars for Pokemon. Some of those boxes cost $1,000 in the underground markets. So if Toys R Us can grab them for the price that they get because they're so big and they get it for like $500 and they sell it for $700, for people, it's cheaper to buy it in Toys R Us than going in Facebook Market and buying it for like double the price.
0: The market's huge. I mean, I remember a couple of years ago when my nephews came to visit, we went over to 100 Kellogg, and I think it's LA Comics they have there.
1: In the first floor, yeah.
0: Yeah, on the first floor. And they have like so much. So I told my nephews, like, you guys want something, I'll buy you something. You know, doing the
1: biggest regret.
0: Well, the only regret was they put the amount of thought into this decision as though they're trying to, you know, cure cancer. Like they were so laser focused on, should I get this? Should I get this toy? Should I get this comic book? Should I get this, that, whatever? They could not make a decision. And so that's where the frustration came in. It's like, guys, we can't spend all day here. Just pick something and let's go.
1: Different demographics. Yeah. If that would have happened to my demographic, I'll grab anything. I'll be like, this one. And then I'll cry at home and be like, I should have peeked earlier, but.
0: The top toy brands, according to Toys R Us, include Pokemon, major sports leagues like the NFL, FIFA, and Major League Baseball, Marvel, Star Wars, Hot Wheels, Lego Botanicals, and Lego in general, Barbie, Hot Wheels again, Pokemon, and K-pop Demon Hunters are the top brands they plan to offer.
1: Out of all of them, Demon Hunters are the only ones that I feel like they're newer.
0: Yes.
1: All the rest are like older. Like, and again, see, they're mostly collectibles. Like the stuff that you see online that is like, oh, this rookie car from NHL costs $1 million. You want to be that person that hold that $1 million car, but.
0: I mean, hey, if it brings Toys R Us back, then it brings them back. But I saw it and I was like, oh, that's interesting. That's
1: going to be
0: different.
1: Interesting, the change.
0: Yes.
1: Because to see, as you mentioned, the image that you and I have from Toys R Us and many people from our generation, it's like you go there and you see kids and now going there and seeing mostly adults is going to be like, oh, this is interesting.
0: I think they're going to need, at the very least, maybe if not a name change or just a new logo.
1: Colors or
0: yeah.
1: Something.
0: It just, again, it's a change, but an interesting one. And if they come back in Canada, because again, Toys R Us really has had a lot of struggles in this country, but if they come back in Canada, maybe it'll be similar to the United States, where they're opening hundreds of stores because of adult toy sales.
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0: Welcome to the show. I want to start by talking about national myths and the stories that we tell ourselves. In a lot of cases, they serve a very real purpose, even if they're not completely accurate. For example, in the United States, the story of Paul Revere, you know, the British are coming. He wasn't the first guy to do it. That 20-mile run that Paul Revere was supposedly did dwarfs in comparison to what was actually the more significant ride by a gentleman by the name of Israel Bissell, where he rode on his horse 300 and some odd miles all the way down into the colonies to let them know that the British were arriving. But it doesn't sound as good if it's Israel Bissell versus Paul Revere. It doesn't rhyme either. So it's about what that made them feel. The reason I bring that up is because we have been living in a self-induced fantasy land of the myth that Canada's healthcare system is the end-all be-all. It's the bee's knees. It defies logic when story after story after story comes out describing the crisis level problems that we have both structurally and financially within the Canadian healthcare system. And we are unwilling to look at it honestly and in a sober-minded way so that we can fix it. We're unwilling to diagnose the illness when we know it's sick and we're not willing to do the things we have to do. Well, if ever there was a story that highlights that myth and the reason it needs to be shattered so we can fix the problem, it's the story of Kristen Logan and her husband, Donovan James. 3 years ago, the Canadian healthcare system told Kristen Logan that there was nothing they could do for her, that her cancer was going to kill her. So she might as well empower herself and control that story and use MAID, medical assistance in dying. Well, she challenged that, and now she's in the United States, and she is still fighting. She is not dead, and that is a victory for her, but it's a stark criticism of the Canadian healthcare system. So to talk about this story, as well as zooming out and talking about healthcare more generally, we're joined by Kristen and her husband, Donovan. To the both of you, I say thank you for being here.
1: Thanks for having us.
0: Kristen, I have to start with you. How are you feeling? Where are you in your journey to beat cancer?
2: Thank you. I appreciate that question. I'm in my third remission window right now, and I am in a maintenance drug trial. It's pretty much kind of where my maintenance drug therapies are at this point, is relying on trials. Mm-hmm. And so I am flying to Denver from our home in Texas every 3 weeks to be part of this drug trial, mm-hmm. Which is pretty exciting. So, you know, I still deal with some fatigue and whatnot, but I mean, I just, you know, just climbed a mountain a couple days ago.
0: I saw that.
2: out in the desert. Yeah. So I guess I'm not doing too bad, I guess. And I'm, you know, I'm still alive, which is every day something I'm very grateful for.
0: Well, I am too. And I'm glad to be able to speak to you on this subject because I think it's going to open a lot of people's eyes. Donovan, talk to me about the day where you heard this shocking news from medical professionals in whom we put our trust, we put our lives in their hands, and you were told that your wife, that we were at the end of the road. Tell me how you felt and walk me through the whole gamut.
1: Quite inappropriately, that was told to us by our family doctor, who's not qualified to say that Kristen's going to die. This is before Kristen was even in the BC cancer system. This was before she had even seen an oncologist or even been properly referred to one. But by the time they finally found the cancer, after several months of delays and refusing tests, not even a basic blood test, by the time all of that had passed and like she was really, really bad and they found her in a CT scan, like, oops, that's metastatic stage 4 cancer. You know, we asked, well, what is this going to do? Is Kristen going to be okay? Is she going to live? And the doctor said and stared us right in the face and said, this cancer will end your life. And I will never forget those words.
0: So, Kristen, so you hear that at that time, before you've gone down to the United States, before the possibility of the future was available to you because of a different system and because of the innovations, mm-hmm. Did you believe those words?
2: Oh, I mean, why wouldn't you? You know, it's hard. There's kind of a two-pronged thing that's happening there at the same time. You know, you realize that this is your doctor and that she probably knows what she's talking about, right? That's kind of the thought that goes to your mind. But I am not like everybody, I think, and I'm a very defiant person. And so I did initially, you know, kind of struggle with believing those words, but at the same time, this defiance kicks in within me. And, you know, as I said in some of my early videos, like, this cancer may be aggressive, but so am I.
0: Yeah.
2: and you know, and you kind of start to realize, like, do I want to believe that?
0: Yeah.
2: And I think the point that Donovan's made several times is that had I stayed in Canada, she would have been right.
0: Yeah. Yeah, I mean, there's no other way to look at it. That you were given a terminal prognosis, and you challenged it and you proved it wrong. And I've noticed, Donovan, like in the post where the two of you have climbed up the mountain, I can sense that as proud as you are of your wife, and as justified as you are in having made the decision to leave Canada, I can still hear there's anger in you, isn't there?
1: I'm so angry. My blood pressure is high.
0: Well, you got the insurance now, so you're good.
1: Yeah, exactly. You know, I'm bitter.
0: Yeah.
1: I'm so bitter. My wife had to flee Canada three times before we made it permanent. And by the third time, people were already wondering, like, why do you keep coming back to Canada if you keep having to flee? People were asking that legitimately. I mean, like, they didn't understand the complexity of the situation. My wife is dual citizen. Yeah. I'm only Canadian. I can't just hop over to the United States and live there. And, you know, by the third time, it was me. I kicked Kristen out of Canada. I said, you need to leave. Yeah. Don't come back. You know, when we heard that she was going to be delayed again, when her cancer started coming back, I said, get out, don't ever come back. And she's like, well, what about you? And I'm like, we'll figure immigration out after. You cannot stay here. You're going to die.
0: You know,
1: this was after two more times of having to emergency evacuate her myself over the border. And this was off Vancouver Island, way up in Campbell River, of all places. So we're talking about getting her into a car when she's like the first time she's close to death, lungs full of fluid, can't breathe, putting her in a wheelchair across the ferry, shuttling her parents coming up over the border to get her over the border back to Seattle into a hospital there, into the VA system where they saved her life. And then again, a second time, you know, after some months had gone by, she comes back to Canada, has another medical emergency from a complication of the cancer. And again, they left her in the hospital for 5 days, no treatment, no plan for surgery. The surgeon even said, I know you need to be operated on, but I can't do it. And you need to get to Vancouver at least, but we can't get you there because the helicopter's booked. And I was calling emergency evacuation teams, like international evacuation teams, like, can you fly a plane to Campbell River? Like, it was crazy. And of course I can't.
0: Yeah.
1: I literally unplugged her from the machines at the Campbell River Hospital, totally unstable and sick to her stomach with a bowel obstruction, vomiting bile. It was terrible.
0: I had
1: to take her in that condition across the ferry, over the ocean, back to Vancouver, over the border, back to Seattle, where they did immediate surgery on her and saved her life once again. And they said, had you waited any longer, you would have died from sepsis.
0: And this is the most frustrating thing, is that poll after poll tells us that the vast majority of Canadians identify as being Canadian with the healthcare system. They're so proud of this myth that they say this is who we are. And so that's why I started the segment talking about myths. And when we come back in just a few minutes, I want to continue with that. I want us to break down some of these myths, because it certainly doesn't, what you've just described does not sound like the system that there is a big chunk of loud people who are hell-bent on preserving the status quo. They just want more money thrown at it. I don't think that's the solution. I want to talk about that.
2: No.
0: I want to talk about, there's a couple of things I want to break down, including, do you have to be rich to afford insurance in the United States? So don't go anywhere. I've got more with my guests, Kristen Logan and Donovan James. This is the Ben Mulrooney Show.
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0: I've said it before, I will say it until this is resolved. Never before have we put more money into the healthcare systems of Canada, and never before have we had such terrible outcomes on all sorts of levels. The answer to fixing our healthcare system is not more money. It's structural and it needs to be addressed. And if we keep lying to ourselves, we're not going to fix it. I've been speaking with Kristen Logan and Donovan James. They had to leave Canada to save Kristen's life. And they're doing yeoman's work, and it looks like it's working. And I'm very glad they continue the conversation with me now. Thanks so much for sticking around.
2: Yeah, of course. Happy to be here.
0: So let's talk about the other side of the coin. One of the reasons a lot of Canadians talk so favorably about their own healthcare system is because they like to look down their noses at the American option, that so many people fall through the cracks and they go bankrupt because they have to pay exorbitant fees, healthcare fees and insurance. The insurance industrial complex bilks people and on and on and on and on. Are you guys loaded? That's what I think we got to figure out here.
1: Definitely not.
0: Okay. Yeah.
1: We have a unique situation, though. Chris, I'll let you handle that.
2: Right. So I am a U.S. veteran because I'm a dual citizen, and I served in the U.S. Air Force. Thank you. Appreciate that. I was able to, one of the things that saved my life was that service. I was able to get enrolled into the VA when I had the stage 4 cancer, and they've taken care of my insurance And because I'm considered permanently disabled, that has extended some insurance to Donovan. So while my medical care costs are, my medical costs are pretty much all covered at this point, his aren't all covered. It's insurance that he has basically through the VA.
0: Yeah. And listen, so long as you guys, like I said, keep living a healthy lifestyle, you're going to be okay. Here's the thing that I want to focus on now. Canadians pay into a system. We're told this is the only way to do it, a single payer system. This is the system that we have. And this is the system that we have convinced ourselves is the greatest system. You're in Canada, you're paying into this system. It's the only one you can use. And it tells you it can't help you. If that's not an admission of failure, if that's not an admission of a breakdown in the system, I don't know what is.
2: There is so much evidence of the breakdown in the system. I mean, not just because people will kind of say, oh, well, you're just one isolated incident.
0: No.
2: Yeah, like best estimates from 2025 are like 105,000 Canadians traveled outside of Canada for medical care.
0: Yeah.
2: How much money were they spending?
0: How many of them
2: had to go bankrupt?
0: But Kristen, if it was just one thing, if it was just the number of people who leave, we could address that problem. It's structural. Right. It's the burnout of GPs. It is the amount of paperwork that they have to do now that's leading them to want to leave. It is the lack of nurse practitioners and family doctors. It is the wait times at emergency rooms. It is the inability of Canadian patients to access certain types of new drugs. You got to wait years sometimes before we get our hands on them. And they are life-saving drugs in a lot of cases. I think particularly of Trikafta, which is a life, it gives life back to cystic fibrosis patients in a way that nothing ever has before. And so there are so many problems that I don't even know where we address it. I think it's an overhaul of the completely of the system. I very much believe, Donovan, that in the idea of a system that delivers universal, high-quality care for all. But I don't know if we can do that with the single payer system. And
1: I'll tell you that, you know, no matter what kind of insurance that you have in the United States, you might be paying a lot or a little. When you go to a hospital, you don't wait.
0: Yeah.
1: You don't wait. You get your scans. When you need a scan, it's instant. I mean, I'm blown away. I just had, you know, I'm in my mid 40s. So, you know, they had to do the prostate stuff. I've never had that looked at because I was denied in Canada too. They're like, you're too young. I'm like, no, I'm not.
0: Yeah.
1: Like, come to this thing. I'm like, you know what? I've never actually had this done. I'd like to know if I'm okay.
0: Yeah.
1: They were calling me from the clinic to get myself into a scan. I hadn't even come home yet from the doctor. That's how fast the referral went through. I was blown away. I'm like, what?
0: Yeah.
1: I mean, I'm used to this taking like a year.
0: Well, Kristen, I'll tell you why I think your story is different and more impactful to this conversation that we're having than some other cases. It's because it's tagged with this new aspect of Canadian society, which is medical assistance in dying. You know, this idea that they said, looks like your game is over. So rather than wait for it to inevitably kill you, you know, there's dignity in doing it yourself. And here's a pamphlet that
2: they literally advertise this too. A friend of mine today just sent me an ad about May that she got served, you know, on social media. She's been fighting cancer for 4 years, quite successfully. She's stable.
0: Yeah.
2: But they're advertising May to her. I mean, that's just disgusting.
0: And look, when the conversation first came up, Don, I mean, people have their own views. Some people have religious views as to why they oppose it. Some people have practical views. When it was first came up for people who are living in insufferable pain and they will never, ever, ever get better, the compassionate part of me, the can empathize, I was like, okay, I can see us having this conversation. But now we're advertising to people like, what would happen, Kristen, if you hadn't gone down to the States? And as you're fighting this, you have a bad day. You have a really bad day. And you're not you feel like terrible. And you see that pamphlet. You know, you could have taken them up on the offer.
2: Right. Yeah, I mean, that's the state I was in when I did get the pamphlet. Go ahead, Donovan.
1: I was holding the pamphlet in my hand and I'm like, oh, look, Kristen, they even do at home hospice. You can I was believing she was really dying. I mean, I was like getting rid of her shoes and clothes already, man. Like, I believed it.
0: Yeah.
1: You know, so the pamphlet made that really real. I know it was just an information pamphlet. Let's be clear. Mm. No one was saying this is your yeah. choice. It was like, here's some information. Okay. Yeah. But when you're not getting treatment, that when they lost her chemo requisition too, by the way, and completely forgot her, and she was lost out of the BC cancer system completely, right? When all that's happening, yeah, MAID is your only choice because you're not actually getting care.
0: Yeah, and I have to be honest, I haven't been following sort of the explosion of the slippery slope that has been the explosion of what is covered under MAID. It really does feel some of the stories I'm hearing that we're almost at a point now where it's to the benefit of this failing healthcare system that it gets expanded. I'm not suggesting exactly. I'm not suggesting there's something nefarious going on, but it's quite handy as we have, if we can't, mm-hmm. if we can't keep people alive, but we got a really good way of making sure they can end their lives. Kristen, it seems to me, this is a recipe for a complete overhaul.
2: I would agree. That's what I've been saying this whole time. I mean, you know, you consider too, like 1 in 20 deaths now are MAID. I mean, to me, that is a clear indication that we are using it in lieu of treatment.
0: Yeah. Yeah. Well, there are people with seasonal affective disorder. I've heard that. I shouldn't say those. I shouldn't say things I haven't confirmed because I don't want to besmirch the good and decent and wonderful doctors and nurses and people who've given their lives to helping Canadians stay healthy and get better. But they're put in this situation where they are not optimized, where their work is not of the value it could be of. And that's why I think a lot of them are choosing not to to get out of it early. And so, Donovan, as we end this conversation on my show, and I thank you so much for being here, what do you want to leave people with? What's one thought you want to leave my listeners with?
1: You guys got to fix your healthcare system. You have to fix it. Don't look to the United States necessarily as a model. I think there's some great European countries that have a wonderful hybridized model of both private and public care. All of it is still paid for. You can choose. And those hospitals and those facilities are competitive with each other. Yeah. They are out to be better than the next one. And so they're very innovative, cutting edge. Use that as a model. So, you know, because you can't convince a Canadian to give up like that whole, you know, when it's, they don't want insurance, put it that way. You know, America, they're never going to do what Canada's doing. They're never going to do what Europe's doing. They just need to fix their insurance. But as long as you have insurance, you're going to be okay in the United States. There's no waiting. There's no delays. Canada, please just fix your system.
0: And Kristen, just on behalf of all of our listeners and everyone here at the show, I'm inspired by your fight. I hope that it ends in a way that you can have the fullest expression, the most beautiful life you want, because you deserve it. And I thank you again for your service. And I thank you for sharing your story here.
2: Thank you. It's been a pleasure. And it's been a pleasure to be here.
0: All right. Well, you guys take care. Coming up, we continue our conversation. Oh, no, I just did that. I'm Ron Burgundy. I just Ron Burgundy'd it. AI is already becoming a tool people use to figure out who to vote for and where the candidates stand. But what happens when AI gets involved in an election, especially a municipal election, where information can be hard to find? Can AI actually help voters without quietly influencing them? That's coming up.
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0: Well, I think we could all agree with the following statement. An engaged, informed voter is the best kind of voter. I'm not saying anything about their politics, because if everyone is engaged and if everyone is informed, then they will go to the polls armed with the information that they need to make the choice that they believe is the right choice. And then you get the best possible version of we get the government we deserve. So if we all agree on that, let's nuance it a little bit. What if that information is being filtered through or offered up via AI? Then all of a sudden you got a conversation that you need to have. And for that, we are joined by John Beebe, the Executive Director of Democratic Engagement Exchange. John, welcome to the show.
9: Glad to be here.
0: Okay, do you disagree with anything I said?
9: No, absolutely not. Okay. I think that's our goal, right?
0: Yeah. So what are you doing on this file?
9: Well, we're doing a couple of things. So I lead the Democratic Engagement Exchange here at Toronto Metropolitan University, and we're out encouraging people to participate and build the knowledge that they need to exactly what you just said, make an informed choice. We work across the country, but right now we're working in the greater Toronto area. We're in a project called Voice the Vote with United Way. And we're starting by getting people to talk about the election, because that's the way people engage.
0: Yeah. Well, so I think that's great. As a matter of fact, I had this, I've been saying this on my show for a while now, that people should have five questions that matter to them. The answers to those questions matter to them. Keep that by your front door. So if a candidate comes to your front door, you know what questions to ask that person. And if you like the cut of their jib based on those five questions, you'll be more informed. There's also, if you do it right with the right prompts, you can get some really good guidance from ChatGPT, from Claude. But I remember hearing, you tell me what you think, John, there was a story a while ago that those models, they stopped building the models using Twitter, social media, Reddit, or Wikipedia, because they were so prone to people taking advantage of them for political reasons. And so my fear is using AI to help guide and inform people, if it's not trained properly, you're going to misinform people.
9: Yeah, no, it's a real concern. They're black boxes, right? We don't know what they're getting. And when you ask that question, you're going to get a different answer when I ask the question. We could ask the exact same question, but because of the way the AIs are set up, they could give us different answers.
0: So,
9: So I think people are using AI to make decisions, and we have to deal with that. But we have to make sure that, you know, they're using it in the right way.
0: Yeah. And because in the notes that you sent, you said that you tested a basic chatbot during the 2024 BC election, and it used 200 trusted sources, was instructed to be nonpartisan, and sent voting questions to Elections BC. How did that experiment go?
9: Well, the experiment went reasonably well, except for back in 2024, which in the AI world is, you know, decades ago, you know, they couldn't keep up with the changing times. I mean, that was a crazy election where you had political parties dropping out and dropping in and candidates changing. And when so it couldn't keep up and information. I just checked, you know, in the last few days, asking about, you know, local elections here where there's also been lots of changes. And it was right up to date when asked those questions. So I think we're seeing real changes. The other good thing is that what we're seeing right now is that a lot of the AI tools are citing their sources, right? So you can click on them and say, okay, where did you get that information?
0: Yeah. And I was told in one of the very early AI or courses I took online, which was if you're doing research that requires that sort of fundamental truth to it, then you always have to instruct it to only give you verifiable sources and to cited sources. And it will do it.
9: Yeah. Yeah.
0: Yeah. You have to recognize that without you establishing the guardrails yourself, they may establish guardrails that don't align with what your values are. And it could take you down a path you don't want to go down.
9: Yeah. But at the same time, what's great about it at its best is it does allow us to ask those questions. Maybe we're a little bit embarrassed to ask our friends, or we're not really sure.
0: Yeah.
9: And it will put it in language that works for us. I mean, there has been some positive evidence that when people use it, they are in fact better informed.
0: Yeah.
9: They do have a more impartial, they're less likely to fall for, you know, conspiracy theories.
0: Yeah.
9: And so at its best, that can happen, but there's real dangers too.
0: Yeah, and it's. I think it's a fascinating time because if people know, if they know how to incorporate AI into their lives, and if they know what it is, and more importantly, what it isn't, then it should be a net positive. And if you believe that you're the driving force, not the AI, then you should come out on top. You should come out more informed. But if you're a passenger in that partnership between AI and yourself, then you're setting yourself up to be disappointed, I think.
9: Yeah. No, and I think anybody who's like considering using AI, you know, should feel free to like throw in the things like, hey, I heard somebody say blah, blah, blah, fill in the blank, and say like see what comes back and then check the sources. It can be a real asset that way. Or you can even ask questions like, well, you know, I was thinking this, you know, what's your take, or tell me about these candidates, or even tell me who's running.
0: Yeah.
9: Because in a lot of cases, you know, who's running for your local school board, right? You know, and especially in smaller communities. So I, you know, have been checking, you know, asking it about small communities across Ontario, and it's able to provide reasonably accurate information, the things you need to just, you know, to verify.
0: Do you think that if this happens and it manifests in the positive way that you and I are hoping it does, in a more informed and more engaged voter, do you think if you are more informed, do you think that makes it more likely that you would vote? Because it's hard to get people to vote municipally.
9: Yeah, yeah. No, and for municipal elections, it is the biggest barrier to voting, right?
0: Yeah.
9: I mean, because we don't have political parties, so it's really hard to know, like, you know, who should I vote for? I don't even know who's my my current, you know, counselor is in some cases.
0: Yeah. No, you're right. I didn't even think about that. I always knew that we don't have the parties, but I never thought of it as a barrier to get people to vote because they don't have that brand with which they've been identifying or been pushing back against their entire adult lives.
9: Exactly. But, you know, it doesn't take much imagination to sort of looking forward to a more dystopian landscape where somebody, you know, has the, you know, hands on the wheel behind the scenes and tilts the election one way or another. You know, just they don't have to do obvious shifts, but just a little bit of a shift can have a very big impact on electoral outcomes if we're relying very heavily on AIs to help us make well-informed decisions.
0: I completely agree. I really do hope, because I really want more people to turn out in these municipal elections. As you know, it's the level of government that has the most impact on our day-to-day lives. And I don't understand why people are disconnected from that truth that they know and the action that they should take to ensure that their voice is counted when we decide who those leaders are. I don't know what the disconnect is, but I think it could possibly be what we just discussed, that they just don't feel connected because they don't have political parties.
9: Yeah, and I think one of the things that's promising is, so Vote Compass, which is, or, you know, we're partnering with them and working with them to promote their tools. They're using AI not to generate responses, but they're using AI to identify issues in 50 municipalities across the province, and then asking candidates to tell them how they are responding on those issues and giving us a tool to match how we care about those issues up against those, you know, up against what the candidates are saying.
0: So somebody could use that in these local municipal elections across the country, and they could put in their answers, and it would tell them, based on the data that they receive from the candidates, who they most likely align with.
9: Exactly.
0: I like that.
9: And that could not have been done without the support of AI. Now, that's being done through experts who are checking and confirming and all the rest of it. But it's how we use AI to sort of scale some of these tools, and especially at the municipal election, where, you know, it is just incredibly difficult to scale.
0: John Beebe,
9: I
0: got to cut you off. I got to leave it there. But I really commend you on the work that you're doing. Thank you so much.
9: Thank you. Take care.
0: Well, people in British Columbia have now found out that they're going back to the polls for the municipal elections. And a week later, they get an added bonus of going back for an election nobody asked for. We're going to be talking to MP Dan Albus after the break. He's an MP for the riding of Okanagan Lake West. His constituents have had a heck of a ride in the last little while. He's angry, and we're going to talk about it next.
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0: Well, the news that David Eby, the Premier of British Columbia, decided in his sage and infinite wisdom that it was more important to go back to the polls to see if he could get more seats in the legislature a week after municipal elections in that province. That's a super idea. Than it was to actually do the work of governing, and he had a mandate for the next 2 years. That happened, that broke on the show yesterday. And so we were learning about it on the fly, which meant after the show and earlier today, it was all about getting reaction from people. And I saw a reaction of one MP in particular, I believe, going into a caucus meeting, and that was Dan Albus, the MP for the riding of Okanagan Lake West. He turned on his heels, went back and found that microphone and told the journalist exactly what he was thinking. And I'm glad that he's joining us now so he can give us a piece of his mind, too. Dan, welcome to the show.
16: Thanks for having me, Ben.
0: So you were not happy. You were not happy about this. Tell me what your issue is with this election being called. Because according to David Eby, this is it's the existential threat of Donald Trump. He's running against Trump.
16: Well, absolutely. And of course, you're going to be running against Donald Trump when you don't have a record for yourself to run on. Look, throughout British Columbia, we have hospitals, emergency rooms in rural areas that are closed unexpectedly. And people are told that you have to drive to a large community to receive medical help if you need it. That's not good for people. That's not good for the economy. Look, in my area of Kelowna, we have the highest unemployment in the country at 9%. And we've just had these massive fires through British Columbia, areas like Clinton, areas like Falder and Summerland in my area. Look, right now, there's an election happening both provincially as well as municipally. Most of the issues that people are dealing with, Ben, we're talking about insurance, we're talking about emergency supports, we're talking about local permits to try to begin to rebuild. All of that is local and provincial government authorization. So right now, someone can't go to their MLA to ask for help.
0: Right.
16: And look, even his own ministers are bailing out on him. Two of his top ministers just in the last 24 hours. So look, being premier is a tough job. So I understand that. But at the end of the day, when you have a mandate of a four-year term, they were elected in October 2024.
0: Yep.
16: If your job is to create stability and to do things that are good for your citizens, and if you suddenly feel that because of Donald Trump that you need to do something radical or different, then you go, you recall your legislative assembly, get all the MLAs in BC to show up, and you say, this is my plan, and let's put it to a test of confidence.
0: And you know what? I'll work with you. I'll work with you. Let's sit in a room and let's hammer out something that we can all agree on so that we can keep this government running and we can keep the plans and we can grow this province together. But he didn't do that. I want to throw something at you because I think a very good case could be made that this is fundamentally anti-democratic. And the irony that the left is constantly screaming about the death of democracy under Donald Trump. And this is what happened. Firstly, the fact that he had to break a provincial law for fixed elections to do this. All right. So right there, the law that was brought in specifically to let people know when these elections were going to happen, he denied it, just like his predecessor, John Horgan, did. And I find it interesting that the date of this election is the same date as the John Horgan election 6 years earlier. But the fact that he had two more years on it and he the party that could have shown him the biggest competition, the Conservatives, had two more years to get their house in order after a very tumultuous time and Carolyn Finley resigning. And then he pulled the switch on the election 2 days later. He decided that he wanted to take them out more than anything else. And thereby denying the expression of democracy of last election and essentially is denying these people the chance to have a real election against real competition with a different vision for the province.
16: Now you're absolutely correct on the Democratic side. He's violating the fixed election date. Again, this was his personal choice.
0: Yep.
16: He could have just tested the confidence of the House. I don't think the Conservatives would have had the numbers. I think that he would have passed that, and he would then have received a mandate. But let's also look at what he's doing to the municipal elections by basically bigfooting his way into there. You're going to have it where local people who are out there maybe for the first time putting their wanting to talk about local issues, all of that gets swept to the side.
0: Well, not only that,
16: Dan,
0: something like this happened, a similar situation happened in Saskatchewan a few years ago, where municipal elections got overshadowed by a provincial election. What you saw was a dramatic drop in voter participation on the municipal level.
16: And this creates cynicism. It also has impacts. It favors incumbents. But look, even the nonpartisan Union of BC Municipalities, Ben, they had their big conference last week. It is a big deal for municipalities. Maybe it was a week and a half ago. And they specifically, when they heard about rumors, they actually said they passed a resolution, do not do this.
0: Yeah.
16: And so school trustees, local councils, regional district, all of those things, we will see a lower participation rate. And again, there's only so many volunteers. So David Eby, I think, should have been the bigger man. Look, as I said, being a premier, being a prime minister is tough. Dealing with foreign threats like with Donald Trump is tough. But putting yourself first, you and your party first, rather than creating the stability that people need, like the voters of BC deserve better. And I saw on an interview with an academic, Philippe Laglace, he said it was a dishonorable thing. And I agree with him. I've had an academic send me a little note saying it was astounding gall.
0: I agree with you. And I think he's hoping that this gambit, which mirrors completely John Horgan's 6 years ago, he's hoping for that result. But I don't know if he's going to get it. He may end up having a similar situation what Justin Trudeau got when he forced us all to the polls during a pandemic, thinking he could get a majority, and he did not because he pissed off the voters. And I think one of the unintended consequences of this is people are now paying attention to the interim leader of the Conservative Party, Lauren Dirksen. There's no way they would have known his name today if this election wasn't coming. And now people are paying attention. And his first press conference that he gave, I think earlier today, was a good one. He showed that I've learned that he was a former rodeo guy, which meant he spent a lot of time in hospitals. And back then he said he never walked into a hospital that was closed. And now he goes in British Columbia, they're closing hospitals. That's a good introduction.
16: Absolutely. And he's not wrong when he started talking about the policies that have people homeless, that have people cutting back on their meals. Parents are, you know, aren't able to put their kids in as many activities. The affordability is there. Then we have people that have mental issues, that have drug issues. Look, both Premier Eby and the previous leader of the Conservatives in the last election agreed on dealing with involuntary care. That has been thrown by the wayside. So when you look at the issue set here, Ben, there is nothing that David Eby is doing well, except that he likes to wave the saber at President Trump. And like I said, I understand when politicians do that, but his responsibility is to the people of BC and on the things that you and I would probably agree on, like let's have schools that focus on children and teaching. Yep. Let's have hospitals that look after people in a timely basis. Yep. You know, let's try and house the homeless. I'm sure we have all sorts of debates, but again, from a Democratic perspective, it's terrible.
0: Thank you, Dan Albus. And my heart goes out to anybody in your riding who is still dealing with the aftermath of the fires. I wish them well.
16: I appreciate that, Ben. Take care.
0: All right. We don't go anywhere. The Ben Mulrooney Show we're bringing the band back together. We're talking politics with Regan and Andy after the break.
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0: Well, before the break, we had a great conversation with an MP from British Columbia who gave us his take, and it's a pretty sizable takedown of David Eby and his opportunistic and I think anti-democratic desire to kill the conservatives and fight them at their weakest because he doesn't have a really good hand to play, right? He can't run on the economy. He can't run on it. So he's made up a fiction that this is about the existential threat of Donald Trump. And there will be people in the comments who are going to charge at me and say, well, that's what Doug Ford did. Well, Doug Ford called an early election so that he could have stability over the course of the Donald Trump years. It's true. And he got it. But he came in. He did it before the tariffs came in. And so it's not exactly the same thing because Doug Ford was a guy who was actually cheering on Donald Trump to win. And then Donald Trump comes out and says, Canada's the enemy. And I'm looking at you, auto industry in Ontario. And he was particularly worried about the economy of his province. And I think it was entirely justified. He also had three parties were doing just fine with the leaders that they had at the time. David Eby looked at the polls. A few months ago, they were neck and neck, tied in the polls. Today, depending on the poll, he's either up by 9 or 10, or as low as 4. But you got to strike while the iron's hot, even if it means breaking your own fixed election date law, even if it means big footing all over municipal elections, which, if history is any indicator, you are going to see a suppression of the vote for the municipal elections. And also, you are denying the Conservative Party the 2 years that it had on the clock to rebuild itself and offer itself up as an alternative to you. So that's three anti-democratic strikes right there. And are they – we got the guys? Okay, Regan is joining us. Regan Watts is joining us on the phone. Regan, thank you so much. He's the founder of Fratton Park and former senior aide to Finance Minister Jim Flaherty. Regan, I can absolutely appreciate the political reasons for making this decision. It's dirty. He's doing the people dirty.
1: Ben, and bonjour mon chum, Migwich, good to be with you as always. I understand your point about understanding the political logic. I'm not sure there is political logic. I think the time to campaign against President Trump was when the Premier of Ontario and the Prime Minister last year went to the electorate to campaign, and given the context and the news cycle and everything. I think the BC Premier is a day late and a dollar short when it comes to this particular issue. I think British Columbians, there's any number of issues that are facing that province. And I think British Columbians are an intelligent group of voters. And even though the left coast is a bit wacky and their politics are different than the rest of Canada, they have issues there that the government has not dealt with, which is why the NDP were so far back under the previous polling that you had mentioned. They were trailing before Carrie Lynn Finley came in and decided to burn the house down, known as the BC Conservative Party. And so I think, you know, I have to say, Ben, and I may regret saying this on the air, there's just something that tells me that the Premier may have miscalculated in terms of calling this election. It looks crass. It's opportunistic. It's an election that nobody's been clamoring for or asking for. And it looks very, very self-interested. And so I'm not sure that the BC NDP are not going to pay a price for this, because BC voters are fair-minded and they will see this election for what it is, which is the Premier trying to take advantage of perceived as a material weakness. And I'm not sure it's there.
0: I want to bring Andy Gibbons into the conversation, principal at Wallgate Advisory, former VP at WestJet. Look, I also think, Andy, that the unintended consequence here is the Streisand effect. Had this election not been called, nobody would really be looking at the interim leader, who I'm pretty sure they're just going to keep now, in Lorne Dirksen. And I didn't know anything about Lauren Dirksen, but he got in front of a press conference and that made national news. And at first blush, like the cut of his jib. And that's, yeah, there you go.
2: Yeah, I mean, he didn't fall on his face.
0: Yeah, yeah.
2: So that's a start. What's curious to me, Ben, is the premier is the premier's choice of Trump.
0: Yeah.
2: He has great material here. I mean, he can easily say, if we have to wait for conservatives to get their act together, we'll never have an election. I mean, he's got lots of things to say about why now, why not waiting, this is the moment. So the Trump thing is really surprising to me in terms of his first message out of the gate.
0: Yeah.
2: And he felt a little bit flat. And I'm sure they debated this really heavily.
0: Yeah,
2: but they better pull their socks up. I thought it was a flat launch,
0: yeah.
2: And conservatives are cornered, and there's nothing like trauma to fix things. And
0: yeah,
2: thought this could become really interesting really quick.
0: Well, Regan, talk to me about the dynamics, because the knock-on effect of the implosion of the Conservative Party has been the emboldening of the other center-right parties. So, is this a case where these, you know, even if they get their act together, they're going to split that center-center-right vote? Or can they? Are the conservatives in British Columbia capable of anticipating that problem and working together, perhaps doing some sort of center-right coalition where they don't run against each other?
1: Well, I may have missed it, but I do believe that there has been some consolidation of the center-right vote in BC. The center-BC folks and the BC Conservatives, I believe, are talking, I don't know if it's collaboration, but they are talking about how they could possibly work together. And so, you know, for me, though, the choice in the BC election is pretty straightforward, which is, you know, if you're in favor of the fentanyl fold, as you see on the downtown Lower East Side, or the heroin happy dance, which you also see, or cost of living and affordable housing and affordability, which is a major issue out there. If you care about those things and you think BC is on the wrong track, then you have an option, which is the BC Conservative Party and who are the only party to form government. If you think BC is being well governed and you like the idea that the home that you have, and you've covered this issue on your show before, Ben, the court ruling, if you think it's okay to buy a house only for a court to overturn your own personal property rights, yeah. You have a choice. And that's Premier Eby. I just think that the issues are so consequential. I couldn't agree more with Andy about how the premier is miscalculated around campaigning against Trump. You know, the dynamics being what they are, I think the issues are really going to play a factor here in people looking at the premier and why he called an election now, because he has not justified the reason for the campaign.
0: Yeah, well, it didn't even sound like he believed the reasons that he was putting forth. But I think he's looking back to 6 years ago when John Horgan did the exact same thing and came out with the result he wanted. He's hoping for that. But I think there's a real chance, unless he can convince people of that all the stuff that Regan just said doesn't matter, there's a real chance that he will emulate Justin Trudeau, who thought that he could get a majority by throwing us into an election during COVID, and instead, I think, eked out, what, 3 more seats at a cost of almost $1 billion to the taxpayer. I don't know. This is really interesting, Andy. This is really, really interesting.
2: It's super interesting, and I mean, you have to make the election about your opponent. We all know whoever the election is about loses.
0: Yeah.
2: So David Eby has to make it about the conservatives, their caucus, Maple MAGA, prehistoric views, all these things the left say about conservative candidates. They have to do that, not Donald Trump, you know.
0: Yeah. But they don't even know. That's the thing. They don't know. They're learning on the fly about the interim leader who's now probably sort of been foisted into the permanent leader. So they can define who they are. They have a fresh start. Caroline Finley's gone. They can say we have a new vision, and you don't even know what it is yet, sir. So you can't tell us what we are and what we're not. It's going to be very interesting. All right, when we're back, we are going to talk about what happened in Ottawa at the return of Parliament. Mark Carney is going to be in New York this week at the UN. Conservatives have trouble in Brantford, so we're going to discuss that next with Andy and Regan.
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0: This is the Ben Mulrooney Show.
1: All right. Parliament's sitting again, and I'm pretty sure that means our prime minister went to New York. Andy Gibbons, what are your thoughts on the early days of Parliament being back in session?
2: Big test for the Carney government. We had climate seniors in front of the prime minister's office this morning getting arrested. We've got Avi Lewis, who's got some life breathed into him on airports and other issues. And we've got the House leader's big, beautiful bill that a lot of people don't like. So I think this is the first kind of major legislative tests for them since they've been elected. And these are natural supporters of them that are upset. So let's watch this very carefully and how much pressure they can take.
1: Tells me, though, that I should give it a good hard look. I mean, if the Green Party has a problem with it, and if Avi Lewis has a problem with it, maybe I'm going to like it. And I did, Regan, see one report that this is the beginning of the end of the majority of Justin Trudeau's policies and his vision for this country.
3: There's a couple of things that I think are worth flagging there. But to start, you I think nailed the prime minister's political challenge, which is he has to, as a Liberal prime minister, undo all of the toxicity that was part of the long national nightmare known as Justin Trudeau, his 10 years in power. He's got to undo all that toxicity while showing some progressive bent to keep Liberal supporters in line, but also do the right things to move the economy forward, which is, you know, the progressive conservative side of what he's been doing. And I think Andy's right that this is the first major real legislative test for the prime minister. However, he said something yesterday in New York, which, you know, reminded me, Ben, of your father, which is, you know, he believes he has a mandate to make big changes. And he does.
1: Yep.
3: And so, you know, good on the prime minister for using his political capital. He's not leaving it in the bank, or as the tinfoil hats on YouTube would say, leaving it in Brookfield. He's actually spending the political capital he's earned.
1: And I think he's spending it in a direction that centrist and center-right voters can appreciate. It's not going to move at the speed that they would want it to move, but it's moving in the direction they would want it to move.
3: Very much so. Yeah. I would disagree with Andy that this is a big, sort of the big part of his challenge is, you know, we still have an inept, docile, flaccid leader of the opposition who cannot seem to get out of his own way. And despite the challenges around the world, the Conservative Party still is struggling to get its message heard in Ottawa.
1: Well, Andy, I don't know that the issue is going to come from Pierre Poilievre. I think it might come from the unions, because part of this big bill, this piece of legislation is really asking asking Canada to circumscribe the right to strike during this time of build baby build.
2: Well, the union has done such a good job, Ben. You just used their words.
1: Yeah.
2: What the bill does is it allows for alternative dispute mechanisms to avoid strike or lockout. And let's go back to CN and CP striking simultaneously and shutting down Canada's largest port. I mean, it's as cold and crass as this. If we don't have labor stability, we don't have trade reliability. The end.
1: Yeah, but so Andy, let me just jump in and ask a follow-up. We were talking about political capital. Should the prime minister use some of his political heft to get in a room with Unifor, get in the room with the heavy hitters on that side and say, listen, guys, I'm asking you to take one for the team here. Take one for Team Canada here. We will get you on the other side of this crisis. But for the time being, I need you to fall in line, because we need to build this stuff right now. And if we don't, we're not going to have the money to keep all of your union members in the jobs that have allowed them to have the lives they have.
2: Well, how many union jobs are going to be created by Carney if he's successful? Right? I mean, I think that's the argument with them. And the other argument is, you had your way for 10 years.
1: Yeah.
2: And our economy was in the sewer.
1: Yeah.
2: So, you know, maybe it's time to try a different track, but also just appeal to the national moment.
1: Yeah.
2: Everyone has to put a little water in their wine here.
1: Yeah.
2: Labor, other groups, AFN, this isn't a moment where everybody gets everything, but it is a moment where we all have to work together.
1: Yeah, so we can set the
2: table. They have to appeal to that.
1: We got to set the table so that there's more to eat afterwards. Right now we got scraps. Justin left us with scraps. We got to go and we got to work together so that we can have a feast at some point soon. Regan, you know the Prime Minister. I don't know him. Is that skill in his wheelhouse? Like, can he bring people behind closed doors and have the conversation that Andy and I were just talking about?
3: Well, I think he's proven that he can, Ben, for two reasons. One, you're seeing less vitriol out of stakeholders that under Trudeau would have, they would have stormed the beaches of Ottawa and made their views known if the Trudeau government had brought these types of changes in.
1: Yeah.
3: I think he has this in him. The other thing I'll say is, I think he has it in him because you saw on the margins of the investment summit that took place last week, huge announcements from major financial institutions in Canada that said they're committing billions of dollars to new investments.
1: Yeah.
3: You know, Royal Bank didn't wake up and say, we're going to put $1.5 billion into Canadian investments on their own volition. The Prime Minister sat down with these people and said, look, you need to step up your game and to invest more in Canada and to take more risk. And so he absolutely has that muscle. It's instinctive to him, but it's also been part of his career. You know, he's not going to get everything right, but so far, and the public are with him and these stakeholders are seeing this, like, you know, the only person more popular than Mark Carney these days is Jesus. And we haven't reached Christmas yet, so we'll see. It'll be a fight at Christmas if the Prime Minister has a good fall to see who's more popular. But, you know, he's got the will of the country with him and the support. And so he needs to, and he's using that capital. And yeah. The stakeholders are seeing this, which is why they're falling in line, generally speaking, even if there's a few on the outliers who are not happy.
1: If he is able to use his considerable political capital to move the needle on those things, then that I have to say, that is a Brian Mulroney thing he would do. Dad always said, if you retire from politics and they want to throw you a ticker tape parade, then you didn't do enough. Andy, let's go to New York, because Mark Carney, he's circled on his calendar, man. Every year, the General Assembly, he's got to be there. I don't know why, but it's like his Oscars, I suppose. What's going on at the UN that Canada has to be there?
2: I mean, it's the United Nations General Assembly. You know, that's a command performance for every leader. And just the number of bilaterals, Regan knows this better because he served the foreign minister when Harper is in power. I mean, the number of requests that Stephen Harper used to get when he used to go to the United Nations General Assembly. He didn't even like the UN.
1: Yeah. So it's less about the UN and it's more about what you can do when everyone's in town.
2: That's where business is done.
1: There you go.
2: That's where business is done.
1: My dad also said you got to learn something new every day, and I just learned something new. That's the value of the UN, the side deals, the side meetings. That's not the UN proper.
3: It has also been the value of the Ben Mulroney Show, which delivers insights that listeners and viewers can't get anywhere else in Canada.
1: And Regan, we only have about a minute left, so give me the sense of what's going on in Brantford. It's self-induced drama in the Conservative Party, isn't it?
3: Well, it just goes to show that Mr. Poilievre and his team still can't quite shoot straight or draw a straight line with a ruler. You have a by-election that's coming up that's been called because he had a member decide to step down. That is Larry Brock. Mr. Brock and his predecessor, Phil McColeman, both endorsed another candidate who they felt was worthy of holding the riding. Mm-hmm. Brantford's an interesting community because it's a very localized election.
1: Yep.
3: And people in Ottawa, in the Conservative side, seem to forget that riding was held federally and provincially for the better part of 50 years before Phil McColeman, the great Phil McColeman, won that riding back in 2008. And what happened was Mr. Poilievre went against what it appears local wishes and appointed an unpopular mayor to carry the party's banner in that riding. We'll see what happens in a general election, but there's a lot of unhappy people.
1: Yeah.
3: And normally appointing a mayor as your candidate in a riding like that is a good idea.
1: Yeah.
3: But when the retiring member and his predecessor get up at the quote unquote rally where this guy was announced and walk off stage.
1: Head, that was quite dramatic.
3: You know, like, yeah. It's not good. Yeah. And, you know, this is the final act, I believe. And we're in the second scene of the final act of the Shakespearean tragedy known as Mr. Poilievre's leadership, complete with his own Lady Macbeth. And we'll see how things shake out, but it's not good.
1: Andy Gibbons, Regan Watts, love our chats every week. Let's do it again.
3: Nick Witch, my friend.
1: Bye, guys. All right, when we come back, I want to hear from you, the listeners of the Ben Mulrooney Show, 416-870-6400. Let's just chat all things politics when we come back.
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1: Well, we want to take your calls. I want to hear what you have to say about all the things going on in the world of politics, be it the snap election in British Columbia or the House being in session in Ottawa. Our prime minister had doing bilateral side meetings during the UN General Assembly. So give us a call at 416-870-6400. You know, when I was hearing about this big, what we can call the big beautiful bill, this is the biggest concern is going to be the consistent concern that has been pernicious and has been pervasive in Canada for the better part of a generation, which is quote-unquote buy-in from stakeholders. We have a generational opportunity that we cannot miss to take advantage of a moment where everyone is willing to buy into the vision of Mark Carney. And what I mean by that is you don't have to have supported him, but you really have to root for him, right? And there's a difference. You have to root for him to get this right, because if he gets it right, your neighbor doesn't lose his job, his house. His kid can go to university. His parents can retire. That's why you have to root for him. You don't have to like him. You don't have to agree with him. You can think that his cabinet is made up of a bunch of holdovers from a government you really wish never happened. But you have to root for him. And if the past is prologue and the past is an indicator of things to come, then we have to avoid and sidestep the problems that have plagued us, that have slowed us down. And that is obstructionist, loud voices in the, on the spectrum of opinions of First Nations, many of whom very much want Canada to succeed. But there are some who, for one reason or another, have their own reasons to not support this project or that project. And if he can smooth out those edges, if he can get ahead of those problems, use his political capital to bring them into a room, get them to buy into his vision. And the same with the unions. And by the way, I can absolutely see the concerns of the unions. You're essentially saying that if the union wants to strike, then it can be stopped on the notion of national security, and then a special system is triggered to see if they can find a way out without it going to a strike. But you can't, essentially, you're suspending their right to strike. I can see why some would be worried about that. I really do. But if he can explain it and get them to understand it and get them to buy into it so that we can finally do all the things we should have been doing for a long time, then your neighbor won't lose his house. His kid can go to college and his father can retire. Like, that's what this is for. So he's got his work cut out for him. And I'd like to see some of these projects started already. I don't know that that's a hot take. Hope no one comes for me, because I think that we could be moving faster. This does not feel like lightning speed, but it does feel like movement is happening. So there's that. 416-870-6400 or 1-888-225-TALK. And after talking with Regan and Andy, it's nice to know that, I've been around politics, but I haven't been in politics. And so they are able to bring some color and some shading and some nuance to some of the things and answer some of the questions I had. Like, I thought it was going to be a good idea for a couple of days. EB was going to look like he had solved his biggest problem, which was maybe getting wiped out in the last election, in the next election. He solved it by cutting off. He didn't have to cut off the Conservatives' head. They cut it off themselves when Carrie Lynn Finley retired. I thought he'd have like 2, 3, 4 days of being told, all right, well, that was a cynical move, but it was a smart political move. I don't think people are even saying that now. I think people are saying it was a terrible idea and it's going to bite him in the behind. And let me tell you, if the Conservatives manage to pull off a victory in this election, having gone through what they've gone through, and what does a victory look like in BC? I don't know. Is it a coalition with other, the other factions on the center right, or do they outright win? I don't know. But if they're able to dislodge the NDP, get their hands out of your pocket, it will be the second biggest political turnaround, I think, in Canadian political history. I think so. Obviously, what happened to the Liberal brand when they passed the keys to Mark Carney? No one, I'd never seen that, would never have predicted that. Anybody who says they could predict it, they got to be from the future, because you couldn't have predicted that. This, a party that looked like it was going to implode, and I mean like fall apart. It was going to be, they were going to have to, I heard a podcast where somebody was saying that the reason there is no new BC Liberal Party is because the party that replaced it still owns the IP. And they thought to themselves, this thing was this thing is dead in the water and nobody likes the Liberal brand. But they were apparently considering resurrecting that. They're resurrecting it because the Conservative brand had become toxic. Well, I don't know that the Conservative brand is toxic anymore because everything is relative. As crazy as the Conservatives were, you've got this craven political desire to stay in power that's being exposed by this decision by David Eby. And all of a sudden, maybe they're not so crazy and maybe they've got their head on straight now. Hey, we've got Gordy from Winnipeg calling us. How you doing, Gordy?
13: Hi. Hi, Ben. How are you?
1: I'm good, thank you.
13: Just regards to the whole issue with regards to striking.
1: Yeah.
13: You know what? They had the 1919 strike here. A lot of sweat and blood. People died. You know what? I'm not taking anything away from trying to do things in relative harmony. But, you know, I just can't see major corporations bending much. You know, I mean, you look back even at the WestJet flight or even Air Canada.
1: Yeah.
13: You know, at 10, 12 months of bargaining and nothing got done until a strike was issued.
1: And well, then, that's one of the things. You know, when Justin Trudeau would trot out the nonsense, bad faith argument that, oh, we can't build any of this stuff because there's no business case for building out our LNG. It was patently false. And he was relying on circumstances that he himself had created to make it harder to do. And so one of the things that is keeping investment out of this country is labor unrest. That's one of the many things. If the prime minister can find a way to take that off the table and give investors from around the world the confidence that a project that gets started in Canada finishes in Canada on time in Canada, then the money will be easier to unlock. Gordy?
13: Yeah. Yeah, I don't have a... You know what? Trudeau created a disaster, to be honest.
1: Yep.
13: And like you said, it was of his own doing.
1: Yeah.
13: He had no real interest, in my opinion, in creating any type of wealth in Canada. It was just a disaster.
1: Yeah. No, I agree. Gordy, thank you very much, my friend. I really do appreciate it. This is the hand that Mark Carney wanted, and it's a hand he was dealt. And he does have to. Regan said it very well. He has to thread a needle. He has to dismantle the Justin Trudeau legacy, brick by brick. But he also has to do it in a way that keeps the Liberal Party together. Now they are first and foremost, they know how to win, and they know how to win by putting water in their wine. But he does have a bunch of people who are kind of new to the party, the sort of the left flank that probably 10 years ago would have identified as NDP or Greens. So he's got to figure out a way to keep them happy. And he also, just to pay homage, he can't be critical of the last 10 years, which is what frustrates conservatives, right? Like I think an I'm sorry would have gone a long way. So he's got to thread that needle. And like I said, didn't vote for him, but I'm rooting for him. All right, coming up, we got Craig Baird, the host of Canadian History X, is going to talk about the latest episode. I believe it's hockey themed. Don't go anywhere.
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1: Welcome back. And class is in session, folks. So put your cell phones away. Turn towards the front because the professor himself, Craig Baird, the host of Canadian History X, is here to drop some knowledge. Welcome, my friend.
21: Well, thanks for having me.
1: All right. So what's this week's lesson?
21: Well, this week we're going to be talking about Terry Sawchuk, who many consider to be probably the greatest goalie in NHL history. In his first season, like his first full season, he had 44 wins and 11 shutouts, which is incredible for any goalie, any season. So not surprisingly, he won the Calder Trophy as the league MVP or the league rookie of the year. And through his career with the Detroit Red Wings, he won 3 Vezinas and 3 Stanley Cups and would kind of then bounce around through the league. He'd win another Stanley Cup and a 4th Vezina when he was with the Toronto Maple Leafs. And through his Hall of Fame career, he played in 11 All-Star games. And his record of 103 shutouts lasted until it was broken by Martin Brodeur in 2009. And his 447 wins record was broken by Patrick Waugh in 2000. Now, unfortunately, Terry had kind of an up and down life and career, and it all came to a very tragic end in 1970 when he got into a fight with one of his teammates, who was also his roommate, Ron Stewart. And in the fight, he fell on Stewart's knee and suffered some pretty severe internal injuries to his liver and gallbladder. And he went through about a month of operations, but it did help, and he passed away on May 31st, 1970. And he's one of only 10 players in NHL history to have the 3-year waiting period waived by the Hall of Fame, and he was immediately inducted.
1: I love when they do that because I think they do it just the right amount. There's something you've been doing a lot of research into hockey and the luminaries that make up sort of the mythos of the Canadian hockey culture. Have you noticed a through line, something that unites all of those great goalies? Do they all have one thing in common?
21: Well, I think it's just they're all very unique individuals. I mean, if you look at Jacques Plante, he would be someone who would, you know, he'd knit in the dressing room to kind of calm his nerves. Yeah. He wasn't allowed to wear a toque during games, unfortunately, but he did through much of his early career before he joined the Montreal Canadiens. But I think a lot of them were just, you know, they were very interesting individuals because this was a time when they didn't wear masks. And, you know, it took a while for them to adapt to that. I mean, Glenn Hall was another great goalie, and he threw up before every single game. And he played, I think, 503 consecutive games without a mask, which is truly incredible. And, you know, thinking about it today, I can't imagine not playing with a mask. But they didn't play with a mask through their whole careers, at least up until the 1960s. And that included when they were kids, you know, with Eaton's catalogs taped to their legs for their goalie pads and things like that.
1: Well, that's the thing. As you were talking about how Marty Brodeur broke his record, I mean, the game was completely different. How they trained, what their diet was, the stresses on their lives, the travel, right? It was not the fact that his record stood as long as it did speaks to a grit, I think, that existed in those guys. I mean, they had to be that way, because that was the game at the time. But to know that, you know, what a goalie does to prepare today and to keep safe today versus what we forced on them years ago, it is incredible that he had a record that stood as long as it did.
21: Absolutely. And when you look at, you know, how much the goalies wear now compared to what Terry Sawchuk was wearing, and the fact that his 447 wins lasted as long as it did, and now he's ninth in terms of total wins, because goalies win a lot more. They have better padding, things like that, and they play more games. Yeah. And so people kind of forget that when they look at the fact that he had 447 wins. You know, he actually had an incredible career compared to a lot of other goalies.
1: Yeah, and they also, you know, they have stretching protocols, and they've got physiotherapists, and they've got red light therapy and cold plunges. And meanwhile, Mickey Mantle back in the day was getting drunk, blackout drunk, the night before a game, and then he'd come back and hit three dingers. I'm not saying he was superhuman. I'm saying they didn't know enough to optimize their lives. If a guy like Mickey Mantle or Terry Sawchuk were playing today, under the conditions of today, who knows what they could have accomplished.
21: Absolutely. Getting ready for training camp back in the 50s and 60s meant that you stopped drinking as much and you laid off some of the red meat.
1: Yeah.
21: And that was your getting ready for training
1: camp.
21: That's
1: right. That's right. All right. Let's listen to a clip of this week's episode about Terry Sawchuk.
2: By the time he showed up to training camp in September 1951, everyone was surprised to see that the young goalie had also put on a significant amount of weight during the offseason. He was 5'11" and weighed 219 pounds. And while Terry thought the entire situation was, well, pretty funny, Red Wings GM Jack Adams was livid. The pressures of being a goalie meant that in the offseason, goalies had a tendency to overindulge. Maple Leafs goalie Turk Broda was known for doing this. During his Hall of Fame career from 1936 to 1952, he won 5 Stanley Cups, but was also part of the Battle of the Bulge when Leafs owner Conn Smythe ordered him to lose 10 pounds in a week. If he didn't, he was off the team. Broda only succeeded by rigging the scales in his favor. The same thing happened to Terry Sawchuk. When Adams saw him at training camp, he ordered Terry be placed on a crash diet of no bread, potatoes, pizza, or pastries. 10 weeks later, Terry was 193 pounds. So let's be clear. Losing 26 pounds in 10 weeks is generally considered to be dangerous. And to help with the hunger and the stress, Terry began to smoke. His mood was also impacted. Terry had always been happy and outgoing. Milt Dunnell, the Toronto Star, said, "The sunshine seemed to go out of him."
1: Yeah, that's it's so funny that that's what the clip was, because back then we didn't know what we didn't know. And I remember somebody pointed out there was a picture of somebody with a cup of coffee and a cigarette, and they said that was a 1980s Ozempic. And but it's true, like the fact that was the regimen really speaks to how everything's evolved. But the players rose to the level that they needed to rise to, despite all the things we didn't know. I bet they looked at him and said, "Oh well, you know, he's lost all that weight, but it's a good thing he picked up smoking. That'll calm his nerves."
21: Yeah, exactly. That'll help him lose weight. And people forget that, you know, even with all of this, there was only six positions for a goalie in the NHL. So they were terrified of losing that with all these other goalies clamoring to get to the NHL.
1: Yeah.
21: So you were doing whatever you could to stay in there, even taking pucks to the face or losing a terrible amount of weight in a very short amount of time.
1: Unbelievable. And I don't know, did these guys ever, did they lift weights and stuff? I don't think they did.
21: Not really. I mean, you had people, they would work in the off season. So you see pictures of Gordie Howe and they're absolutely shredded, but that's just because they were working in factories or on the farm or something like that in the off season. There was no gyms or anything like that.
1: What are you working on now, my friend?
21: I'm actually working on a few episodes coming up. I'm going to be looking at the Gander 9/11 when that happened.
1: Oh, wow.
21: I'm also going to be writing about the creation of the peacekeepers and a variety of other things for this upcoming month.
1: Well,
21: and also an episode on Terry Fox.
1: I'm looking forward to all of those, especially the Peacekeepers one, for a lot of reasons. One, it was a brilliant idea whose time had come, but unfortunately it's been used as a crutch in this country. There are people who believe that Canada's military history began with the Peacekeepers. Like, that's the defining thing. I was like, there are beaches stained with Canadian blood all over Europe that would suggest otherwise. So I'm very glad you're doing that.
21: Absolutely.
1: All right. Well, listen, thank you very much, my friend. And you have a great end of your week.
21: Thanks to you as well.
1: All right. We got breaking news from the world of sport. The Blue Jays have officially been eliminated from playoff contention. The Orioles beat the Blue Jays 4-2 in the first game of a doubleheader on Wednesday, eliminating the defending American League champs from the postseason race. There was a moment a couple of weeks ago where it just felt like they could. Maybe they were going to make a run. They couldn't capture lightning in a bottle a second time. So it is what it is, but there's always next year. As I always like to say, we got to go through the playoffs, but at the beginning of the year, it's hope springs eternal for everyone. It's everyone is in first place at the beginning of the year. That's not me talking about participation trophies. I'm saying you want it, you got to earn it. And hopefully they've learned some lessons from this year and come back better than ever. But what the heck do I know? I'm just a guy with a microphone. Okay. And a reminder, if you want more BMS, we put out a podcast every day and you can find more content on X, on Instagram, and on YouTube. Coming up for our Toronto audience, should comedy be formally recognized as an art form? I mean, I thought it was. We're going to talk about that. And the Canadian Association of Stand-Up, Sketch, and Improv Comedians and Unifor's Canadian Freelance Union are calling for just that. We will discuss that in the next half hour. 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
1: Good morning. It's 6 o'clock. I'm Scott Monick. Clear skies and 9 degrees in London. Prime Minister Mark Carney has shared with an American media outlet that he studied the possibility of U.S.-led military action in Canada. Reporter John Kennedy has more.
2: During an interview with the New York Times, Carney didn't provide details about the planning, but said it would have been irresponsible not to examine the possibility that he calls an extreme tail risk. He also discussed plans to reduce Canada's reliance on the Starlink satellite internet service provided by Elon Musk and the possibility of finding alternatives to U.S.-made F-35 fighter jets.
1: U.S. President Donald Trump has repeatedly mused about turning Canada into the 51st state and that he'd consider using economic force to get Canada to become part of the U.S. The Times report also says Carney disclosed that he and Trump speak frequently, even since trade talks collapsed last month. A new poll, meantime, suggests Canadians overwhelmingly support Canada becoming an associate member of the European Union. An online poll by Léger conducted last weekend suggests 70% of Canadians support the idea of an associate membership with the EU and 13% oppose it. More details on what such an alliance might entail are expected to come during a Canada-EU summit in Montreal next month. Defense Minister David McGuinty says it's very concerning that the suspect in Sunday's shooting near a synagogue in Belleville was a former soldier. Sean Ward died in hospital after a shootout with police outside the Sons of Jacob Synagogue. Ward joined the military in July 2017 and served with the Princess Patricia's Canadian Light Infantry in Alberta before being released in June 2022. McGuinty says the Department of National Defense is taking the incident very seriously and more needs to be done to improve military culture. An Ontario court is set to hear today from more friends and family members of people who took their own lives using products purchased from Kenneth Law. The former chef from Mississauga pleaded guilty earlier this year to 14 counts of aiding suicide in the deaths of 14 people in Ontario. Global's Catherine McDonald has more.
3: The 61-year-old watched quietly as victim impact statements were read out in court.
4: I was taken back a bit because he seems to be emotionless. I have no idea if he's listening or not. I hope he did hear that he affected, you know, lots of people and he affected lots of lives.
3: Maurizio Vidala's sister told court that it breaks her heart knowing that her 36-year-old brother, who was found dead on March 15, 2023 in Mississauga after ingesting sodium nitrite, was provided the means and guidance to end his life, leaving her angry and with a feeling of injustice. Vidala's good friend, who also suffers from depression, cannot believe how Law preyed on the most vulnerable.
5: It's disgusting, to be honest. It's sickening the way he is. I think like Adrian said, he basically looks at it as a business.
3: Many of the victims, like Vidala's family, told court they don't want their loved one's death to be in vain, vowing that when Law gets out of prison, he will never hurt anyone again.
4: Something good has to come up.

0: this. People can't continue to find individuals and prey on individuals knowing that they're the most vulnerable people in society and think it's okay.
1: That's Global's Catherine McDonald reporting. The sentencing hearing will resume at 9:30 this morning. Turning now to sports, the Toronto Blue Jays will not be making a return to the postseason. Toronto dropped the first game of their doubleheader 4-2 to the Orioles in Baltimore yesterday to officially be eliminated from the American League wildcard race. The Orioles swept the doubleheader by posting a 4-2 victory in the evening game as well at Camden Yards. The Jays have the day off and will close out the regular season with a three-game home series against the Cincinnati Reds starting on Friday. In NHL preseason action, the Maple Leafs won a pair of split squad games against the Ottawa Senators last night. In Toronto, the Leafs cruised to a 6-1 win, while the Leafs also doubled up the Sens 4-2 in Ottawa. The London Nationals defeated the LaSalle Vipers 8-1 for their first win of the season under new head coach Don Martin. London travels to Stratford on Friday to face the Warriors. And the Atlanta Falcons are set to visit the Green Bay Packers in Thursday night football action in the NFL. I'm Scott Mona. Coming up next, the morning show with Devin Peacock. 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
5: Short and sweet today as we get into autumn. It's wall-to-wall sunshine today, tomorrow, Saturday, Sunday, even Monday, and likely Tuesday before we get any rain at all next Wednesday. So enjoy. It's quite a run of sunshine. 20 degrees today, right on average for the date. And then we go a degree or two above average tomorrow, Saturday, and Sunday. All highs of 21. One thing, though, the next couple of nights will be pretty cool. The low tonight is 5. Today's high, 20.
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5: Good morning, London. Happy Thursday to you all. Hope your early morning is going well. Today is Thursday, September the 24th. It is the 267th day of 2026. We have 98 days left in the year. We have a beautiful day in store for you today, and a special one as well, because we have taken the show on the road. We are live on location this morning at St. Joseph's Healthcare for the launch of the 30th Dream Lottery. This is the Fall Dream Lottery. They've been doing it for 30 years, and it is it's nice to get out of the studio. I really like coming out of the studio around 6 o'clock, where you can just see how active the city is early in the morning as people are getting about their day and going to work and going for a little jog. But we are live on location to help launch the Dream Lottery. There's a brand new $1 million cash grand prize. Plus, they have something new this year, which is really fun. We're going to talk about it on the show. But they have a golden key reveal. And this year, more than any other, it really pays to be a member with the Dream Lottery. Because if you are a member and you win, you could have a chance to win so much more. The Dream Lottery has been helping out our community for 30 years. Do you know what was happening? What was the number one song 30 years ago? It was the Macarena. Everyone was doing the Macarena 30 years ago. No one's doing the Macarena anymore. At least I hope not. However, people still are playing the Dream Lottery because it matters to the community. It is a huge part of the community. And we're happy and very pleased and honored to be here to help kick it off today for the 30th edition of the Fall Dream Lottery. I am live on location. Taz and Jim are right beside me with FM 96. We've got some team members. We've got some former team members. I'm looking over at Kim. We'll talk to Kim a little bit later on today. Lots of people from St. Joe's and from the hospitals to really start the whole Dream Lottery in style. So lots more to come on that. Plus, we've got a show for you today. We're going to be talking about the union concerns that have emerged since the start of this fall session of Parliament, where there have been union concerns related to just how, what sort of impacts there could be for the big omnibus bill that the federal government has put forward. There have been some unions that have been quite vocal about their concerns. We'll talk to Michael Link. He is a professor emeritus over at the Faculty of Law with Western University about the concerns that have been raised about the bill. We're going to talk to some residents in the area of Sarnia Road, where the decision was made earlier this week by City Council to not move ahead with a plan to increase the height of an already approved apartment building from 6 to 8 floors. So we'll talk to some residents about that, but also what comes next. And then, of course, we have trivia for you just after 8 o'clock. We'll get into that. We'll tell you what's happening with the municipal election. We've got a couple of announcements that have been made. We've got another announcement that's going to be made later today by Susan Stevenson, candidate for mayor. We'll tell you as well a little bit more information about what we're planning for our 980 CFPL mayoral debate. That is coming up in a week and a half. Plus, the idea has been floated for a 32-hour work week. How does that sound? Would you like a 32-hour work week? We could have one. It's something that's being discussed. I don't know if it would work, but we can chat it out and talk about that. That and a whole lot more coming on the program today. So we'll take a break. On the other side, we'll have your morning spotlight, and we'll get things rocking and rolling here. This is The Morning Show with Devin Peacock, live on location at St. Joseph's Healthcare for the launch of the 30th Fall Dream Lottery. This is The Morning Show with Devin Peacock on 980 CFPL.
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5: We are live on location for the launch of the 30th Fall Dream Lottery. How does $1 million in cash sound? Sounds pretty good to me. That's the grand prize. We'll tell you all you need to know on the program today. For this morning, beautiful forecast. It's like winning the lottery again. Sunny, high of 20, clear tonight, low of 5. Let's see what's in the spotlight today. This is where we take a longer look at the stories making headlines today. We have three stories in the spotlight, and we start with an interview given by Prime Minister Mark Carney, who told the New York Times that he studied the possibility of an American-led military action in Canada. In a lengthy interview published by the New York Times yesterday, the Prime Minister declined to discuss in detail what that examination involved, but he suggested it was would be irresponsible not to prepare for what he called an extreme tail risk. Now, that is a term in economics and finance to describe a rare but catastrophic event. U.S. President Donald Trump has repeatedly mused about turning Canada into the 51st state, and while he ruled out using military force to annex Canada in January of 2025, he has said he would consider using economic force to get Canada to become a part of the United States. Now, Carney also spoke in the interview about Canada's plans to reduce its reliance on Elon Musk's Starlink satellite internet service. He has also discussed Canada considering alternatives to buying American F-35 fighter jets. Canada's plan to procure a full fleet of the F-35 stealth fighters remains under a political review by Carney's government. The review was launched more than a year ago in response to the trade war started by Trump. The trade war between Canada and the United States has been escalating after efforts to reach a trade deal failed in mid-August. Now, the New York Times reports that Carney disclosed that he and Trump speak frequently even after trade talks collapsed. That's something that the Prime Minister has said multiple times in recent weeks. Earlier on Wednesday, the President claimed on social media that Canada is destroying itself by allowing millions of people into the country. And I'm quoting by saying essentially unchecked and unvetted. Trump provided no evidence for these claims, but called it a liberal takeover that will end very badly. Carney and Trump did not meet when they both attended the 81st session of the United Nations General Assembly this week. It was Carney's first trip to the United States since trade negotiations fell apart. Now, the Globe and Mail did report back in January that the Canadian Armed Forces had examined a hypothetical U.S. military invasion of Canada and how the country could respond. The scenario included tactics similar to those used by Russian forces and later, or used against Russian forces and later against U.S.-led troops in Afghanistan. It was believed to be the first time in roughly a century that the Canadian military had modeled a potential attack by the United States. Canada and the U.S. are NATO allies and longtime partners in the continental air defense. The exercise was not an operational military plan. Rather, it was a military model that's used to explore a theoretical scenario, while an actual military plan will lay out specific actions and instructions for carrying out an operation. Now, turning our attention in the province, Ontario may be spending more money on education, but a new report says that funding is not keeping pace with inflation. The Financial Accountability Office has released a review of Ontario's education spending plan. One of its key findings involves how much operating funding school boards receive for each student. After adjusting for inflation, the FAO says provincial operating funding was about $15,140 per student in 2025-26. That was the second lowest level recorded over the past decade. And the watchdog expects the amount to continue to fall. It projects inflation-adjusted funding of about $15,074 per student this year, dropping to $14,850 next year and about $14,775 by 2028-29. The FAO also looked at whether the province's overall education spending plan will be enough to maintain existing services. It estimates planned spending is about $700 million below what's required this year. That gap is projected to increase to $1.2 billion next year and $2 billion in 2028-29. The watchdog says the government would therefore have to find efficiencies, provide services with fewer resources, or increase spending beyond what's currently in the budget. Opposition parties are pointing to the report as evidence that the government is not adequately funding public services. The Ford government, though, disputes that interpretation. The Education Minister's office says Ontario continues to make record investments in education and argues the FAO's projections don't include future increases in teacher salaries. Teachers and education support workers have been without contracts since the end of August, meaning the cost of future agreements has yet to be determined. The province also notes the FAO report represents a snapshot of its current spending plan and says upcoming public accounts will provide a more complete picture of government finances. And be kind to the Toronto Blue Jays fan in the office today, because the Blue Jays have been eliminated from playoff contention following a day to forget in Baltimore. 1 year after the Blue Jays won the American League pennant and came within a game of winning the World Series, they are guaranteed to have a losing season. The Baltimore Orioles swept a doubleheader with the Blue Jays on Wednesday, ensuring Toronto will end the season with a losing record and will miss the playoffs. The Blue Jays will wrap up the regular season this weekend against Cincinnati. Toronto was eliminated from playoff contention while comments by Vladimir Guerrero Jr. to Dominican reporter Veronica Batista went viral. In the interview, he addressed his season-long slump and massive contract. The Blue Jays signed Guerrero to a 14-year, $500 million contract, the third largest deal in baseball history, last April. Guerrero said the money wasn't for what he was going to do, but rather it was for what he had already accomplished, and he was not being paid to hit 40 home runs every year. At times this season, he has received boos from the fans, as the Blue Jays were unable to string much together at any point in the summer. As is the case with any translated statement, there is the potential for meaning to be lost across languages, and with Wednesday's clip being just a small portion of a longer interview without the question included, there could be some missing context. Guerrero was asked about the comments yesterday and said he stood by them and did not regret them. Checking out the price of gas, most stations in the city are charging $1.83.9 for a liter of regular this morning. That's up 1 cent from yesterday. The average price of gas has held steady, is actually a bit lower at $1.77.7 today. Diesel also went up overnight, but not by much. It's still way too high. Diesel selling for $2.53 a liter today. As always, the best time to fill up is in the late afternoon or in the evening after 6 p.m. when prices tend to drop. At last check, the Costco's were sitting at $1.72.9 for regular. Checking out what happened on this day in history. In 1621, the first news sheet in English was printed in England. It had no name, but is considered to be the beginning of English journalism. In 1869, the Black Friday panic hit Wall Street after an attempt by financiers Jay Gould and James Fisk to corner the gold market. Gold prices tumbled when the U.S. Treasury announced it would sell $4 million in gold. In 1904, Toronto's George Lyon won the golf title at the St. Louis Olympics. The 46-year-old eccentric walked to the award ceremony on his hands. It was the last time golf was an Olympic sport before it was reinstated before the 2016 Olympics, when it was won by Britain's Justin Rose. In 1934, Babe Ruth made his farewell appearance as a regular player with the New York Yankees in a game against the Boston Red Sox. The Red Sox won 5-0. In 1950, a Canadian military mission arrived in Tokyo to become the first Canadian unit dispatched in the Korean conflict. In 1952, six boxes of gold bullion worth $215,000 were stolen from an unguarded building at the Toronto airport. The gold, which was awaiting shipment to Montreal, was never found, but was believed to have eventually been smuggled to Hong Kong and China. In 1956, Canada, Britain, and the United States signed an atomic energy agreement in Washington. In 1960, the USS Enterprise, the first nuclear-powered aircraft carrier, was launched. In 1975, the U.S. Senate Intelligence Committee announced that the CIA had been opening foreign letters addressed to Americans for 20 years. In 1976, newspaper heiress Patricia Hearst was sentenced to 7 years in prison for her part in a 1974 bank robbery. She was released after 22 months under an executive clemency from U.S. President Jimmy Carter. In 1984, Queen Elizabeth and Prince Philip began a 14-day Canadian tour. In 1988, Ben Johnson set a world record in the 100-meter sprint at the Summer Olympic Games in Seoul, South Korea. He ran a time of 9.79 seconds, but his glory was short-lived. Several days later, he was stripped of the gold medal after he tested positive for banned anabolic steroids. In 1998, South African President Nelson Mandela became the first foreign leader to receive the Order of Canada. In 2005, the IMF approved a deal to forgive more than $40 billion in debt for the world's poorest countries. In 2021, Michael Kovrig and Michael Spavor were freed from captivity in China, where they had been detained. And on this day in 2023, a tentative deal was reached to end Hollywood's writer's strike after nearly 5 months. Happy birthday to Peter Wilson, who turns 68 today. Hope it's a good day for you. You share a birthday with NFL Hall of Famer Mean Joe Green, who turns 80. Canadian singer-songwriter Amy Sky is 66 today. Nia Vardalos is 64. Stephanie McMahon turns 50. And Ben Platt is 33. If you'd like to celebrate a birthday, anniversary, or a milestone, send me an email at devin@980cfpl.ca. That's the morning spotlight. When we need to pause, when we return, we'll have more of the morning show live on location at St. Joseph's Healthcare for the launch of the 30th Fall Dream Lottery. This is the morning show with Devin Peacock on 980 CFPL.
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7: Yes, we are live on location at St. Joseph Healthcare London for the launch of the Dream Lottery. It's the 30th edition of the Dream Lottery. 1996. I said this earlier. I'm going to say it a couple times because looking at what was happening in 1996, the Macarena was popular. Now, we're no longer doing the Macarena for good reason, but we are still doing... I did do the Macarena when I was in middle school. I think it was in middle school at that time.
8: Oh, dear.
7: And thankfully, I'm not doing that anymore, but thank goodness we are doing the Fall Dream Lottery still, and we are still raising money for our hospitals, which is very much needed. We are joined live on location by Michelle Campbell from St. Joseph's. Michelle, it's wonderful to see you.
8: You as well. Welcome to St. Joseph's Healthcare. Really thrilled you're here today.
7: I'm happy to be here. Now, are you always up this early, or...
8: Not quite this early. Okay. This is obscenely early, I think. I don't know how you guys do it.
7: Hey, this is late for me. You know? I like seeing the energy of the city when you're walking or coming in and everything. And mm-hmm. there's the energy of the hospital, of course, that you get. And so much wonderful, good things happens here. When you think about the 30 years of the Dream Lottery and the impact it's had, what comes to mind?
8: Well, it really has been a dream for us as well, as much as it has been for the community. And Devin, I have a front row seat to everything the Dream Lottery has helped us to achieve at St. Joseph's in terms of the provision of specialized patient care equipment we wouldn't have access to, advancing research that wouldn't be possible. We have better health care in London because of this lottery, and the community has always been in it with us. So when I think about 30 years, I'm actually awestruck at how long it's been and what that has achieved. We have raised with this project close to $70 million. Wow. That has benefited local health care. Every dollar has stayed here. It's been remarkable.
7: I think that's important to highlight, too, because the money that this is a local endeavor, and the money stays local. It helps people locally.
8: It really does. And, you know, the Dream Lottery is known across the country. We are one of the longest and most successful charitable lotteries of its kind in the country. But the impact that it's had on local health care is demonstrable. And we talk about life-changing prizes and life-saving care, and it's really true. And over 30 years, and I actually go back to almost the very beginning of this, so when you're talking about 96, 97, I'm thinking about those years. And I'm thinking about all the winners, all the people that have won something in this Dream Lottery and how it's changed their lives. And it's been such a privilege to be part of that, to be witness to that.
7: When you does it feel like it's all that time has passed, or has it gone by in just like a blink
8: of an eye? It's a blur. It's an absolute blur. But there are highlights. There are standouts. And I think about the arrival of certain equipment, for example, that was made possible by the lottery, things that we know changed as a result of the lottery. And I think about winners whose lives were changed by this lottery as well. And so today we're really celebrating three decades of all of that for our community and for our winners.
7: You know, when you, the more I do this job, the more you see just the importance of philanthropy. And people just, the donations that people make and how far they can go in all walks of life, but in particular in hospitals. It cannot be underscored enough. Just the generosity of the community to help, you know, the hospitals and to get that life-changing, you know, care and equipment. It's people might think, oh, I'm just getting a ticket, but it's not. It's so much more.
8: It is so much more. And thank you for flagging that, because I think that's a really important point, is healthcare in Ontario is so enabled now by private philanthropy. It isn't just public dollars. Tax dollars keep the hospitals going to some degree, but it's private philanthropy that really funds what we call the layer of excellence. It can make equipment happen that might not happen otherwise. It can make things happen faster. It can really change lives in a very meaningful way. We can't have healthcare in Ontario now without private philanthropy, and the Dream Lottery is an important element for local healthcare that makes that possible.
7: How different do you think St. Joseph's might look had it not been for the Dream Lottery?
8: Well, one of the programs that we have here at St. Joseph's Hospital, we have a very large surgical program. We do about 20,000 surgical procedures a year here at St. Joseph's Hospital. And we are known for our robotic surgical program. We're known across the country for that. We were a very early adopter years ago, and the Dream Lottery has enabled a lot of that technology. It's very expensive. It needs to be updated. But when you have the technology, then you can train the talent. We now have a critical mass of talent in robotic surgery here at St. Joseph's Hospital. You don't find it anywhere else because of that opportunity we had to adopt the equipment so early. Dream Lottery made that happen.
7: I think about how much everything has evolved and changed over the 30 years, what's needed. But even like when you talk about robotics, what would have, you know, been available then, still advanced, but even more so now. I mean, it's always evolving. It never slows down.
8: And it has a benefit for healthcare as well as the patient. When I think about robotic surgery, it's minimally invasive. That means it's less blood loss, less invasion for the patient, faster recovery, but also less hospital stay. So if you think about prostatectomies, which is where a lot of the surgical specialization in robotics has been done here at St. Joe's, there used to be a 5-day or more hospital stay. Now we're discharging in 24 hours. That's remarkable. And it's great for the patient because patients recover better at home.
7: The Dream Lottery itself has evolved over the years. When I'm looking at, you know, the list of what the prize is, it's 2 pages. It's like it's incredible, but it takes a lot of work to put this all together, right?
8: I mean, there's a lot of elements to the lottery that make it fun for people to engage with. This year, we're really encouraging people about a million ways to dream. What's your dream? Rather than us defining what that prize would be, we're asking people, what's your dream? And truthfully, Devin, if you were to ask me, I think my dream would be getting on a cruise ship for a year and going around the world. Oh. Everybody's got something. But you think about Thanksgiving is coming up. Families are going to be sitting around the table. And if there's any lottery in the market, there's an automatic, organic conversation that happens. What would you do if you won? And that's really what we're trying to tap into is, what's your dream?
7: Now I'm thinking about doing the morning show on a cruise, just going around for an entire year. They have Wi-Fi now, right? That works.
8: Absolutely. Absolutely.
7: When you think, though, too, I mean, something that I like about this year and something that has been introduced is, if you become a member,
8: yes,
7: then if you win, you can even win on top of that, right?
8: Membership has its privileges, and membership in the Dream Lottery is free. It's really a subscriber service. So you sign up and you're in all the lotteries, so you don't miss out on anything. And the great thing about that is you're in for every draw. We always tell people, get in as early as you can, because then you're in for all the prizes. You're in for all of those opportunities. And this year we have a golden key reveal. So if the grand prize winner is a Dream Lottery member, they get an extra prize. And there's 3 doors, and they can pull a door, and there will be a special prize for them after
7: they
8: that.
7: They literally have doors set up here as well that have all the different options. The options, though, if you are that member and you win the $1 million, $100,000 in cash.
8: Pretty nice.
7: $25,000 travel voucher, so you can do that cruise.
8: I can have
7: around
8: that trip.
7: The world. You can,
8: yes,
7: have your trip. But also $15,000 grocery voucher, mm-hmm, which in today it would go so far.
8: It matters.
7: And as you say, becoming a member costs you nothing.
8: Nope.
7: but the impact could be tremendous if you win.
8: And you're in for every draw. We have free tickets. We have the loyalty payday lottery. We have the 50-50 is back, the biggest one in the country. We have the Make a Difference calendar. There's all sorts of add-ons. We really encourage people to go to dreamitwinit.ca to see all the details of this fall cycle lottery. It's going to be an exciting program.
7: Dreamitwinit.ca is the website. It cannot be easier. Make sure you get in and you get in early. Michelle, really appreciate you joining us
8: today. Thanks, Devin. Thanks for being here today.
7: Happy to be here, and we'll be here all morning long for the launch of the 30th Fall Dream Lottery. All those different prizes that we just mentioned, I'm going to go over them again to make sure you know what you could be winning, and it's a good day to dream. This is The Morning Show with Devin Peacock on 980 CFPL.
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11: Sunny and beautiful, not just today, but tomorrow, the entire weekend, and half of early next week as well, with large, sprawling high pressure dominating the weather over Ontario and Quebec. It's huge, and it's not going anywhere. Sunny and 20 today, clear and a chilly 5 overnight tonight. First time we've been that low, and probably Saturday morning as well. But Friday, Saturday, Sunday, under dry air, that temperature rebounds pretty nicely. All three sunny days, all three 21. Today's high 20.
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7: We are live on location for the Fall Dream Lottery's launch of its 30th anniversary. 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It's fun being here. It was launched back in 1996. Since then, they have raised more than $68 million for advanced medical equipment, for innovative programs, for research and education. The tradition is continuing. There's a $1 million cash prize, plus also something new this year. They have the Golden Key. It gives Dream Lottery members something that you've never seen before. So if you win the $1 million and you are a Dream Lottery member, you will have a chance to choose from one of three Golden Keys. Each key opens one of three physical doors that reveal an additional prize, either $100,000 cash, a $25,000 travel voucher, or a $15,000 grocery voucher. How far would a $15,000 grocery voucher go for you in your household? The money that is raised stays local, together, St. Joseph Healthcare London, the London Health Sciences Center, and Children's Hospital at LHSC receive more than 1.9 million patient visits each year, and it's so much that is up for grabs. They have VIP, 20 getaways and 20 winners. They have bonus prizes. There's the early bird. The 50-50 is back. There's the Making a Difference calendar as well. So many different ways to win. And it pays to get in early. If you get in early and you win the early bird, you're still eligible for all the prizes. So happy and honored to be here for the launch of the Dream Lottery's fall campaign. And we'll have more to tell you about on that throughout the program today. Something that we're also looking forward to is how the municipal campaign is going to play out. We are now into the later stages of September, almost in October, and we are starting to see more policy announcements from various candidates for council. We had two incumbent councillors make an announcement yesterday. Ward 2 councillor Sean Lewis, who's also the deputy mayor, and Ward 3 councillor Peter Cuddy, who is also running for re-election, they came together for an announcement saying they would pledge to scrap the $5 fee that City Hall charges residents for overnight street parking in the winter if they are elected. Now, how we treat overnight parking in London has changed over the years since it was first initiated in London. The period in where it's available has evolved in terms of it being available longer. But also, previously, the city did allow Londoners to apply for a maximum of 15 overnight parking permits during the winter. Now, last October, council voted to instead offer unlimited permits with 15 free nights and a $5 charge for every permit after that. So that's where this policy announcement from Sean Lewis and Peter Cuddy would come in. We have heard a couple of announcements on fees made already. The mayor, Josh Morgan, last week announced that he would freeze fees for 2 years if he is reelected. Mayoral candidate and Ward 4 councillor Susan Stevenson is due to make an announcement later today. The details of what she is going to announce have not been revealed. However, she will be speaking in front of a bus rapid transit terminal, so it will be transit related. Earlier this week, Susan Stevenson said that if she was elected as mayor, she would restrict the distribution of harm-related reduction materials for drug use and impose good neighbor agreements on social agencies. Now, earlier this month, she had made a previous announcement on taxes. And that is, I think, at this point, well-known in terms of where the three main mayoral candidates stand on their taxes pledge. Susan Stevenson's pledge has been 1% or less for the first 2 years of her term, and then at inflation or less for the other two. Kirsten Crowes has said that her goal for taxes would be inflation or less, And the mayor has said he would want to keep taxes in the 3% range, somewhere in that range, either from 3.0 to 3.9, if he was reelected as mayor. We are a week from today, actually, away, 1 week away from the beginning of advanced voting in the election. So if you know who you want to vote for already, you can start to do that a week from today. Now, there are a couple different days where you can do it. We'll make sure, especially next week, you know when and where and how to do all of that. But it won't be a consistent day after day after day. It'll be the October the 1st, October the 3rd, October the 5th, I believe, off the top of my head, up until about October the 10th. And then Election Day itself is October the 26th. But to help you make a decision on who you want to vote for mayor, we will be hosting a mayoral debate on 980 CFPL a week tomorrow. So a week tomorrow, we will be hosting a debate attended by Josh Morgan, Susan Stevenson, and Kirsten Crows. It will be a special broadcast on 980 CFPL. I will moderate it, but it will not happen during the morning show. So the plan for the debate is after the morning show, between 9 and 10:30 in the morning is when we will hold the debate. And then I will then return to the studio and take your calls, your thoughts for 30 minutes on what you just heard. If you have questions for the mayoral candidates, send them to us. 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And we would absolutely welcome your questions. Now, if we get similar versions of the same question, I'll try to amalgamate them into one so that we can try and get all elements of those questions. But please send us your questions. We've got plenty of our own. But if you have any questions you would like put to the mayoral candidates, we would love to hear them and see them, and we will absolutely include them in our mayoral debate. But that is a week tomorrow. Right now, we are live on location at St. Joseph's Healthcare London for the Fall Dream Lottery. This is the launch, and they are introducing a brand new chapter with the Golden Key reveal. So, as always, you have a chance to take home $1 million in cash. But this fall, the grand prize also comes with some freedom and choice. If you are a member of the Dream Lottery, and it is free to become a Dream Lottery member, it does not cost you a thing, and you win, you will have a chance to pick one of three golden keys. That could bring you $100,000 in cash, a travel voucher worth $25,000, or a grocery voucher worth $15,000. So it really does pay to be a member of the Dream Lottery. And that's not the only way you could win. You could win with the early bird, with the bonus giveaway, the VIP giveaway, the 50-50, the Making a Difference calendar as well. There are so many different ways for you to win. You should absolutely sign up for the Fall Dream Lottery now in its 30th year. We'll take a break. When we return, more of The Morning Show with Devon Peacock on 980 CFPL.
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0: teaches us in the way we expect. You see, becoming teachable doesn't degrade you. It doesn't mean you're gullible or uncritically impressionable. It just means you're not God. And what a relief that is. Jesus loves you enough to make you teachable. 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
10: Good morning. It's 7 o'clock. I'm Scott Monick. Clear skies and 9 degrees in downtown London. Prime Minister Mark Carney says his government has considered the possibility of U.S. military action against Canada. Carney did not reveal details of that assessment in a wide-ranging interview with the New York Times. He said governments have a responsibility to prepare for even highly unlikely risks. He also said that Canada is looking at ways to reduce its dependence on Elon Musk's Starlink network and is reconsidering plans to buy a full fleet of American F-35 fighter jets. Carney says he and U.S. President Donald Trump continue to talk regularly despite a recent collapse in trade relations strained by tariffs and Trump's repeated comments about Canada. Meantime, a new poll suggests Canadians overwhelmingly support Canada becoming an associate member of the EU. Karen Rebo has details.
11: In a speech to the European Parliament in France last week, Prime Minister Mark Carney said Canada welcomes the ambition of a deeper alliance offered by the head of the European Commission.
12: I will tell you, polling shows that an overwhelming majority of Canadians support much closer ties with Europe.
11: And a new poll suggests he's right. An online poll by Léger suggests 70% of Canadians support the idea of an associate membership with the EU, while the results suggest Canadians are more likely to support closer ties if they offer Canadian businesses better access to Europe's markets. Most said they would be less likely to support associate membership if it means changing Canadian laws to align with the EU. Karen Rebo, The Canadian Press.
10: Two people have been charged months after a collision claimed the life of a cyclist in southwest Middlesex. Emergency crews responded to the scene back on May 4th. The collision involved a vehicle and a cyclist on Melbourne Road. OPP say the 25-year-old cyclist from southwest Middlesex was taken to hospital where they were pronounced dead. On September 11th, police charged the driver of the vehicle, a 19-year-old from Middlesex Centre, with careless driving causing death, driving with an open container of liquor, and under the Liquor License Control Act, being under 19 and having liquor. Police said a secondary collision occurred at the scene when another vehicle struck the rear of the vehicle involved in the first collision. As a result, a 72-year-old Appin resident was charged with careless driving. An Ontario court is set to hear today from more friends and family members of people who took their own lives using products purchased from Kenneth Law. More than a dozen victim impact statements were presented in court yesterday, some in person, some read by prosecutors, and some by video recording. Several said Law preyed on people.

0: people who are at their most vulnerable, robbing them of their future and leaving countless families grappling with grief. And a woman who previously pleaded guilty to criminal charges for faking pregnancies and deceiving doulas has promised to never work as a social worker again. Caitlin Braun from Brantford appeared in front of a disciplinary committee for the Ontario College of Social Workers and Social Service Workers last month. According to committee documents, Braun obtained doula services under false pretenses, telling doulas she had been sexually assaulted or was experiencing a miscarriage or stillbirth. Some victims tried to help Braun over the course of multiple days. One said that she racked up a bill of close to $6,000 in uncompensated time and expenses while working for Braun. Turning now to sports, the Toronto Blue Jays will not be making a return to the postseason. Toronto dropped both games of a doubleheader against the Orioles in Baltimore yesterday. That means the Jays have been officially eliminated from postseason contention. The Blue Jays are off today. They will close out the regular season with a home series against the Cincinnati Reds this weekend. The action starts Friday night at Rogers Centre. In NHL preseason action, the Maple Leafs picked up a pair of victories last night. That's right, two wins. They played a split squad game against the Ottawa Senators. In Toronto, the Leafs regular lineup defeated the Senators 6-1. In Ottawa, the Leafs also won by a score of 4-2 last night. The London Nationals cruised to an 8-1 victory over the LaSalle Vipers last night. It was the team's first victory under new head coach Don Martin. And in the NFL, the Atlanta Falcons are set to visit the Green Bay Packers in tonight's Thursday night matchup. I'm Scott Monick. Up next, more of The Morning Show with Devin Peacock. 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
6: Short and sweet today as we get into autumn. It's wall-to-wall sunshine today, tomorrow, Saturday, Sunday, even Monday, and likely Tuesday before we get any rain at all next Wednesday. So enjoy. It's quite a run of sunshine. 20 degrees today, right on average for the date. And then we go a degree or two above average tomorrow, Saturday, and Sunday, all highs of 21. One thing, though, the next couple of nights will be pretty cool. The low tonight is 5. Today's high, 20.
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11: We are into the second hour of the program. Good morning, everybody. Good to have you along with us. Sunny, high of 20 today, clear tonight, low of 5. The forecast is about as easy and smooth as it gets, and we have more of the same. So sunny tomorrow, high of 21. Sunny on Saturday, high of 21. Mix of sun and cloud on Sunday, high of 21. 22 on Monday. They're in the 20s for Tuesday and Wednesday next week. Might get some rain on Wednesday. I mean, we can't have sunshine straight every single day. But a beautiful forecast coming up here for London. Right now we're sitting at 9 degrees as we approach 7:10. Right now we're sitting at 7:09 on a Thursday morning. And we are live on location at St. Joseph's Healthcare London for the launch of the Fall Dream Lottery. They are back for the 30th year, and it's bigger and better than ever before. There are so many different ways for you to win. You can, of course, win the $1 million in cash, but this year I think it's worthwhile. It's always worthwhile, but in particular this year, to become a member. If you become a Dream Lottery member, which is free, all you're doing is signing up, and you win the $1 million grand prize, you then get to pick one of three golden keys: $100,000 in cash, a $25,000 travel voucher, or a $15,000 grocery voucher. Just go to dreamitwinit.ca for details, for tickets, and if you buy early and you get in early for the early bird, you still qualify to win all the other prizes. So there's the early bird, there's the bonus giveaway, there's the VIP giveaway, there's the 50-50. They have the Making a Difference calendar as well. It could not be simpler, it could not be easier, could not be better to support our hospitals and to win. And all the money stays local, which is key, which is a big part of why we're here. And we're right, if you are coming to St. Joe's today, we are right in the lobby. So I always love it when people walk in and wonder, what the heck is this guy doing here? Well, we're here for the launch of the Dream Lottery, the 30th edition. It's been around for 30 years. Here's something that I think is interesting, and this is coming from, it's interesting that this is being allowed in Ontario, where we just last year had a big debate over the usage of photo radar and that technology. So in Waterloo, they are going to soon have a system where cameras will be set up around the community that will read license plates. So they're going to set up cameras with license plate recognition software. This will be on provincial highways as they look for ways to step up enforcement of cross-regional crime. So Waterloo police say the region is particularly impacted by organized crime that extends beyond their boundaries. Offenders have traveled into the region to target residents and businesses. So police say they are partnering with the province's transport ministry to deploy license plate detecting cameras on highways. What's interesting about that to me, first off, I think it's a good idea. Can't go wrong. Although, when you do read those license plates, it could read anything, right? So if you have haven't updated your tag, but that's no longer a thing. But if you haven't updated your license, that could also be flagged. If you had unpaid fines, that could be flagged. So there's the sidebar to that. But the idea of this, to me, is a good one. The question for me becomes, is if this is allowed, does this open the door to maybe another conversation on speed enforcement cameras? I know we tend to go back and forth on the speed enforcement camera side of things, At times we like them, at times we don't. People always love them when they catch someone else, not us. We had the whole debate with the premier about photo radar and the speed enforcement cameras, which are no longer allowed. We, in London, had them at some school zones, but that was it. Other municipalities used them more than we did. In Toronto, they've had some areas where, since the cameras were removed, speeding has gone up by over 500%. So if you have a situation in Waterloo where they are now allowing for the possibility of these new cameras to read license plates and have that license plate recognition software, is that in conflict with the policy on speed enforcement, or is it viewed separately or differently? Or can you view them separately? Is a camera a camera, or does it matter what the camera's capturing? But what happens if the camera captures something other than the intended purpose, which in Waterloo, they're saying is for organized crime, not for other purposes? That's something just to keep in mind, because that could become an inflection point. That could become
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11: Sunny, high of 20 today, clear tonight, low of 5. It's a beautiful forecast. Today, tomorrow, for the entire weekend, forecasts in the fall do not get better than this. You have 20-degree weather, you have sun, but also you have that crisp in the air in the morning, in the evening. It's a wonderful way to spend a day. And today, we are live on location at St. Joseph Healthcare London for the launch of the 30th Fall Dream Lottery. It's back, and there are more ways to win than ever before. And of course, as always, there's that $1 million cash grand prize that's up for grabs. And new this year, they have a golden key reveal. We'll tell more about that in a few moments. Earlier this week, London City Council rejected a bid to make a planned apartment building on Sarnia Road even larger. City Council voted 13-2 against a proposal for an 8th-story, 204-unit building on Sarnia Road. Now, this is just west of Western Road. The property already is approved for a 6-story building. The developer, after they got approval, returned for a larger proposal after planning rules were changed to allow for buildings of up to 8 stories along that stretch of road. City staff recommended approval, but neighbors argued against the additional height and the density, and they said it did not fit the surrounding area. So the developer could still proceed with the approved 6-story project or challenge council's decision at the Ontario Land Tribunal. That's the unknown in this situation here. As I said, the approval has received some opposition from neighbors in the area. Bill Soros is one of the neighbors who has been vocal and very passionate on this topic and joins us now. Bill, appreciate the time today. Hi, Bill, you're there.
1: Hello.
11: Hi, Bill. I hear you there. I got you now. Were you surprised at all, or what's your reaction to the council decision earlier this week?
1: Well, it was relief. You know, like we had, we were hopeful after we were going through what we thought was a flawed plan, that after the PEC meeting, that they would, you know, start getting a closer look at this and do what they did. And we were, you know, that was a good thing. It was the third kick at the can by this developer to come before city. They had done the townhouses, and then, as you mentioned, the 6-story, and then we went up to the 8-story, right? Which the neighborhood had been no real oppositions to the first two previous attempts.
11: I want to go over a bit of the history with this because, I mean, it's approved for 6, but it didn't start at that, right? It was at around 4 stories, is that correct?
1: Yeah, they had basically, they were going to do like a stacked townhouse, non-student housing, around 62 plus units. That was the original, that was in like 2022, right? And then, of course, we have some zoning stuff happen. They applied for the 6-story. Not much happened. The people were, you know, we understand living up in that area that things are happening. Things are changing, right? So there was no real opposition, and that was that. And then, of course, we tried to meet with the developer numerous times. And then Zelenka Priamo Land Planners were their agent for what they were doing here. And, you know, to their credit, they were coming to meet up with us. They had come to our annual barbecue. But we could see after we met them late in August on site that they weren't going to change and they weren't really listening to what was going on. And we knew by walking our neighborhood even then that this was going to, it was a hot potato, right?
11: What were people in the neighborhood talking about most in terms of some of their concerns about what they were seeing here with this potentially going up to 8 or just the proposal in general?
1: Well, there was a few things. We felt that, first of all, we all understood that the infrastructure on Sarnia Road would not be able to handle this. And this still could be years away, even if it got approved, right? That was in the driving. Our neighborhoods up here don't have sidewalks. So, because people are used to just walking down the center and all over. So there was going to be massive spill of through traffic. And that's already been going on every year when the students return, right? So that was a big one. they were dropping down all the, you know, everyone talks about the trees and that. The traffic was a massive issue. And for us, and then you look at the actual development, they took the side easements and everything, and they reduced it from 20 meters down to 12. So if you live there, they're going to drop an 8-story building right beside you, right? And that was finally the lot. That's four times the height, then six and four, right? And then that's when we started moving.
11: So this did receive approval at the planning committee. We had some councillors reverse their decision once it got to council. What sort of conversations did you have with councillors?
1: Look, for us, the PEC meeting was a fact-finding. You know, we already had ideas of what we thought was not appropriate for the area. So in talking to a lot of the councillors, you know, privately and even talking to them on the phone, you know, everyone was positioning with the London plan, this and the London plan, that, which is fine. But the London plan, like any plan, needs updating and changes, right? So knowing this and the vote to lose the PEC vote 5-0, we lost it 4-1. So we were actually encouraged by that because Susan Stevenson stood there and did, she stood up for the neighborhood. And we knew we had a chance. So once we finally got to the, and also at that meeting, a gentleman from the crowd, you know, up in the gallery asked the city, like, you know, when you had the 5 minutes to talk, what about the height, the 29.1 height, which is 8-story? There was nothing showing, you know, although they were talking about going down to 6 and 4, there was nothing really showing on the plan. And then the PEC committee actually asked the city, the planning staff, and it was basically, well, let's get this put through and then we can deal with that later. Well, the site plan approval doesn't happen. They don't have the authority to limit height. And that should have been rejected on that basis alone. Because really, if that had been approved, that developer could have said, yep, for sure, and then gone 8-story across the whole thing. So that was, we stood on that ground and we knew that was going to be the fight. Or down, that will be the fight if they decide to go down to, you know, the TRAN over to the land tribunal as well.
11: You mentioned the land tribunal. Obviously, you know, the community's happy with the decision at council, but are you concerned this could wind up at the Ontario Land Tribunal?
1: Well, there's going to have to be a decision made by the land planners to talk to these overseas developers to decide, you know, the neighborhood has been, we've sat, you know, honestly, we've been very according with the developers. We've had them over. We've talked to them. We've never put up opposition against them. We wanted to work with them. And we had done that successfully with another developer in the old Sherwood Forest School, which now that, you know, the city thinks it's one of the best planning ideas that happened in London. And it really was. But here you could see that we don't know exactly what they're going to do. But at the same time, we are prepared. And we knew going into this that it could very well end there. You know, you got an overseas developer dealing with a council in Toronto of Toronto, basically heavy, you know, people working there, making a decision on a city of literally 500,000 people that our council here pretty well 13-2 put the snuff on. Because to our council's credit, after reviewing everything, they realized that this wasn't right. And, you know, we talk about the traffic and everything that we have going on here. Unfortunately, even the night before the vote, you had a person die not even, 200 meters up on Sarnia Road. If you live up here, you cannot turn left going down, heading toward the university, right? So these are things that we knew were going to come up, right? So
11: we have seen a couple of different neighborhoods. I mean, the debate that you have had has been had in other parts of London and the city. Do you think we could see some neighborhoods start to work together on these issues? Because what I hear a lot of times is neighbors aren't necessarily against there being, you know, some development and something new and some evolution, but the way it happens matters. And could we see some neighborhood groups come together on this?
1: Oh, definitely. Like during all this now, we've been approached by three different neighborhoods that are preparing or in the process of, you know, trying to go against the zoning from a developer in their neighborhood. And they're all, but the thing is, they're all unique, right? Each single development has its own issue that they're going to have to deal with. But definitely, one thing we did stress to the city councilors as we talked to them, this wasn't, so, you know, if you're a Ward 2 or Ward 3 councilor, this could happen in your ward. This wasn't, this is a citywide thing that's coming out now, right? It was not just, oh, this is Northwest London, Sarnia Road, you know, just half a kilometer from Western, on and on, right? That was not it, because some of these other neighborhoods are located in, you know, different wards further east and south of London from us.
11: We will follow this all with interest and pretty closely. Bill, I certainly appreciate your time today. Thank you very much.
1: Yeah, Devin, have a good day and a good cause there with the Dream Lottery. I support that all the time. You take care.
11: Super. Glad to hear it. Bill, thanks again. That's Bill Soros, a resident in the Orchard Park neighborhood. He has spoken out against the proposed apartment building, 8 stories on Sarnia Road. It is approved for 6. That is the current status. Will they appeal that and go to the Land Tribunal, or will it move ahead as is? We shall see. We are live on location at St. Joseph Healthcare London for the launch of the 30th Fall Dream Lottery. We'll have more to say on that in just a moment, but when we take a break, more of The Morning Show with Devin Peacock on 980 CFPL.
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11: Yes, we are live on location at the St. Joseph's Healthcare London for the launch of the Fall Dream Lottery. It's back for its 30th year, back better than ever before. I was talking earlier about how the Macarena was the number one song 30 years ago. Independence Day was the number one movie 30 years ago.
8: Wow.
11: And I think independence is a good theme for today, because you win $1 million, you can gain some independence with your thinking and what you want to do.
8: Exactly. This is our 30th chapter of Dream Lottery, and we really wanted to introduce a new chapter. So we have found over the years that the $1 million grand prize option is often chosen. So we said, you know what? We're going to make that the focus of this program. You are going to hear a lot throughout this fall, a million ways to dream. And that is what we want every single Dream Lottery ticket buyer to do. You get to decide what you want to do with that $1 million cash. And I don't know about you, Devin, but I probably have a few things in mind.
11: I have a lot of things in mind. The voice you're hearing, by the way, is Kim Woodbridge. Familiar voice. You know what you're doing when you're holding that microphone.
8: I've done it a time or two.
11: Now, I want to get into this, but I heard something earlier. You used to wake up 4:30 in the morning?
8: I do. Yeah, now I just, instead of coming into the radio station, I go to a gym.
11: I mean... When you have that, maybe with your $1 million dream, mm-hmm. what if you win $1 million? What are you doing?
8: So I've always been this way, and if you ever listened to myself on the air, I would talk about travel a lot, and I really want to see the world. So if I were to win $1 million, it would just open up a lot of freedom to be able to travel to those places that I have been saving on my Instagram forever of places I'd like to see.
11: That's such a good one, because I would think about, I know you love wine, I love wine.
8: I do.
11: Go to like South Africa, Australia,
8: yes.
11: The south of France.
8: We could combine our dreams, Devin, and have an epic wine tour,
11: Kim,
8: around the world.
11: I'm picking up what you're putting down when you're talking about this. This is where you just like dare yourself to dream, right? Because it's the Dream Lottery, where you can dream for yourself, but also help dreams of everyone who comes into these hospitals.
8: That's really the important part. If you have ever bought a Dream Lottery ticket over the last 30 years, please know that you have made a huge impact on our community. We support St. Joseph's Healthcare Foundation, the London Health Sciences Foundation, and the Children's Health Foundation. All of London's hospitals directly benefit from Dream Lottery funds, and that goes to direct patient care, it goes to education, it goes to research, it goes to a lot of things that support not only the patients, but the staff of these hospitals, and of course the families too, because when anyone is having care, obviously more than that one person are involved, and your Dream Lottery ticket is helping to support that. We continually meet patients program to program who come back to support us because they've received such exceptional care at these hospitals. And when you see people today as we're here walking in and smiling and being helped and telling us, you know, what they're here for and the care that they've had, maybe they're here for a follow-up, maybe they're here to visit the breast cancer clinic, Everyone coming in these doors is going to receive incredible care, and part of that is because of Dream Lottery.
11: It's the support that you get, right? Because when you come to the hospital, there's the unknown. You're worried about what the future might be, and to have all the people here who can provide that comfort, that support, mm-hmm. that assistance because of the research, the equipment, all the everything that's provided here, it's you can't put a price on that.
8: We always say you are supporting life-saving care at these hospitals, but don't forget, you're also having the chance at life-changing prizes. $1 million in your bank account would be life-changing. Someone's going to win. Someone wins every program. And this year, Devin, brand new, which we're so excited about. If you are a Dream Lottery member, you have the chance to unlock up to $100,000 more in our Golden Key Reveal. And I'm pretty sure you can't ignore these Golden Key Reveal doors that we have on display this morning. This is really exciting for us.
11: I love this edition of the Golden Key, but you quite literally have, there's three doors, one, two, and three with the key, and there's three different options. You can get $100,000 in cash, you can get $25,000 for a travel voucher, or $15,000 for a grocery voucher. How far would that go?
8: You know, all of those prizes are incredible, and they're a bonus because you're a Dream Lottery member. Honestly, when you're at checkout at dreamitwinit.ca, there's a little box, do I want to be a member? The answer is yes, because there are incredible member perks when you become a Dream Lottery member. You will always receive your tickets before the program even begins. We'll email you and say, we're going to give you the tickets you purchased last program. You have them. You don't need to worry about a sellout. But then we have these little extra bonuses throughout the program. So, of course, if you're a grand prize winner and you're a member, you can win more. If in our upcoming early bird draws, in our VIP draw, if you are one of the winners of the VIP draw at our deadline, then there is an extra $1,000 cash as a bonus just because you're a member. Plus, we've brought back our members-only golden ticket draw at the end of the program, and a member is going to win $10,000, again, just because you're a member.
11: As you said, when you go to Dream It, Win It to get your ticket, it doesn't cost you anything.
8: Nothing.
11: There's not an extra cost, but the potential from winning is just tenfold.
8: It's true, and this is our launch day, so we are at the start of the program. So this is when we encourage you to sign up for membership, because if you do so, buying your tickets today, you are going to be in for absolutely every draw moving forward. So buying early equals more chances to win.
11: So I'm looking at all the different ways you can win here. I don't know how you keep this straight, because I have a hard time. So there's the Making a Difference calendar. Mm-hmm. There's the 50-50, which mm-hmm. is also London's largest 50-50.
8: It's true.
11: There's the early bird. There's the bonus giveaway. There's the VIP. You said the golden ticket.
8: There's loyalty.
11: There's the loyalty.
8: You went backwards, but those are all of our early rewards.
11: I'm all over.
8: So
11: there's
8: I
11: the
8: love
11: loyalty.
8: It.
11: Yeah, I'm going up and because I started with the early bird, because if you're in for the early bird, you're in for everything else.
8: So no, it's actually the other way.
11: The other way. Okay.
8: It's loyalty. If you get in by our loyalty, it's okay. There's a lot. There are so many life-changing prizes. But if you're in by our loyalty draw October the 8th and you've signed up for membership, you are in for all of the draws that we are talking about.
11: There's so many different ways to win, and the earlier the better, because then you could win so many different prizes.
8: You talked about London's largest 50-50. Regularly, that jackpot is over $500,000. That's what the winner takes home. It's over $1 million, but the winner takes home half. So that's a life-changing prize. You talked about our Making a Difference calendar. Those calendar tickets give you the chance to win every day during winter. We're going to warm up your winter with daily cash. So from the moment it kicks off in December until the moment it ends, and we'll all be looking forward to that end in March, we're going to give you the chance to win daily cash. And those are just the add-ons that you purchase when you're buying your main Dream Lottery tickets at dreamitwinit.ca. All of these things just give you extra chances to win.
11: You know, I'm thinking about what I would do if I won the million, and I would think this would not cost a million. I would have so much left over, but I would want to have like a little sauna or something like that. So when I do have those early mornings, mm-hmm. you have a little sauna. You can start your day off right, and just, you know, these are the kinds of things you can do when you just dream about the possibilities.
8: A million ways to dream, Devin. So many. Yours, whatever it is, could become a reality with a Dream Lottery ticket.
11: And it's been 30 years of people dreaming, 30 years of people winning, and it's doesn't feel like it's been 30 years.
8: I know, but that's, think about it. Over three decades, our Dream Lottery supporters and ticket buyers have helped raise over $68 million for London's hospitals. That is a lot of money, and it's going to such great care. We can't say that enough, because that is the reason that we dream, and that is the reason you have a million ways to dream this fall.
11: Absolutely. So, dreamitwinit.ca is the website. Make sure you get your ticket. And by October the 8th in particular, that's the loyalty deadline, because that unlocks so many different opportunities to win. And when you're getting your ticket, make sure you become a member, because that also unlocks so many different possibilities, including the Golden Key Reveal new this year. Kim, it's wonderful to see you again.
8: Thank you so much, Devin.
11: It's Kim Woodbridge, and we are live on location at the St. Joseph's Healthcare London for the launch of the 30th Fall Dream Lottery. This is The Morning Show with Devin Peacock on 980 CFPL.
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13: Sunny and beautiful, not just today, but tomorrow, the entire weekend, and half of early next week as well, with large, sprawling high pressure dominating the weather over Ontario and Quebec. It's huge, and it's not going anywhere. Sunny and 20 today, clear and a chilly 5 overnight tonight. First time we've been that low, and probably Saturday morning as well. But Friday, Saturday, Sunday, under dry air, that temperature rebounds pretty nicely. All three sunny days, all three 21. Today's high 20.
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11: Sunny, high of 20 today, clear tonight, low of 5. We have a lot of sun in the forecast. It's sunny today, sunny tomorrow, sunny for the weekend. Highs all in the low 20s, 21 for Friday, Saturday, and Sunday. We are live on location at St. Joseph Healthcare London for the launch of the Dream Lottery. 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You can buy your tickets at dreamitwinit.ca. There has been a strong pushback to the federal government's Building Canada Strong Act. It's quite broad in its scope, but it does include some changes for the labor code. So the legislation would reinforce the labor ministry's authority to end a strike or a lockout. It would send the dispute to binding arbitration when the national interest is at risk. The government says a special mediator would first evaluate the negotiations and submit a public report. However, labor leaders have argued the definition of national interest is too broad, and that strikes that strikes involving airlines, ports, banks, telecommunications companies could be stopped as soon as they become disruptive. Federal unions have even said the legislation could make strikes all but impossible in federally regulated sectors. And just for reference, about 10% of Canadian workers are in federally regulated sectors. So I want to talk about this aspect. To talk about this, we are joined by Michael Link, a professor emeritus in the Faculty of Law at Western University. Michael, I appreciate the time today.
1: Devin, thank you very much for having me.
11: What would this legislation change about the federal government's existing power to intervene in strikes and lockouts?
1: Sure. Under the present legislation, the Section 107, as you said, gives the Minister of Labor federally very broad discretion to be able to send a direction to the Canada Industrial Relations Board to have a strike, a national strike, end it. And you mentioned those areas that are within federal jurisdiction. And this has greatly upset unions because it's been used, I think, 10 times in the last 3 to 4 years to end a federal strike. And unions are saying the whole point of a strike is to cause some disruption in order to be able to strengthen our bargaining position when we're trying to negotiate a new collective agreement. The proposed amendments or changes to Section 107 are technical, but they basically say the minister has to consider some factors before sending the direction over to the Canada Industrial Relations Board to end a strike. They have to consider whether or not the strike is having a significant impact on the Canadian economy, whether it's causing serious social disruption, and any impact on the constitutional right to freedom of association. What unions have wanted federally is to have Section 107 removed altogether from the labor code, and instead go back to what's done in every other jurisdiction across the country, the 10 provinces, that if a government decides it wants to end a strike, go to Parliament, introduce back to work legislation, have it democratically debated in the House of Commons and the Senate, and if it's passed, well, then there's always a chance that the union can challenge it on constitutional grounds in the courts. They were hoping to have 107 removed altogether. What they say instead is that the minister is actually putting on a few what they think are pretty modest guidelines in Sections 107 use, and it doesn't improve the situation.
11: The unions have said that they believe this could make strikes all but impossible. Is that a fair statement? Do you agree with that, or what's your thoughts on that?
1: Well, I think that's perhaps a bit somewhat exaggerated. I think strikes did exist under the existing 107, but as I said, the government began to use it in a fairly promiscuous way to end these strikes, 10 in total in the last several years. And the unions are saying that really diminished the union's ability to be able to negotiate a new collective agreement with some economic strength. What the federal government was doing was saying, you have to end the strike, go back to work, and we're going to appoint a federal mediator to draft a new collective agreement for the union and the employer. And the unions are saying, no, we want this settled through the ordinary industrial relations means, which means the possibility of the threat and the impact of a strike.
11: If the government's goal were to prevent a strike that could be damaging to the economy, but would want to preserve collective bargaining, is there a better system? Like, does this need to be updated, do you think? Or how should we be thinking about this when we're if the government is looking or it says it's concerned about a strike that could be damaging to the economy, and we've seen the impact that, for example, airline strikes have had over the past couple of years?
1: Sure. And in fact, it was an airline strike last year, I believe, by the flight attendants at Air Canada that triggered, I guess, this review of the Canada Labour Code, with the present proposals now being on the table. If you recall, there was the flight attendants went on strike. The minister invoked Section 107 to try to bring that strike to an end, and the union, QP, the Canadian Union of Postal, Public Employees, refused to go back to work, and there was a settlement of that strike a day or two later. And that, I think, accentuated what the unions were saying. We don't want to have Section 107 in the Canada Labour Code. What the unions want would be to have the access to the minister calling Parliament, putting in back-to-work legislation, and then being debated in the House. And if the bill is too drastic in its regulation of ending that particular strike, it can always be challenged in the courts. And indeed, some unions have challenged the validity of Section 107, the constitutionality of that section, by launching charter challenges in the courts. We don't know what those outcome of that will be. That's probably going to be a year or two away from getting a decision. But I think this is an attempt by the federal government to forestall a adverse ruling from the court by putting on a couple of guidelines or guardrails on the use of Section 107.
11: What will you be watching as this debate evolves, as this legislation moves through Parliament?
1: Sure, a very good question. One interesting thing is what the Conservative Party will do. They're obviously the main opposition party. They've generally not had very strong ties with the union movement. They will probably oppose the larger bill that this is part of, but I suspect they won't make many points with respect to the changes to the Canada Labour Code and specifically the Section 107. The NDP is opposed to these changes to 107. They agree with the trade union movement to remove 107 altogether, but they have very little power in the House of Commons presently. They only have 5 seats, and that won't make much of a difference. I think this legislation probably will pass, and then the question will be, what will the court say? I'm sure the unions will bring a constitutional challenge saying this violates the freedom of association by leaving Section 107 in the code, and we'll have to see what the courts say. But the courts have been relatively dependable in ruling that unfair restrictions limiting the right to strike have to be struck down. And that's the question we'll see evolve over the next 2 to 3 years. Remember, 95% of collective agreements in the federal sector and probably in the provincial sectors as well end without a strike. The parties find a solution to their changes to their collective agreements through collective bargaining. But one of the reasons why they find a solution is because of the union's ability to strike, this economic power, should negotiations not be successful in reaching a new collective agreement. Unions say a significant limitation on the right to strike weakens their bargaining power, and that's what these changes to 107 will wind up doing.
11: We will follow with interest. Michael, I certainly appreciate your time and your perspective today. Thank you very much.
1: And Devin, thank you again for having me. Take care.
11: That is Michael Link, Professor Emeritus in the Faculty of Law at Western University. Michael at the end was talking about how he thinks this is going to pass. One of the other aspects of this, I referenced this at the start of the segment, was the Building Canada Strong Act is quite broad in its scope. So it's more than just about the labor code. And this is really an omnibus bill, which is typically a tactic you see from minority governments to get legislation through. In this case, we have the federal government with a majority government, not necessarily required, but we have seen majority governments do this in the past. And the omnibus bill factor is something that cannot be ignored in terms of this bill moving forward and its most likely passage. We'll take a break. When we return, more of The Morning Show, live on location from St. Joseph's Healthcare London for the launch of the 30th Fall Dream Lottery. 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Everybody's
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3: Good morning, it's 8 o'clock. I'm Scott Monick. Clear skies, a bit on the cool side. We are sitting at 8 degrees in downtown London. In an interview with the New York Times, Prime Minister Mark Carney has shared that he studied the possibility of U.S.-led military action in Canada. Reporter John Kennedy has more.
4: During an interview with the New York Times, Carney didn't provide details about the planning, but said it would have been irresponsible not to examine the possibility that he calls an extreme tail risk. He also discussed plans to reduce Canada's reliance on the Starlink satellite internet service provided by Elon Musk and the possibility of finding alternatives to U.S.-made F-35 fighter jets.
3: President Trump has repeatedly mused about turning Canada into the 51st state, and that he'd consider using economic force to get Canada to become part of the U.S. Meantime, a new poll suggests Canadians overwhelmingly support Canada becoming an associate member of the European Union. An online poll by Leger conducted last weekend suggests 70% of Canadians support the idea of an associate membership with the EU and 13% oppose it. More details on what such an alliance might entail are expected to come during a Canada-EU summit in Montreal next month. OPP say a 19-year-old and a 72-year-old resident have been charged months after a 25-year-old cyclist died in a collision in southwest Middlesex. The collision happened back on May 4th on Melbourne Road. A 25-year-old cyclist from southwest Middlesex was struck by a vehicle and later died in hospital. Earlier this month, OPP say they charged a 19-year-old from Middlesex Centre with careless driving causing death and driving with an open container of liquor. Police said a secondary collision occurred at the scene when another vehicle struck the rear of the vehicle involved in the first collision. A 72-year-old Appin resident was charged with careless driving as a result. An Ontario court is set to hear today from more friends and family members of people who took their own lives using products purchased from Kenneth Law. The former chef from Mississauga pleaded guilty earlier this year to 14 counts of aiding suicide in the deaths of 14 people in Ontario. Global's Catherine McDonald reports.
5: The 61-year-old watched quietly as victim impact statements were read out in court.
6: I was taken back a bit because he seems to be emotionless. I have no idea if he's listening or not. I hope he did hear that he affected, you know, lots of people and he affected lots of lives.
5: Maurizio Vidala's sister told court that it breaks her heart knowing that her 36-year-old brother, who was found dead on March 15th, 2023 in Mississauga after ingesting sodium nitrite, was provided the means and guidance to end his life, leaving her angry and with a feeling of injustice. Vidala's good friend, who also suffers from depression, cannot believe how Law preyed on the most vulnerable.
7: It's disgusting, to be honest. It's sickening the way he is. I think like Adrian said, he basically looks at it as a business.
5: Many of the victims, like Vidala's family, told court they don't want their loved one's death to be in vain, vowing that when Law gets out of prison, he will never hurt anyone again.
6: Something good has to come out of this. People can't continue

0: to find individuals and prey on individuals, knowing that they're the most vulnerable people in society and think it's okay.
1: The sentencing hearing is scheduled to resume at 9:30 this morning in Newmarket. And a dolphin that was recently moved out of Marineland theme park has died at an aquarium in Spain.
2: Oceanographic Valencia says Echo, the blind Black Sea bottlenose dolphin believed to be 30 years old, had respiratory problems and trouble swallowing yesterday. The aquarium says despite efforts by its veterinary and animal care teams, her condition deteriorated rapidly and she died overnight. Echo, along with three other dolphins and two belugas, was sent to Spain late last month in an epic voyage from the shuttered Niagara Falls tourist attraction. One of those belugas died last week. Four belugas and a dolphin have now died since Marineland shipped out 30 belugas and four dolphins to five different parks over the summer. Karen Rebo, The Canadian Press.
1: Turning to sports, the Toronto Blue Jays will not be making a return to the postseason. Toronto dropped the first game of their doubleheader to the Orioles in Baltimore yesterday and were officially eliminated from postseason contention. The Orioles went on to sweep the doubleheader by posting a 4-2 win in the evening game as well. The Jays have today off and will close out the regular season with a three-game home series against the Cincinnati Reds starting on Friday. Now, to make matters worse for the Blue Jays, comments made by Vladimir Guerrero Jr. in a recent interview are now going viral for all the wrong reasons. In a Spanish interview, Guerrero said he received his $500 million 14-year contract not for, quote, what I'm going to do. It was for what I already did. They didn't pay me because I'm going to hit 40 home runs every year. They paid me for what I already accomplished. That triggered a backlash on social media from some fans. Guerrero was asked about the comments yesterday and doubled down on them. In NHL preseason action last night, the Maple Leafs closed out their preseason schedule with a pair of victories against the Ottawa Senators. In a split squad game, Toronto cruised to a 6-1 victory in Toronto last night, while the Leafs also picked up a 4-2 victory on the road in Ottawa. The Leafs opened the regular season next Tuesday. The London Nationals defeated the LaSalle Vipers 8-1 for their first win of the season under new head coach Don Martin. The Nationals are back in action against Stratford on Friday. And the Atlanta Falcons will take on the Green Bay Packers in tonight's NFL Thursday night matchup. I'm Scott Monick. Up next, more of The Morning Show with Devin Peacock. 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
6: Short and sweet today as we get into autumn. It's wall-to-wall sunshine today, tomorrow, Saturday, Sunday, even Monday, and likely Tuesday before we get any rain at all next Wednesday. So enjoy. It's quite a run of sunshine. 20 degrees today, right on average for the date. And then we go a degree or two above average tomorrow, Saturday, and Sunday. All highs of 21. One thing, though, the next couple of nights will be pretty cool. The low tonight is 5. Today's high, 20.
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6: Sunny, high of 20 today. Clear tonight, low of 5. 8, 10 on a Thursday morning. It's a little crisp out there. It's be a really nice day. Sunny and 20 degrees is basically the forecast for the next couple of days. Right now, we're sitting at 9 degrees. We are live on location at St. Joseph Healthcare for the launch of the 30th Fall Dream Lottery. And I want to say good morning to Joyce. Joyce came by and dropped off some Timbits for us, which is very nice. Also, I need to come to St. Joseph Healthcare more often because they have been giving us breakfast this morning. I've had some scones. I'm being healthy. I've got some yogurt here I'm going to have in a moment. I'll tell you, I'm going to be dreaming of a personal trainer, hiring a personal trainer if this keeps up, because I've been scarfing down Timbits all morning long. Also want to give a good morning and a shout out to Wesley. Wesley listens to the morning show, works here, and I was on the air when he came by, but Wesley, if you're listening and you're around, come down, say hi. I'd love to say hi and shake your hand and appreciate you listening. Appreciate everybody listening. And today is a good day to be listening because if you go to dreamitwinit.ca, you can buy your ticket for the Dream Lottery and a chance to win $1 million in cash and so much more. They have a new addition this year. It's the Golden Key. If you are a member, if you become a Dream Lottery member and you win the $1 million prize, you could win even more. But also, if you are a member, you could also unlock so many other opportunities, so many other ways to win with the Dream Lottery. So dreamitwinit.ca is the website, and we are excited and happy to be here live on location at St. Joseph's Healthcare London for the launch of the lottery. This is the 30th edition of the Dream Lottery. This is the hour to win. You could, in March, be the ultimate winner of the lottery, but right now you could be a winner with trivia. We have up for grabs today $100 in Lotto 649 tickets, plus tickets to see Jan Arden at Canada Life Place November the 29th. So, let's play a little 980 trivia.
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6: 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To qualify, you must have a valid email. 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Let's go to the phones, and we've got Sylvia first. Sylvia, good morning.
11: Good Good morning. How are you?
12: Not too bad. Hello? How are you?
11: Hi. Good.
12: Can you hear me all right?
11: Yes,
12: okay.
11: I can.
12: So our trivia question today is based off of St. Joseph Healthcare, which is where we are live. In what year was St. Joe's founded? Was it 1851, 1869, 1899, or 1901?
11: Let's go with 1901.
12: That's a good guess. It's incorrect. I'm sorry, Sylvia. 519-643-2222, 1-866-354-8255 are the phone numbers to call. We'll go to Donna next. Donna, good morning.
13: Good morning. How are you this morning?
12: Not too bad. How are you?
13: Great. I'm going to enjoy this beautiful stretch of nice weather.
12: Good. You should. It's looking beautiful out there. So here's the question. In what year was St. Joseph's founded? Was it 1851, 1869, or 1899?
13: Just a guess, 1869.
12: 1869 is correct. Congratulations, Donna. You've won $100 in Lotto 649 tickets and those tickets to see Jan Arden at Canada Life Place November the 29th.
13: Oh, great. Thank you very much. Have a great day.
12: You are welcome. Stay on hold. Juan's going to take you down your information. Yeah, so it began with the Sisters of St. Joseph. They came to London in 1868, and a year later, what ultimately became where we are today was founded in 1869. And we're certainly glad they were, because St. Joseph's Healthcare London does so much good in the community. We are lucky to have the infrastructure for healthcare and for hospitals that we do. It's all supported by events like this, by the Dream Lottery, where the fall edition for the 30th year kicks off today. DreamItWinIt.ca. You could be a winner with $1 million in cash and so much more. They have all sorts of prizes. There's the loyalty prize. There's the VIP giveaway, the bonus, the early bird, the 50-50, the Making a Difference calendar, and new this year, the Golden Key Reveal. So if you are a member of the Dream Lottery and you win, especially the $1 million prize, you could win on top of that $100,000 in cash, $25,000 for a travel voucher, or $15,000 for a grocery voucher. What would happen is they literally have some doors right here. You pick a key, you open the door, and you could win one of those three prizes. It is a fantastic addition. It's three keys, three doors, three incredible prizes. So sign up for a membership to be in for all of the draws. DreamItWinIt.ca. We've got more on the show, more to tell you about the Dream Lottery. And up next, we've got the Morning Spotlight. This is The Morning Show with Devin Peacock on 980 CFPL.
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12: We are live on location for the launch of the 30th Fall Dream Lottery. How does $1 million in cash sound? Sounds pretty good to me. That's the grand prize. We'll tell you all you need to know on the program today. For this morning, beautiful forecast. It's like winning the lottery again. Sunny, high of 20, clear tonight, low of 5. Let's see what's in the spotlight today. This is where we take a longer look at the stories making headlines today. We have three stories in the spotlight, and we start with an interview given by Prime Minister Mark Carney, who told the New York Times that he studied the possibility of an American-led military action in Canada. In a lengthy interview published by the New York Times yesterday, the Prime Minister declined to discuss in detail what that examination involved, but he suggested it would be irresponsible not to prepare for what he called an extreme tail risk. Now, that is a term in economics and finance to describe a rare but catastrophic event. U.S. President Donald Trump has repeatedly mused about turning Canada into the 51st state, and while he ruled out using military force to annex Canada in January of 2025, he has said he would consider using economic force to get Canada to become a part of the United States. Now, Carney also spoke in the interview about Canada's plans to reduce its reliance on Elon Musk's Starlink satellite internet service. He has also discussed Canada considering alternatives to buying American F-35 fighter jets. Canada's plan to procure a full fleet of the F-35 stealth fighters remains under a political review by Carney's government. The review was launched more than a year ago in response to the trade war started by Trump. The trade war between Canada and the United States has been escalating after efforts to reach a trade deal failed in mid-August. Now, the New York Times reports that Carney disclosed that he and Trump speak frequently, even after trade talks collapsed. That's something that the Prime Minister has said multiple times in recent weeks. Earlier on Wednesday, the president claimed on social media that Canada is destroying itself by allowing millions of people into the country. And I'm quoting by saying, essentially unchecked and unvetted. Trump provided no evidence for these claims, but called it a liberal takeover that will end very badly. Carney and Trump did not meet when they both attended the 81st session of the United Nations General Assembly this week. It was Carney's first trip to the United States since trade negotiations fell apart. Now, the Globe and Mail did report back in January that the Canadian Armed Forces had examined a hypothetical U.S. military invasion of Canada and how the country could respond. That scenario included tactics similar to those used by Russian forces and later, or used against Russian forces and later against U.S.-led troops in Afghanistan. It was believed to be the first time in roughly a century that the Canadian military had modeled a potential attack by the United States. Canada and the U.S. are NATO allies and longtime partners in the continental air defense. The exercise was not an operational military plan. Rather, it was a military model that's used to explore a theoretical scenario, while an actual military plan will lay out specific actions and instructions for carrying out an operation. Now, turning our attention in the province, Ontario may be spending more money on education, but a new report says that funding is not keeping pace with inflation. The Financial Accountability Office has released a review of Ontario's education spending plan. One of its key findings involves how much operating funding school boards receive for each student. After adjusting for inflation, the FAO says provincial operating funding was about $15,140 per student in 2025-26. That was the second lowest level recorded over the past decade. And the watchdog expects the amount to continue to fall. It projects inflation-adjusted funding of about $15,074 per student this year, dropping to $14,850 next year and about $14,775 by 2028-29. The FAO also looked at whether the province's overall education spending plan will be enough to maintain existing services. It estimates planned spending is about $700 million below what's required this year. That gap is projected to increase to $1.2 billion next year and $2 billion in 2028-29. The watchdog says the government would therefore have to find efficiencies, provide services with fewer resources, or increase spending beyond what's currently in the budget. Opposition parties are pointing to the report as evidence that the government is not adequately funding public services. The Ford government, though, disputes that interpretation. The Education Minister's office says Ontario continues to make record investments in education and argues the FAO's projections don't include future increases in teacher salaries. Teachers and education support workers have been without contracts since the end of August, meaning the cost of future agreements has yet to be determined. The province also notes the FAO report represents a snapshot of its current spending plan and says upcoming public accounts will provide a more complete picture of government finances. And be kind to the Toronto Blue Jays fan in the office today, because the Blue Jays have been eliminated from playoff contention following a day to forget in Baltimore. 1 year after the Blue Jays won the American League pennant and came within a game of winning the World Series, they are guaranteed to have a losing season. The Baltimore Orioles swept a doubleheader with the Blue Jays on Wednesday, ensuring Toronto will end the season with a losing record and will miss the playoffs. The Blue Jays will wrap up the regular season this weekend against Cincinnati. Toronto was eliminated from playoff contention, while comments by Vladimir Guerrero Jr. to Dominican reporter Veronica Batista went viral. In the interview, he addressed his season-long slump and massive contract. The Blue Jays signed Guerrero to a 14-year, $500 million contract, the third largest deal in baseball history, last April. Guerrero said the money wasn't for what he was going to do, but rather it was for what he had already accomplished, and he was not being paid to hit 40 home runs every year. At times this season, he has received boos from the fans, as the Blue Jays were unable to string much together at any point in the summer. As is the case with any translated statement, there is the potential for meaning to be lost across languages, and with Wednesday's clip being just a small portion of a longer interview without the question included, there could be some missing context. Guerrero was asked about the comments yesterday and said he stood by them and did not regret them. Checking out the price of gas. Most stations in the city are charging $1.83.9 for a liter of regular this morning. That's up 1 cent from yesterday. The average price of gas has held steady, is actually a bit lower at $1.77.7 today. Diesel also went up overnight, but not by much. It's still way too high. Diesel selling for $2.53 a liter today. As always, the best time to fill up is in the late afternoon or in the evening after 6 p.m. when prices tend to drop. At last check, the Costco's were sitting at $1.72.9 for regular. Checking out what happened on this day in history. In 1621, the first news sheet in English was printed in England. It had no name, but is considered to be the beginning of English journalism. In 1869, the Black Friday panic hit Wall Street after an attempt by financiers at Jay Gould and James Fisk to corner the gold market. Gold prices tumbled when the U.S. Treasury announced it would sell $4 million in gold. In 1904, Toronto's George Lyon won the golf title at the St. Louis Olympics. The 46-year-old eccentric walked to the award ceremony on his hands. It was the last time golf was an Olympic sport before it was reinstated before the 2016 Olympics, when it was won by Britain's Justin Rose. In 1934, Babe Ruth made his farewell appearance as a regular player with the New York Yankees in a game against the Boston Red Sox. The Red Sox won 5-0. In 1950, a Canadian military mission arrived in Tokyo to become the first Canadian unit dispatched in the Korean conflict. In 1952, six boxes of gold bullion worth $215,000 were stolen from an unguarded building at the Toronto airport. The gold, which was awaiting shipment to Montreal, was never found, but was believed to have eventually been smuggled to Hong Kong and China. In 1956, Canada, Britain, and the United States signed an atomic energy agreement in Washington. In 1960, the USS Enterprise, the first nuclear-powered aircraft carrier, was launched. In 1975, the U.S. Senate Intelligence Committee announced that the CIA had been opening foreign letters addressed to Americans for 20 years. In 1976, newspaper heiress Patricia Hearst was sentenced to 7 years in prison for her part in a 1974 bank robbery. She was released after 22 months under an executive clemency from U.S. President Jimmy Carter. In 1984, Queen Elizabeth and Prince Philip began a 14-day Canadian tour. In 1988, Ben Johnson set a world record in the 100-meter sprint at the Summer Olympic Games in Seoul, South Korea. He ran a time of 9.79 seconds, but his glory was short-lived. Several days later, he was stripped of the gold medal after he tested positive for banned anabolic steroids. In 1998, South African President Nelson Mandela became the first foreign leader to receive the Order of Canada. In 2005, the IMF approved a deal to forgive more than $40 billion in debt for the world's poorest countries. In 2021, Michael Kovrig and Michael Spavor were freed from captivity in China, where they had been detained. And on this day in 2023, a tentative deal was reached to end Hollywood's writer's strike after nearly 5 months. Happy birthday to Peter Wilson, who turns 68 today. Hope it's a good day for you. You share a birthday with NFL Hall of Famer Mean Joe Green, who turns 80. Canadian singer-songwriter Amy Sky is 66 today. Nia Vardalos is 64. Stephanie McMahon turns 50. And Ben Platt is 33. If you'd like to celebrate a birthday, anniversary, or a milestone, send me an email at devin@980cfpl.ca. That's the morning spotlight. When we need to pause. When we return, we'll have more of the morning show live on location at St. Joseph's Healthcare for the launch of the 30th Fall Dream Lottery. This is The Morning Show with Devin Peacock on 980 CFP.
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12: I always love when we can take the show on the road, as we've done today. We are live on location at St. Joseph Healthcare Healthcare London for the launch of the Fall Dream Lottery. It is back for its 30th anniversary, and we are live on location to mark the occasion. Since it launched in 1996, a lot has changed in the world, but the Fall Dream Lottery has maintained, and it has done so much good. We are joined now by John McFarlane, the president and CEO of the London Health Sciences Foundation. John, I appreciate you joining us today.
8: Well, Devin, thank you for having me. This is an exciting morning for the foundations and for the hospitals.
12: Yeah, it's, I mean, when you think about something like this lasting for 30 years, we were just talking about it just a moment ago, not every initiative like this lasts for quite literally now decades.
8: It's a bit unusual in our world, in the nonprofit world, because you have different events and whatnot, programs, lottery programs, and most of them have a shelf life, let's face it. But you know what, in London and with this Dream Lottery program, we're 30 years and still going strong. And that's a real testament to our community who keeps supporting it year after year. Of course, they all know that really they're having an opportunity to buy or win a great prize or prizes. but most importantly, supporting our hospitals, and that's key. Because, you know, every dollar that's spent on this lottery stays right here in London and to support these great hospitals.
12: It's a cliche, but cliches exist for a reason. That, you know, local supports local, and London always, I talk about it so many times in different ways about how Londoners are such a giving community, a supportive community, and you hear it so often it can be, you know, something you just accept, but it's, I don't think we can let it slide because of days like today where you see 30 years of just the community supporting our hospitals.
8: Yeah, you can't. And you know, in that 30 years we've raised in this lottery program, Dream Lottery, close to $70 million. That's a tremendous, tremendous outcome for the hospitals. But you're right. Londoners aren't supporting just hospitals. They're supporting other organizations, nonprofit organizations as well. And I think we punch above our weight in terms of the amount of community support all of our organizations, all of our nonprofit organizations receive. We're so blessed to be able to receive a portion of that as hospital foundations and the hospital. But our community supports all the nonprofits, which is wonderful.
12: For what you want to do as a foundation, how much how important is the philanthropy side of it in terms of being able to go in terms of the research, equipment, any other direction that might be needed?
8: Really, the support that we get from the community is a game changer for our hospital, because you're right, it does support the kind of cutting-edge, leading-edge research that would not happen without philanthropy. Same with sort of the state-of-the-art equipment. We would not have that if it weren't for the money that our community provides to the foundation to support that. And, you know, the government supports it to a certain baseline, but above that, then it's up to the community, not just here but everywhere, to support it through their foundations. And I tell you, year after year, I'm amazed at how our folks in our community just step up to provide that support.
12: It's interesting, you know, when we were talking about how not every initiative has lasted over 30 years, the Dream Lottery today is not the same as it was in 96. It has evolved in terms of how, and I think that's an important part for its staying power and just the way it resonates with people.
8: Yeah, there's no question, and we've worked hard over the years to sort of reinvent it on the fly, so to speak, so that it's fresh and new and people see the exciting opportunities that the lottery presents from a prize perspective. This year is great. We've got the three doors, the Golden Key doors, which is another initiative this year. And, you know, we've reached out to our lottery buyers and do survey work every year. And so we listen to the feedback. Say, what would you like? What would you like to see in terms of prizes? And overwhelmingly, people wanted $1 million in cash, and which you can understand. So we really focused on that this year, and plus all the other prizes that come with it, the 50-50, the Make a Difference calendar. So lots of great possibilities for our buyers.
12: Well, there's the possibility of, like, I love the Golden Key reveal edition this year, where if you are a member and you win the $1 million, you can then have a chance of $100,000 cash.
8: Yes.
12: You've got the $25,000 travel voucher, yes, and the $15,000 grocery voucher as well, which is, I think, a perfect addition to where we are right now.
8: Well, you're absolutely right. And you know, all it requires is to tick a box and become a member. No cost, but you have an opportunity to win additional prizes if your ticket is drawn as a member. So that's another great new initiative, and it's receiving lots of positive response and have in the past on that concept. But we want to be creative. We want people to feel the excitement like we do, because at the end of the day,

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9: Sunny and beautiful, not just today, but tomorrow, the entire weekend, and half of early next week as well, with large, sprawling high pressure dominating the weather over Ontario and Quebec. It's huge, and it's not going anywhere. Sunny and 20 today, clear and a chilly 5 overnight tonight. First time we've been that low, and probably Saturday morning as well. But Friday, Saturday, Sunday, under dry air, that temperature rebounds pretty nicely. All three sunny days, all three 21. Today's high 20.
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9: 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If you are a Dream Lottery member, you have so many opportunities to win above and beyond what the prizes and the draws are. There's the loyalty draw, there's the VIP giveaway, the bonus giveaway, the early bird. They have the 50-50. We were talking to our friend Kim earlier today, and she was talking about how the 50-50 is often about $500,000. It's London's largest 50-50, plus they have the Making a Difference calendar as well. There are so many ways to win, and it's important to note that since this all began back in 1996, the Dream Lottery has raised more than $68 million in healthcare for London and southwestern Ontario. When we talk about healthcare in the past, we've talked about the large catchment area that they have at the hospitals here. The hospitals help and serve London, absolutely, but it's people who come from so many other great distances as well that are assisted. That London is this hub, this healthcare hub in the region, and it is just a true gem. We are lucky to have them for all the work they do, and we are so pleased to be here today for the launch of the Dream Lottery for the fall. This is the 30th edition of the Dream Lottery. I mentioned earlier, 30 years ago, the number one movie in the world, or in 1996, it was Independence Day. 30 years ago, Macarena was the number one song. I don't think anyone's doing the Macarena anymore. People might be watching Independence Day, but we're absolutely still going strong with the Dream Lottery, and so happy to have it back for another year. I want to end by talking about something that's interesting from the United States. Could this find its way down to you, to Canada? Maybe, maybe not. I think at this point it's more of just a debate, a thought, may not actually come to pass. However, a bill recently introduced in the United States proposes a 32-hour work week without a reduction in pay or benefits. Could that work here in Canada? Seems unlikely. So the act is called the 32-Hour Workweek Act. It was reintroduced earlier this month.
20: It would mean employers pay for 32 hours a week at work and then time and a half for any time work thereafter. This was first introduced back in 2021. It's now coming back down around again. Could this work in Canada? It's a different way to look at the four-day work week, essentially, when you're looking at a 32-hour work week. But I think the interesting aspect of this is it doesn't really talk about what might happen with part-time work. What could be the potential impact in terms of people in precarious work areas? The 32-hour work week in this bill would require employers to pay as though it's 40 hours, even though you're working 32. The reason I mention it today, because I think it's interesting, is that we're having more conversations just about how work happens and what the work day and the work week looks like. Is it 4 days? Is it work from home? Is it some other variation of that? For me, I think the 4 day work week is more likely long term than maybe the work from home. That might evolve. We're seeing the work from home change. But the 4 day work week, which touches upon the 32 hours here that they're looking at in the United States, I think is something that we could move to in the past. Once upon a time, we did a lot of 6 day work weeks, and then it became five, and good one day before. But things are evolving and changing, and you could toss AI into it. Although I think in some cases we talk or we think about AI as this magical, you know, piece of technology that's going to make everyone easier and better, and it could help in some ways, but sometimes I think maybe it may not have the impact it people think it could. It can certainly help, but can it help to the point where people don't have to work anymore? That's a conversation for another day, and I don't really think the case. But a 32-hour work week, would you like that for Canada? They're looking at the United States. It's probably not going to pass. One of the reasons for that is Bernie Sanders is involved in it, and the Democrats do not have the majority in the Senate or in the in Congress, so that would be a block. But you never know. I mean, there's been a lot of workers' rights on both sides in the American politics sides of things. So 32 hours, yay or nay? My thanks to Bill Soros, to Michael Link, to Michelle Campbell, to Kim Woodbridge, and to John McFarlane for all coming on the show today. Juan Jimenez is our technical producer, Steve Sproul, Barry Slater, and David Bochner, our engineers. Once again, today is the launch for the Dream Lottery, the 30th year of the Fall Dream Lottery. 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
21: But what does your cat think? 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
5: Good morning, it's 9 o'clock. I'm Scott Monick. Mainly sunny skies and 9 degrees in downtown London. Prime Minister Mark Carney says his government has considered the possibility of U.S. military action against Canada. Carney did not reveal details of that assessment in a wide-ranging interview with the New York Times. He said governments have a responsibility to prepare for even highly unlikely risks. He also said Canada is looking at ways to reduce its dependence on Elon Musk's Starlink network and is reconsidering plans to buy a full fleet of American F-35 fighter jets. Carney says he and President Donald Trump continue to talk regularly despite a recent collapse in trade relations strained by tariffs and Trump's repeated comments about Canada. Meantime, a new poll suggests Canadians overwhelmingly support Canada becoming an associate member of the EU. Karen Rebo has details.
6: In a speech to the European Parliament in France last week, Prime Minister Mark Carney said Canada welcomes the ambition of a deeper alliance offered by the head of the European Commission.
7: I will tell you, polling shows that an overwhelming majority of Canadians support much closer ties with Europe.
6: And a new poll suggests he's right. An online poll by Léger suggests 70% of Canadians support the idea of an associate membership with the EU, while the results suggest Canadians are more likely to support closer ties if they offer Canadian businesses better access to Europe's markets. Most said they would be less likely to support associate membership if it means changing Canadian laws to align with the EU. Karen Rebo, The Canadian Press.
5: Two people have been charged months after a collision claimed the life of a cyclist in southwest Middlesex. Emergency crews responded to the scene on May 4th on Melbourne Road. OPP say the 25-year-old cyclist from southwest Middlesex was taken to the hospital and later died. Earlier this month, police charged the driver of the vehicle, a 19-year-old from Middlesex Centre, with careless driving causing death and driving with an open container of liquor. Police said a second collision occurred at the scene when another vehicle rear-ended the vehicle that was involved in the collision with the cyclist. As a result, a 72-year-old resident from Appin was charged with careless driving. An Ontario court is set to hear today from more friends and family members of people who took their own lives using products purchased from Kenneth Law. More than a dozen victim impact statements were presented in court yesterday. Several said Law preyed on people who were at their most vulnerable, robbing them of their future and leaving countless families grappling with grief. A woman who previously pleaded guilty to criminal charges for faking pregnancies and deceiving doulas has promised never to work as a social worker again. Caitlin Braun from Brantford appeared in front of a disciplinary committee for the Ontario College of Social Workers and Social Service Workers last month. According to committee documents, Braun obtained doula services under false pretenses, telling doulas she had been sexually assaulted or was experiencing a miscarriage or stillbirth. Some victims tried to help Braun over the course of multiple days. One doula said she racked up a bill of close to $6,000 in uncompensated time and expenses. And a park in Valencia, Spain, says a dolphin recently moved out of Marineland has died. The park says the dolphin named Echo had trouble swallowing along with respiratory problems yesterday, and her condition deteriorated rapidly despite efforts from its veterinary and animal care teams. Echo, along with 3 other dolphins and 2 belugas, was sent to Spain in an epic 19-hour voyage from Marineland. One of those belugas died last week. I'm Scott Monick. 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
8: 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And now, first of all, we just met, and I already like you.

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5: Good morning, it's 10 o'clock. I'm Scott Monick. Mainly sunny skies and 12 degrees in downtown London. OPP say two people have been charged months after a 25-year-old cyclist died in a collision in southwest Middlesex. It happened back on May 4th on Melbourne Road. Police say a 25-year-old cyclist from southwest Middlesex was struck by a vehicle and later died in hospital. Earlier this month, police charged a 19-year-old from Middlesex Centre with careless driving causing death and driving with an open container of liquor. Police say a second collision occurred at the scene when another vehicle rear-ended the vehicle involved in the original collision with the cyclist. As a result, a 72-year-old resident from Appin was charged with careless driving. Prime Minister Mark Carney has shared with the New York Times that he studied the possibility of U.S.-led military action in Canada. John Kennedy has more.
6: During an interview with the New York Times, Carney didn't provide details about the planning, but said it would have been irresponsible not to examine the possibility that he calls an extreme tail risk. He also discussed plans to reduce Canada's reliance on the Starlink satellite internet service provided by Elon Musk and the possibility of finding alternatives to U.S.-made F-35 fighter jets.
5: President Donald Trump has repeatedly mused about turning Canada into the 51st state and that he'd consider using economic force to get Canada to become part of the U.S. The New York Times report also says Carney disclosed that he and Trump speak frequently even since trade talks collapsed last month. Meantime, a new poll suggests Canadians overwhelmingly support Canada becoming an associate member of the EU. An online poll by Léger conducted last weekend suggests 70% of Canadians support the idea of an associate membership and 13% oppose it. More details on what such an alliance might entail are expected to come during a Canada-EU summit in Montreal next month. Defense Minister David McGuinty says it's concerning that the suspect in Sunday's shooting near a Belleville synagogue was a former soldier. Sean Ward died in hospital after a shootout with police outside the Sons of Jacob synagogue. Ward joined the military in July 2017 and served with the Princess Patricia's Canadian Light Infantry in Alberta before being released in June of 2022. McGuinty says the Department of National Defense is taking the incident very seriously and more needs to be done to improve military culture. And a dolphin that was recently moved out of Marineland has died at an aquarium in Spain, Karen Rebo reports.
7: Oceanographic Valencia says Echo, the blind Black Sea bottlenose dolphin believed to be 30 years old, had respiratory problems and trouble swallowing yesterday. The aquarium says despite efforts by its veterinary and animal care teams, her condition deteriorated rapidly and she died overnight. Echo, along with three other dolphins and two belugas, was sent to Spain late last month in an epic voyage.

0: from the shuttered Niagara Falls tourist attraction. One of those belugas died last week. Four belugas and a dolphin have now died since Marineland shipped out 30 belugas and four dolphins to five different parks over the summer. Karen Rebo, The Canadian Press.
1: And the Toronto Blue Jays will not be making a return to the postseason. Toronto dropped the first game of their doubleheader yesterday to the Baltimore Orioles by a score of 4-2. The Jays were officially eliminated from postseason contention. The Jays are off today. They will close out the regular season with a home series against the Cincinnati Reds starting on Friday. I'm Scott Monick. 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
2: I'm telling you, it could happen.
3: Better ratings.
2: Yeah. We're going to get some ratings. And by the way, we're going to give, and we have callers holding, and Dave from Whitby's, we're going to go to him in a sec, talk more about the Blue Jays. We've got a book. I have a brand new book,
3: okay.
2: A best-selling book. I have a lot of relatives. Called Cut to Black. You'll love it. I'm going to bring you guys some copies.
3: You got to sign it, though.
2: Yeah, well, yeah, I'll sign it. Okay. To the Wiz. And so we're going to give away these books. And I think Eddie and I have come up with an idea today. So every day we'll have something different. We're going to send you an autographed free book. Free. Now, hey, that's like a sports announcer's. You know what the number one thing for a sports announcer is? If it's free, it's for me.
3: Yeah.
2: That's how, or it costs you free 99.
3: Free 99, baby. Yeah,
2: no nation like donation. So anyway, what we're going to do is we're going to give these away. And I think Ed and I have got a pretty good idea. And you, Ozzy, you can be a judge in this too.
3: All right, let's go.
2: We'll do it maybe next hour.
3: Okay.
2: And because we were talking about Dolly Parton earlier and Whitney Houston, we need someone. We'll have a few contestants who can give us the best rendition of "I Will Always Love You." But please don't do the whole song. Just do a couple couple bars.
3: Like, do they got to come in when the song
2: can you
3: drops?
2: Do one? Give me one. A little "I Will Always Love You." Come on.
3: What?
2: That was pretty. Like, that was. Oh my God. Oh my God. There are some coyotes that are mating on the DVP right now.
3: Here's the challenge.
2: What the hell was that?
3: When do you come in after that? Drum drop.
2: You're good though, man. You're karaoke dude. Okay, so how about we do that? Okay, so anybody out there, I will give you a free book. Hey, listen, I'll come to your house and cut your grass even. And that's how it'll work. Anyway, we're talking Blue Jays as well. We've got much more to talk about later in the hour. We're going to talk about anti-fraud as well. There's so much going on in the news. Mark Carney's comments last night, was that kind of like a Vladdy comment? Was that taken out of context? We'll see. But we're talking about Vladimir Guerrero today. We're talking about the Blue Jays because they've been eliminated.
3: Too bad.
2: It's too bad. So sad, especially after what happened last year. And Dave from Whitby's been hanging on. Dave, thanks for joining us this morning. What are your thoughts? The season's not over. There's still nothing to play for. But what did you make of the way the Blue Jays bowed out?
4: Well, we're used to seeing, you know, failure in Toronto sports, unfortunately, but it's the way it is. First off, I didn't know you use makeup when you're on TV all the time. I thought that was just naturally the way you were.
2: Thank you. My new best friend, Botox.
4: I really wanted to get on when Mr. Butler was on there because he's been there. He's done it. But you take that and you take Kirk. They should be in a gym lessening their midsection.
2: You were going to go there, were you? Look at Ozzy. Ozzy, eh?
4: It's a proven fact. People that are in better shape just perform
2: okay,
4: better.
2: Okay, Dave, I'm going to give you two words, though. Babe Ruth. Now, keep in mind, though, Babe Ruth played when they were only pitching at 50 miles an hour. And by the way, Dave, you probably know the answer to this. The first ever home run that Babe Ruth hit as a professional was hit in Hanlon's Point in Toronto.
5: Wow.
2: Providence Grays playing here. And there was a big stadium. I did you look it up. Oh, wow.
5: The more you know.
2: Is that what that is? A little more you know. Isn't that a good one? Hey, Dave, I know. Because you know what? I was there. I actually covered that game. Anyway. But, I hear you. I hear you. But then again, I also think, and yeah, let's put, these guys aren't Adonises by any stretch. And I hate, you don't want to, body shame anybody. And listen, that's not kind of the world we live in. But I also have heard, from hitters that when they lose weight or put on muscle, that sometimes they lose their swing. I don't know if that's the case. Interesting comment. But beyond that, I mean, that's not the reason that the Blue Jays aren't making the playoffs this year. I mean, there's a lot of reasons. What in your mind, what tweaked you this year watching this team? Because they did provide some excitement, but it seemed they were always banged up and they were always playing from behind this year from the opening day.
4: They had some of those injuries, and where they didn't come through where they were last year was Springer. He got hurt, came back. He didn't produce.
2: Good point. Kirk, big factor.
4: Kirk didn't get on the roll. It took him a while.
2: He got hurt.
4: Rolling, and that he never produced. And plus some of the other stuff, they weren't consistent. Some of these pitchers, they come in and they can't hit the broadside of a barn door, which I find, how can that be? They're warming up. Aren't they throwing for everything they got when they're warming up? But when they come on, it's atrocious. Now, I know, I guess sometimes balls are thrown to go outside, and a lot of players, you know, they take the bait and go for it, and they look like a fool. But still, and this stuff where they're doing all the celebrating and stuff like that, it's kind of like punk baseball is what I call it. What's one of it? Oh, yeah. And I say,
2: by the way, it looks a lot better when you're winning. Let's put it that way. Right?
4: Oh, certainly.
2: Yeah, like even nobody said anything last October. You know, they loved all that stuff. But I hear you.
4: They're always trying to put the ball down at Young and Bluer.
2: Yeah.
4: I don't think there's anything worse for other teams that when everybody gets up there, bang, a single, bang, a double, another single. They're saying, what do we do? Everybody's hitting on this team, and it makes people worried. You can pitch with a lot better with nobody on base than you can when you got three guys sitting there and they got one idea, and that's getting across home plate. It makes people nervous.
2: Yeah. Well, listen, thank you for hanging in today. Strong opinions. We'll see you next season, Dave. I know everybody's always a Blue Jay fan. Dave's call, by the way, Eddie, was brought to you by Ozempic. just saying. Let's go to Marcus in Brampton. The lines are lighting up here. We got a few more minutes to talk Blue Jays, and I guess we could do this postseason in the aftermath. Hey, how are you, my friend? And how do you feel today? How do you feel today about the Blue Jay season? How would you categorize the Blue Jay season in one word?
5: Like my kids' team, it's like watching a bunch of 12-year-olds. In some cases, like you said, it when you guys were talking earlier about the fact that it's all about pump up baseball, these guys are all swinging for the fences. No one plays the small ball anymore. It's amazing how it rubs off onto the kids. And I watch kids' teams. I've gone through it now, and to the point where now my kid, after playing 12U, did the Cooperstown thing, which was an incredible experience. And even there, everybody's swinging for the fences when you're in Cooperstown. Nobody plays small ball.
2: You know what? So I've done that Cooperstown thing as well, and there's nothing like it. What an experience it is for kids. But I want to ask you something. Do you notice now, too, and I see this in hockey a lot, I really see it in hockey, is that a lot of kids these days, boys and girls, don't watch whole hockey games. They watch the highlights. They're really good at the trick stuff. They love the Michigan goal. They love the dangles, you know, the pick plays. And in baseball, I'm also noticing 12-year-olds, 10-year-olds, even in Little League, they hit a home run or they hit something, and all of a sudden it's like they're, you know, playing in the World Baseball Classic pimping home runs. And I know it's mimicry because we've all done it when we were growing up, but is it good mimicry?
5: No, we see it in hockey, and it's my son plays both, and it's amazing when you watch that. They just want to go up and you see kids every swing they're taking, they're coming out of their shoes nearly, and it's like you barely hit the ball anyway, and then they'll swing out of their shoes, and like you said, like a Vladdy hit into a double play, you know, hit it right at the shortstop. So I see it a lot with the kids sports, and like you know you're even touching there as far as. You know, kids getting bigger that it is. The teams we had the hardest time against playing were the kids teams that had a high proportion of hockey kids playing on the team.
2: Yeah.
5: Why?
2: Well, yeah.
5: You're,
2: Marcus, you hit something on the head there. Is that, you know, and doing so many games through the years, you know, you always look up players and you see biographies and you read the notes and you always see that players or athletes, you know, when I say old days, even 10 years ago, they were good baseball players, good basketball players, good hockey players. Now, it's so solely one sport. And I think it also, I don't know about you, Marcus, but it also leads to injuries.
5: Yeah. 100% it does. Only that is, I know my kid thinks, oh, well, he's not here as much because he plays hockey. Well, it's hockey season when it's hockey.
2: Yeah.
5: But he goes out there and he's more athletic than 95% of the team. Yeah. And it's hard, but it's also a coaching. You get little league coaches. They want to see how many wins they get, not developing kids.
2: Well,
5: that's really what
2: coaches are
5: about.
2: Getting paid too, right, Marcus? That's how it's working out. So yeah, Hey, so what would you back to the Jays though for this year? Looking forward, like put the past behind us. Let's burn the videotape from this year. If they have it, I don't think they have videotape anymore. But anyway, let's burn the stream. What do you think the Blue Jays should do moving forward in 2027?
5: Oh, it's tough to say. I don't know if you have to almost press the reset and blow it up a little bit and get a bunch, because like Rob was saying earlier, it's a culture thing, and that's a very difficult thing. It's one thing to change culture in a little league team. It's a different thing with a bunch of grown ass men. That you've really got to, whether you shake it up and get rid of some veterans that, yeah, they might be great guys, but maybe there needs to be a change in the room.
2: All right, Marcus, thanks for your comments. Love that stuff that you were talking about. Let's go. Got quickly time for one more caller. This is Frank, who is in the Saga. Frank, good morning.
6: Good morning, gentlemen. Beautiful topic this morning. All I have to weigh in between last year's success and this year's failure, the one huge difference I notice is called Don Mattingly, a consummate professional who's been there.
2: One of the greatest hitters of all time.
6: A coach, he's coached at all levels. He's hit at all levels. You know, he taught them professionalism.
2: Do you see what his team is doing, by the way, this year?
6: Yeah, but okay, but does he have the horses?
2: No, Yeah, I honestly think that team has a chance to get to the World Series. Don't sleep on that team.
6: No, but, you're right. And his record there, he's like 90-45 or something in Philly. He's moved over. So they made a huge mistake in keeping who they have today and letting Mattingly go.
2: What? Yeah. Well, listen, Frank, thanks for hanging in there today. Is it going to get better next year in your mind?
7: Frank's gone.
2: All right, I'll be frank. Yes, it will. Yes, it will. I believe. Hey, it's sports. Much more to come this morning on 640 Toronto. Rod Black, middays. Back in a flash.
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2: All right, want to shout out some great people. Do a lot of charity events. Fast Eddie. And last night I was a Park Hyatt for the... These are things that are out of my realm. You know, since I left TSN and CTV, people say, are you retired? No, I'm rewired. I'm on Freedom 95. You know, I got a lot of mouths to feed. I got four kids and I still broadcasting. I'm still doing games, do a lot in the States. I still do games up here. I do a lot of speaking engagements. So last night, and again, I like doing stuff out of my lane. This is kind of out of my lane, especially when we're going to talk some new stuff. But I like it. I love it. I think every day is a challenge. And why I have a mentality and a mantra, you know, why not? Mm. You know, so Dave Cadeau, program director, calls me up, says, hey, would you like to come in, do a couple shows? I said, hey, let me think about it. Yes. So today and tomorrow and all next week, I'm here, 640 Toronto. Really excited. Good to be alongside you, riding shotgun. But last night, again, I've done this event for the last few years. It's for the Department of Psychiatry with the University of Toronto and the Temerty Faculty of Medicine. And they have an event to help children and young adults with mental illness through the years. And there's no, in my mind, nothing bigger right now. I mean, we got so many causes, but you know, the world that we live in, I don't have to tell you the challenges that young kids, if you're a parent out there, you've gone through that. And we can go into that, you know, I hope over the shows in the next little while, because it really is, you know, sometimes a crisis situation. Anyway, last night, great event. Thanks to Matthew Fenton, Sam Pollock, who is the son of the great Sam Pollock, Montreal Canadiens. They are the co-chairs of this event every year. They present a Miner's Lamp Award to people who have done great things and organizations who have done great things to help society combat mental illness, if you can. Paul Beeston's a former award winner of this. Many great, George Cope, Bell, and Let's Talk. And last night was the Rossi Foundation. I don't know if you've ever heard of them. I'm sure you have. I'll tell you what, you definitely know them because I know them. Dollarama.
7: Ah.
2: Dollarama. I'm a shopper there, man. Look at what I'm wearing. And that was last night. And they had Dan Riskin. You know, you heard of Bill Nye, the science guy. Dan, the science man.
7: There you go.
2: And he gave a great talk last night about the nature of things. Very fascinating. Great night. Miner's Lamp Award. They raised $2 million.
7: Wow.
2: $2 million, which is incredible. And I think they've raised $12 million over 11 years. Every dollar goes to the Department of Psychiatry, and again, helping research young kids and their battles and challenges with mental illness. So it's something that really is near and dear to my heart and everybody else's heart. So thank you to those great people last night at the Park Hyatt. Got home late, though, man. Got home late.
7: Yeah.
2: You know, I wasn't partying. I don't want to party.
7: Late nights, early mornings. Late,
2: and then here, so then I have to come in this, and this is new to me. Like, you know, can we do this from my bedroom? Well, actually, you don't want to do it from my bedroom. But, you know, I don't come downtown very often. I live north of the city. And I got stuck in traffic. I think I was calling you at one point where a guy in front of me actually stopped on the DVP, got out of his car, and I thought, is this a road rage incident? Walked over to the side of the road and puked. And then got back in his car.
7: Yeah.
2: Well, maybe somebody's doing that right now listening to me. But anyway, it was a fascinating morning trying to get here. So I'm going to try to I'll probably have to leave around 4 a.m. to get here for 8. But anyway, that's the thing now. I think this mayor's race that's going on right now and all of the people that are talking about, you know, who will be the next mayor? What is the plan for the city of Toronto if they have a plan? This is a great city. I think this is the greatest city in North America. Does it need to be polished up? Yes. Do things need to change? Yes. Do we need more rules on construction, on bike lanes, all of those things? I think it's a tough one for that next mayor. But I do think that the traffic issue is a huge issue. So I had to write an article for the Toronto Star recently about what I would do if I was mayor, which I never would be. Number one, by the way, for people who are voting, well, actually, if you're voting, thank you. But so many people don't vote.
7: Absolutely.
2: In municipal elections, vote. Don't complain later if you don't vote. Get out and cast your vote, whoever it might be for. But so you know what some of my mandate was? And it was probably sports related. So number one was traffic and homelessness. I want that has to be solved. There are some solutions out there. Speaking of mental illness in that and to the homeless situation, particularly in the winter. Again, something that has to be done. And every city has that issue. Traffic, of course. Construction, of course. It's absolutely ridiculous. You know what my things are? And this might come as a surprise for you, Eddie. I'm kind of, instead of building more, because I think Toronto sets a record for most cranes in the sky. And a lot of buildings, and they're still continuing to build. My two mandates, bring an NFL team here.
7: Oh, okay.
2: Yeah, build a stadium and an NFL team. And then, you know, I maybe it's out at Downsview because Rogers Stadium is kind of falling down.
7: Yeah. Whatever.
2: I went to the Chris Stapleton the night before, by the way. The next day, that thing blew down. And the other one is, and I know I'm going to get some pushback on this, and I don't really care because I think Toronto should bid for the Olympics.
7: Oh, after the World Cup and everything.
2: You know, and why? I think even at the World Cup, I think World Cup kind of snuck up on a lot of people. Didn't you think? Like, people went, oh, World Cup, and then all of a sudden it happened. They went, oh, my God, that's the greatest thing. They got to bring prices down on everything.
7: Mm-hmm.
2: By the way, that's another thing. One of my mandates. Bring the prices down. I don't care about StubHubs and all that. Bring the prices down so the real fans can go to games. But the Olympics would get stuff done. I was in Vancouver recently, and I know I don't want to use taxpayer money.
7: Corporate sponsorship.
2: Corporate That's sponsorship. But it gets stuff done. Gets crap done. Construction gets done quicker. Things get done quicker. Man, I'm not saying I'd make a great mayor, but nah, I'd hate to take the pay cut. Anyway, good luck to whoever's running in that race. Good luck. We'll talk about that in the next 7 days as well. Much more to come. Stay with us. Middays. Kind of middays. Here on 640 Toronto and the Chorus Radio Network.
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24: Short and sweet today as we get into autumn. It's wall-to-wall sunshine today, tomorrow, Saturday, Sunday, even Monday, and likely Tuesday before we get any rain at all next Wednesday. So enjoy. It's quite a run of sunshine. 20 degrees today, right on average for the date. And then we go a degree or two above average tomorrow, Saturday, and Sunday, all highs of 21. One thing, though, the next couple of nights will be pretty cool. The low tonight is 5. Today's high, 20.
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2: It's fun and it's flying by. Good morning, Toronto and London. 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We're going to open the phone lines again in the next segment. If you were mayor for a day, maybe not today, maybe if you became mayor, if you became mayor of Toronto, what do you want to change? And it's topical because, you know, this election is coming up and the debate happened the other day. Olivia Chow is the incumbent. What would you do? So that's in the next segment. But I'm fascinated about this segment. And by the way, all those numbers, 416-870-6400, 1-888-225-TALK. And also, I'm giving that book away, my book, Cut to Black, next hour. If you can come up with a nice version of I Will Always Love You, I will always send you a book. But this is an interesting story, and I think it affects all of us. And we all worry about AI and the deep fakes out there and anti-fraud centers. I know I get hit up at every single day from some suspected spam. And we got someone who can really help us out, walk through some breaches that have happened recently. Jeff Horncastle is the Client and Communications Outreach Officer for the Canadian Anti-Fraud Center. Good morning, Jeff.
25: Good morning, Rod.
2: Hey, thanks for joining us. Take us through this massive data breach that recently happened on idscan.net, and maybe take us through, you know, how concerned we should be, the public should be, Toronto should be, Canada, the world should be, about the possibility of all of this of being hit by some fraudulent caller or a data breach.
0: Yeah, so I think that, you know, when we think of fraud, we think of ways that we can protect ourselves and educate ourselves on how to, you know, have our guard up. Like you said, you know, we're getting phishing emails, and, you know, we should know how to spot these emails. We, you know, basically fraud's everywhere. We open our phone now, we're getting a text message, a phone call. But on the other hand, when we're looking at data breaches, that's something that's kind of, you know, out of our control at the end of the day. So what we want to be focusing on is, you know, we've been a victim of identity theft. If we are part of that breach, how do we protect our identity from, or, you know, being used to open accounts, apply for credit, apply for cell phones, apply for credit cards? And I think, you know, if you have been part of the breach, important thing is to keep an eye on your credit reports. Contact both credit bureaus, Equifax, TransUnion. Put fraud alerts on your file, and that way, you know, it'll give you peace of mind. Your identity will be protected, and then, you know, contact your financial institution. So both are a little different in a sense where, you know, the breach is completely out of your control, but there are steps you can take to protect your identity and protect yourself from being a victim of identity fraud.
2: Jeff, how long have you been doing what you've been doing?
0: I've been at the center for 10 years.
2: Oh, well, so you must have seen through the, take me through 10 years right now of where we were then and where we are now and how prevalent it is right now. And how much you, I know that you probably can't talk about everything that exists out there, but how much more concerned are you these days about what's going out there and the stories every day circulating about AI and deep fakes and identity theft? Where have we come from when you started to where we are now?
0: That's a really, really good question. I could probably go on for quite a while. You know, I think overall, when we're looking at the large picture over the last decade and how fraud has evolved, I think, you know, the biggest driving force is technology. Like you touched on how far AI has come, how far, you know, now we're looking at deepfakes. And, you know, when I first started at the center, we were looking at reports that were primarily CRA extortion phone calls saying that if you didn't pay your taxes right away, then you're going to be arrested, right? That was the most prominent type of fraud. Now we're looking at crypto investments where, you know, the fraud is just so sophisticated now. And, you know, we look at our call center where our agents are spending, you know, over an hour with victims on the phone now. And it just, you know, technology is one of the biggest factors. Some of the frauds that were around 10 years ago are still around, but they've changed, you know, like the bank investigator fraud. Criminals are using information that they've gathered from data breaches now, and they're using that information as a second type of fraud to be able to get into their accounts type thing. So a lot of ways fraud has changed, but at the end of the day, there are a lot of ways that we can, you know, take to protect ourselves. And it comes down to just knowing what's out there, how technology is being utilized, what new technology is out there. We know that AI is out there. We can bet that it's going to be used for fraudulent purposes mm-hmm. as well.
2: Well, I mean, you know, I'm just, and this story that recently comes to light is this Ontario woman who lost $96,000 in a psychic scam. And it seems a lot of times that these scammers prey on elderly, it seems at times, but to lose $96,000, I mean, that's a person's life savings. It could, you know, it could absolutely bankrupt them. I mean, you must hear about these stories every single day.
0: Yeah, we definitely do, and we know that you know, different factors come into play. I think there's a lot of, you know, generally stigma around fraud, around being a victim of fraud, and that's why reporting so low. Like, we estimate that only 5 to 10% of victims report to the Canadian Anti-Fraud Center, and that's largely.
2: Are they embarrassed? Do you think they get embarrassed by it, or they? Yeah.
0: Yeah, that's one of the biggest factors for sure. Is that, you know, victims are embarrassed because of that stigma that's around, right? And we think, well, how did you fall for that, right? And we have to remember that everybody's in a different situation. You know, the psychic fraud, for example, is one that has been around for so many years. Like, even before my time with the Canadian Anti-Fraud Center, where it was, you know, call 900 numbers to get, you know, your psychic reading. Now it's evolved into ads on social media where victims are vulnerable in some cases, and they end up being told that if they don't pay this amount, then bad things are going to happen to them or their family members. And that's how easy it happens. So, yeah, we have to remember that everybody's in a different situation. And it's not only, you know, we say that, you know, certain demographics are at risk. It's not the case anymore. We're seeing all demographics be affected by fraud now. So,
2: yeah, we probably wouldn't be sitting here talking about this today if it wasn't for the advent of the mobile device, though. I mean, I think there were, you know, always, even with landlines before, people could. But I mean, how concerned should we be, especially with our phone? What steps can we take to protect ourselves? I said to Ed earlier, I mean, I can't tell you how many suspected spam calls, how many ads you get. You tap onto something. I mean, basically, are there scammers or are there, fraudsters out there that can get into your data right away? And how easy is it to get into somebody's phone?
0: It's a great question. I could probably, you know, there's a lot of elements to that question. And I think that, you know, when we're looking at fraud in general, there is always a sense of urgency. So whether you're getting a, you know, a message, you know, claiming to be your bank or a phone call claiming to be your bank, they want you to act right away and not have time to discuss it with anyone, a friend or a family member. Most important thing, and I'm saying this because we document over 30 types of fraud, right? So we're looking at, you know, phishing, investment fraud, the fraud investigator, employment fraud, romance, recovery frauds, to name a few. So there's so many different types of fraud, but the one element that they have in common is that they want you to act right away. So always take that time you need to discuss it with a friend, family member, get a second opinion if you're not sure. And then if you're not sure, reach out to whoever they claim to be directly with the contact information that you find independently. And this way you'll be sure that you're communicating with the legitimate people or organizations or businesses.
2: Yeah, I hate to say it. I mean, you know, they're bad people, but they're good at what they do, aren't they? I mean, they've got this thing down to an art.
0: Yeah, and again, technology has really given them the opportunity to send us out in on a large scale, right? So we're looking at automation, phishing. You know, 10 years ago when I started at the center, there was a lot of spelling mistakes and phishing messages.
2: Yeah.
0: Not so much a case anymore because they have the large language models to utilize to be able to send out automated messages where they're written perfectly and they look legitimate at the end of the day.
2: I remember when phishing was just down by the river, and it's not anymore. Hey, Jeff, thank you. Keep us safe. Keep our identities safe. Thanks for doing good work. Get them. Go get them. Go get those people. I hate them. And hate's a strong word, but I hate them. Oh, wait, my phone's ringing. Oh, look at that. I just want to... No, never mind. Thanks to Jeff Horncastle for joining us. Much more to come on 640 Toronto. What would you do if you were the mayor of Toronto? Call in right now, 416-870-6400, 1-888-225-TALK. Talk, and let's talk about becoming the mayor.
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24: Sunny and beautiful, not just today, but tomorrow, the entire weekend, and half of early next week as well, with large, sprawling high pressure dominating the weather over Ontario and Quebec. It's huge, and it's not going anywhere. Sunny and 20 today, clear and a chilly 5 overnight tonight. First time we've been that low, and probably Saturday morning as well. But Friday, Saturday, Sunday, under dry air, that temperature rebounds pretty nicely. All three sunny days, all three 21. Today's high 20.
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18: Everybody's got an opinion, and this one stirs the pot. You're listening to Middays with Rod Black.
2: Yes, good morning. I like this topic here. What would you do if you were the mayor of Toronto, if you started to run right now and had an election campaign? You could have a promise or a couple of promises. How would you change? We're going to open the phone lines up, 416-870-6400, 1-888-225-TALK. And Ed and I are sitting here and talking about municipal elections. And it's kind of crazy what's going on in Vancouver. I saw that. I was out there over the weekend. And there's a mayoral race. One of my former bosses, Kirk LaPointe, is running out there. Everywhere, plastered posters, everything, you know, the election's on. It's almost every street corner. And then they announce a provincial election as well. Yeah. Imagine the amount of money it costs to put on elections.
7: Yeah.
2: And what's this school trustee story you were telling me about?
7: Oh, a little bit. You always wanted to run for a school board trustee because it seems like the incumbent has all the advantage.
2: Yeah.
7: You know, it's name recognition. Nobody knows who their trustee is or what they even do, especially now with so many boards under provincial control. So we had an old bit that I would say, you know what, who's standing up for the students? You know, I think that students should have a dedicated smoking section. At the time, I was a big time smoker.
2: I was going to say.
7: Yeah.
2: So now you have a dedicated zinny section.
7: Yeah, exactly.
2: A zinny section.
7: Yeah. I'm going smokeless.
2: Yeah. Clean up your zins.
7: Yeah. Other things I'm a big fan of, the time change.
2: I would have definitely not voted for you on the smoke. I hate the smell of it, and especially the smell of pot.
7: Yeah.
2: Then now everything's like they got these vapes that don't smell, so you can do whatever you want.
7: Or they smell all sorts of fruity stuff. Yeah.
2: I'm not going to go fart near you. But come on.
7: I'm a big fan of ending the time change. I think it's ridiculous. Let's fall back, stay there.
2: Yeah.
7: I'm a big fan of the 4-day work week.
2: Yes.
7: Seems like productivity has gone up over time.
2: Get back
7: Salaries
2: to the
7: have not.
2: Back to the office, I think, too. I mean, Zooms are, I like Zooms, but I think the people who invented Zoom might have been responsible. I know they're blaming Fauci and all this. I think Zoom might have been responsible for the pandemic.
7: Yeah.
2: Because that's when it all started, by the way. And even now our media business, before, if you had to go do an interview, if I had to go, say, do an interview with Vladimir Guerrero today, we would send a truck down, mm-hmm. a satellite truck. Now, can you just turn your phone on? And
7: exactly.
2: It's changed considerably. But I think meetings, when people have meetings and they're on Zoom or Teams or whatever the platform is, I know people who have meet with people every day and they've never met them.
7: Yeah.
2: I think there's something about human connection. We need that human connection again.
7: For sure. But also, even meetings. I mean, just send an email. Yeah. Sometimes meetings don't need to be meetings. You can just send an email.
2: Good point.
7: There you go.
2: But I do
7: time.
2: Like the human connection. I think we've kind of fallen out of that. I like some of your platforms. I like that. Well, 4-day work week, I like.
7: Yeah.
2: That would be 3 more days than I actually work. But it's all good.
7: I've got a list here. I'll have to try and pull it up.
2: So here's, as you get that up, I just want to, again, I go back to what I said earlier about stop complaining if you don't vote. Stop complaining if you don't vote. And here, I do find this about municipal and trustee elections and that. I find a lot of people don't vote for whatever reason. And sometimes people just come into politics and they get in by winning a vote that nobody knows who they are. And then suddenly they get into politics, they're politicians, and they climb the ladder and people aren't voting. And the next thing you know, there are corruptible politicians because they got in. I'm not saying they're all corruptible, but I don't like that. I think people, I don't know if it's mandated, how we can do it, whatever it is, you know, and everybody has opinions and platforms. And I think it's a think tank. I do believe it's a think tank. It can't be one person, as we're seeing certainly south of the border. It can't be one person and their ideas. It has to be, you know, everybody working together. And, you know, again, if you were the mayor of Toronto, for instance, if you were the mayor of Toronto, as I said, I have my own little platforms. I think the 4-day work week, I might put that back into my platform anyway. So we're going to open the lines up. 416-870-6400. Ted in Toronto is with us this morning. Ted, should I call you Mayor Ted? Mayor Ted, Mayor Ted, your worship, what would you do? What would you do?
0: You're really putting me up there. Okay, in this pedestal. Okay. What I would do, number one, is safety. For me, safety is number one. When you feel safe in your city, you're going to be going out, you're going to be walking in your neighborhood, you're going to shop in your neighborhood, you're going to contribute to the small businesses. You know, when you see just that small thing, when other people see other people walking, then you're going to feel even more safe. So, but when you see people in fentanyl poses, when you see people doing open crack, you know, I won't even name the streets. You know, like some, you walk by 5 minutes later, the guy's passed out, but he, you know, 2 minutes ago he was doing crack. I mean, there's no feeling of safety. There's a feeling of like, I got to get out of here.
2: And I hear that a lot.
0: I don't know what the mayor.
2: Yeah. Do you live in downtown Toronto? Or where do you live?
0: Yeah, I do live in downtown. Okay. West End. Yeah.
2: See, I live outside the city, so I only see it when I come in. If I see something. Well, what do you think the solution is? Is it more policing? Is it creating more programs? It's a never ending question, but I'm, you know, you got to think that it's better than just ignoring. What would you do, Mr. Mayor?
0: Well, if you're in a fentanyl pose, you know, you've obviously lost control of yourself. To take care of yourself. So we as a society have to take care of these people. I think we have to take them off the street and just give them the help that they need. Because there's different forms of MAID that we have happening right now. There's a spectrum for MAID. There's the MAID for someone that has cancer and, you know, they're feeling pain and there's no end and they'll say, okay, this is it. My life is over. And then there's another form of MAID which we're using now with these people that are taking fentanyl, which is to let them continue to take this fentanyl, and a lot of them are going to pass away. And is that what we want as a society?
2: Mm-hmm. Yeah. I mean, it's so difficult to think about it, too. And how could you or I be that person that suddenly suffers some sort of mental illness or becomes addicted? And I do have a lot of compassion because I know people who have been down that road and have bounced back from that road. And I also know people who have unfortunately gone the other way. I mean, there's we see it in the news every day, but it's when it's right in front of your face too. And you talked about safety. You know, it's again, you're walking down the street in a beautiful day in Toronto, and you see something like that. Do you help somebody as a person, as a Canadian citizen, as a Toronto citizen? Do you help that person, or do you walk by? And I think that's too. I mean, unfortunately, they say ignorance is bliss. I'm not sure it is. It's such a tough tightrope, don't you think, to walk?
0: Actually, I don't think it's a tight rope to walk, because it's basically, like I mentioned with the maid syndrome. I mean, it's the spectrum for maid. Either we help these people because they can't help themselves. And from what I could see, the only thing that they're doing when they wake up, or if they wake up whatever time of day, all they want to do is get more drugs. They're not thinking about anything else.
2: Addiction. So, yeah. Addiction is
0: they can't help themselves.
2: Yeah.
0: They can't help themselves. So,
2: well,
0: we have to, as a society, we have to make a decision for them.
2: Yeah.
0: Otherwise, I'd like to know what the stats are. I challenge everybody in media. What are the stats? How many people are passing away from fentanyl?
2: Yeah. Well, look it up. I'd like to look it up myself. Hey, listen, it's an interesting part of the platform for sure. And I think you get a lot of votes as well. So, again, if anybody out there was going to be mayor for a day, or, you know, wanted to run for mayor. Yeah.
0: Did I earn the right to come up with number two?
2: Sure.
0: Then number two.
2: Okay, give me a number two.
0: Okay, number two, I feel we have a mayor now that manages City Hall by increasing taxes. She doesn't have a grasp of financial literacy or financial knowledge to say, hey, you know, there's some things that maybe, you know, when you increase taxes 10%, that's a huge punishment on citizens. That's a huge punishment. And that trickles through. And then, you know, she goes on CNN talking about tariffs. Well, she's the tariff queen. I mean, she's increased taxes like over 20% in her time that she's been in office. You can't manage by increasing taxes. That is not sustainable.
2: Yeah. Well, listen, you're preaching to the converted and a lot of people, and especially around taxes. Much more to come in the next hour. News coming up. Vernon Wells is going to join us to talk about the Blue Jay season. I know it's kind of sports-oriented, but hey, folks, I'm a sports guy. We'll talk news, too. We'll talk about anything here on 640 Toronto on the Chorus Radio Network.
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4: Good morning. It's 11 o'clock. I'm Scott Monick. Mainly sunny skies and 15 degrees in downtown London. Prime Minister Mark Carney says his government has considered the possibility of U.S. military action against Canada. Carney did not reveal details of that assessment in a wide-ranging interview with the New York Times. He said governments have a responsibility to prepare for even highly unlikely risks. He also said Canada is looking at ways to reduce its dependence on Elon Musk's Starlink network and is reconsidering plans to buy a full fleet of American F-35 fighter jets. Carney says he and President Donald Trump continue to talk regularly despite a recent collapse in trade relations strained by tariffs and Trump's repeated comments about Canada. Meantime, a new poll suggests Canadians overwhelmingly support Canada becoming an associate member of the EU. Karen Rebo has details.
5: In a speech to the European Parliament in France last week, Prime Minister Mark Carney said Canada welcomes the ambition of a deeper alliance offered by the head of the European Commission.
6: I will tell you, polling shows that an overwhelming majority of Canadians support much closer ties with Europe.
5: And a new poll suggests he's right. An online poll by Léger suggests 70% of Canadians support the idea of an associate membership with the EU, while the results suggest Canadians are more likely to support closer ties if they offer Canadian businesses better access to Europe's markets. Most said they would be less likely to support associate membership if it means changing Canadian laws to align with the EU. Karen Rebo, The Canadian Press.
4: Two people have been charged months after a collision claimed the life of a cyclist in southwest Middlesex. Emergency crews responded to the scene on May 4th on Melbourne Road. OPP say the 25-year-old cyclist from southwest Middlesex was taken to the hospital and later died. Earlier this month, police charged the driver of the vehicle, a 19-year-old from Middlesex Centre, with careless driving causing death and driving with an open container of liquor. Police said a second collision occurred at the scene when another vehicle rear-ended the vehicle that was involved in the collision with the cyclist. As a result, a 72-year-old resident from Appin was charged with careless driving. An Ontario court is set to hear today from more friends and family members of people who took their own lives using products purchased from Kenneth Law. More than a dozen victim impact statements were presented in court yesterday. Several said Law preyed on people who were at their most vulnerable, robbing them of their future and leaving countless families grappling with grief. A woman who previously pleaded guilty to criminal charges for faking pregnancies and deceiving doulas has promised never to work as a social worker again. Caitlin Braun from Brantford appeared in front of a disciplinary committee for the Ontario College of Social Workers and Social Service Workers last month. According to committee documents, Braun obtained doula services under false pretenses, telling doulas she had been sexually assaulted or was experiencing a miscarriage or stillbirth. Some victims tried to help Braun over the course of multiple days. One doula said she racked up a bill of close to $6,000 in uncompensated time and expenses. And a park in Valencia, Spain, says a dolphin recently moved out of Marineland has died. The park says the dolphin named Echo had trouble swallowing along with respiratory problems yesterday, and her condition deteriorated rapidly despite efforts from its veterinary and animal care teams. Echo, along with three other dolphins and two belugas, was sent to Spain in an epic 19-hour voyage from Marineland. One of those belugas died last week. I'm Scott Monick. 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
7: What am I going to do with the rest of my day? Oh, I know. Nothing. No. Golf, maybe. Got to head out and shoot something today. A little video with my friend, the police chief of Peel Region, Nishan Duryappa. Great friend out there. Going to go see him. Have a good day today. Maybe a little golf tomorrow. Back on tomorrow and all next week here on 640 Toronto. Really happy to be with you this morning. A lot of fun. We kind of jumping all over the place. That's okay. What would you do if you were mayor of Toronto for a day, or if you were a mayor? We've had some good discussion about that. Coming up at the bottom of the hour, Vernon Wells, the former Blue Jay All-Star, is going to join us.

0: Again, we'll talk more about the Blue Jays. It's topical. I mean, I know the season's not over, but it is over for the postseason. Everybody expected playoffs. So, interesting to get V-dubs. I see how I throw those nicknames, eh? Yeah. That's sports, man. V-dubs, yeah. Right? Call me Blackie. Okay. Just call me Blackie. You can call me. You can.
1: Hot Rod?
0: Oh, yeah, you can call me that, too. And that's me. That's part of my book, Cut to Black, available at all bookstores now, and a bestseller. And we're going to give it away in the next hour. And today's theme is kind of Dolly Parton, Whitney Houston, I Will Always Love You. If you know anybody out there, get them to call in. We're going to get you on the air to do an I Will Always Love You. I liked you. You were pretty good, by the way.
1: Nah, shucks.
0: Ozzy was pretty good. So that's going to come in probably the last 15 minutes. We'll give a book away a day, and we'll have some sort of theme. But we also are going to talk about the proposal to bring a TTC to Mississauga. Should it stretch that far? Mayoral candidate.
1: Why stop there?
0: Why stop there, man?
1: Let's build it north, too.
0: Right? Let's go. Let's build it all the way to Lake America. Oh, sorry. I'm still so chafed over that, but that's okay. You know, when I go down to the Canadian Falls,
1: yeah,
0: that's how we're going to feel about that. Never mind. I don't want to get into that. Okay. So how about we do a little all the news that makes you go, today. There's a lot of headlines.
1: Mm-hmm.
0: And see, I like that. Mm-hmm. And it kind of makes you go, So, you know, why don't you give me the headline? I'll give you my take, then you give me your take.
1: Okay, I just came across this late last night, but apparently San Antonio Spurs coach, legendary Greg Popovich, has married the ex-wife of his former assistant coach, Mary Barth Budenholzer.
0: Yeah. If he was the coach of the Utah, Jazz, I understand that. But
1: right? Since when is there jazz in Utah?
0: Well, no, I can go. That was in New Orleans. How many lakes are in Los Angeles? How many Grizzlies are in Memphis?
1: Right.
0: But you know, in Utah, you can probably have a few wives. But this is a different story, and I know Pop really well. And
1: the headline kind of grabs you, and you're like, "Wait, what?"
0: So you know what? That's what I don't like about headlines.
1: Yeah.
0: Even the Mark Carney headline today. I think somebody asked him a question, and he answered it. I'm not sure that was the smartest answer, but anyway, Greg Popovich is ex-assistant. Mike Budenholzer was a coach in the NBA as well. Mary Beth Budenholzer.
1: They've been divorced for like a decade.
0: They were divorced, and Pop's first wife, Erin, passed away, and they were married for 40 years. I know Pop pretty well, and I really like Greg Popovich, by the way. Fantastic coach. One of the great, the All-Star game here in NBA All-Star game. I remember sitting with Greg Popovich at the end of the All-Star game, which was unbelievable. Remember how cold it was in the NBA All-Star game? But I remember sitting on the bench in the aftermath, and everybody was celebrating Kobe Bryant.
1: Mm-hmm.
0: It's kind of his last All-Star game. And then, of course, the tragic happening of the helicopter crash and the loss of Kobe. But I just sat there with Pop, and he said to me, I just want to soak this in. And that's from a coach. And he was watching Kobe and how the love-in for Kobe Bryant. And it was such a love-in weekend. But I really admire Popovich, and he's one of the great coaches. He's a Hall of Famer. But that is unique. But here's my thing. Again, people are divorced. Again, if they're single, I would like to know what Mike Budenholzer. I don't know if he's going to go to the wedding.
1: Oh, that's interesting.
0: Yeah. Does he get an invite? Does he make a speech?
1: You would think he gets.
0: Hey, by the way, this stuff has happened before. A former NHL executive played in the National Hockey League, married an ex-teammate, teammate's wife, not an ex-teammate. Heated rivalry. I've seen it myself. I had some baseball teammates who kind of married. This is a little different circumstance. If this was like, you know, they were kind of together, then they got together. Yeah. I don't think
1: based on the timelines there was. No
0: I don't
1: overlap.
0: Think they, I don't. Okay, my thing is, I don't think they hooked up. So
1: yeah,
0: technical foul on that headline.
1: Okay,
0: all right,
1: yeah, clickbait.
0: Game on, clickbait.
1: I don't know. Are you a foodie? Do you got a sweet tooth? Because apparently now. With the New York Islanders, their concessions, you can buy grilled cheese filled with Nerds gummy clusters.
0: What?
1: Grilled cheese with gummy candy.
0: Cheese is kind of, I wouldn't say sour, but can be bitter. And so it's sweet and sour. A shout out Matthew Schaefer, by the way. What a great.
1: Oh, wow.
0: You know what?
1: Overall pick.
0: We're going to get him on this week.
1: Okay.
0: Next week. I did something with CIBC recently with Matthew Schaefer. I got to tell you something. He is an old soul, 19 years old, just turned 19. The kid is unbelievable. He's going to be a superstar. He should have been on the Olympics. Yeah. Anyway, I have a feeling that he's behind this because one thing about Matthew, he's kind of quirky, but I think he loves his sweets, and it might be the Matthew Schaefer grilled cheese. Now, I would not eat that because I like grilled cheese. The best grilled cheese I've ever had is up at Wooden Sticks Golf Club.
1: Oh.
0: It's the Dick Grimm grilled cheese. Have it when you go there. Dick Grimm, the late director of golf in Canada. Speaking of which, Lawrence Applebaum is down at the President's Cup. We've got to get him on in this hour if we can. We'll see if we can get him on. President's Cup is going on in Medina. He said he would come in from us, and two Canadians are playing. But yeah, the grilled cheese, forget that. No sweet.
1: For me, it's the gummy stuff. Yeah, it always gets stuck in my teeth, and I got to pick it out and all that. So I love them separately. I don't know about together.
0: Yeah.
1: And on the cheese thing, Kraft, they're coming out with a mac and cheese flavored cream soda, only available in Canada. So take that, America. Not available there. But
0: say it again.
1: Mac and cheese flavored cream soda. What?
0: Yuck.
1: Yeah, I don't know.
0: Like, really?
1: Again, two things I love
0: one
1: separately.
0: One of my kids might
1: like
0: that.
1: Together.
0: Oh my! Yeah, that doesn't make sense. Although, you know, like some people like maple syrup on pizza. You know, like some people.
1: Oh, I don't think I've heard that one before.
0: Yeah, yeah.
1: Maple syrup on bacon.
0: Maple syrup on bacon. I mean, everybody's got their little quirky little things.
1: Yeah.
0: That just to me sounds like a recipe for Pepto-Bismol.
1: Yes, maybe it's all a big boy. But apparently this was released on Amazon just yesterday, and it's going to roll out to some select Canadian retailers, including Walmart, early next month.
0: I have a feeling it's not going to be. Well, you never know. Let's hope it's successful because it's Canadian. By the way, shop Canadian, be Canadian.
1: There you go.
0: I'm going to be Stephen A. Smith. Be Canadian. Yes, it's catastrophic what's going on in the United States of America. Yes.
1: You think he's going to run for office?
0: You know, he probably could win. You know who should? A couple of guys I think that should. I've always thought would be great president. Zelensky was a comedian, became a president. Justin Trudeau was a drama teacher.
1: Became a prime minister.
0: Prime minister.
1: Anything is possible.
0: Everybody, anything's possible. And then became a groupie. did I just say that? All right. So...
1: Who do you think should run for office?
0: I like the take of Jon Stewart.
1: Mm-hmm.
0: If you're going to have a comedian, I like him. I think my boy, my man, Charles Barkley. Man, I'm telling you, I'll be president of the United States of America. I'm big in Canada. I'm big everywhere.
1: Yeah, thanks for joining us, Charles. Yeah, big fan of your work.
2: Terrible, terrible, terrible. I want to be the man. I'm going to be president. I just can't take the pay cut.
1: Yeah, I bet.
2: I'm a Republican Democrat. Yeah, that's what I am.
1: Does this still bother you, never winning a championship?
2: No, don't shut up, man. Shut up. I won lots, man. I won lots of money in Las Vegas. My guy, Charles, was a big part of the Cut to Black book as well. We're going to give that away. I Will Always Love You. Come up with a song. We need somebody to call in, and I will give you that book, and it'll be autographed and everything. We're going to get to the President's Cup as well. Let's get to Medina, find out what's going on. Team Canada today. Vernon Wells is going to join us. Man, I hate to turn this into a sports talk, but hey, you know what?
3: Sometimes you are who you are. I'm bad, man. I'm bad. Terrible. AM. Yeah, AM radio's the best, man. 640 Toronto will continue with Charles Barkley and Rob Black. Next.
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0: All right.
1: And Barbara Underhill.
0: Is there a police siren behind you? Is that just... Anne-Marie May, you sounded great. And I think
2: that was terrific.
0: CBS, let's hear it for Anne-Marie. Anne-Marie May.
1: Oh,
0: yes.
1: My God.
0: Anne-Marie, just wanted to say that you're going to be playing downtown in Toronto at the Horseshoe on Thursday night. Fantastic. And we're going to send you, Ozzy or Eddie are going to look after getting your details, and we'll send you an autographed book. And that was really, Barb, that takes stones.
2: That takes a lot of guts. And she had, but you could hear it. She had the warbly vibrato going. She's a singer.
0: I think you got a secret singer in you too.
2: Me?
0: I think you
2: not
0: did.
2: A chance.
0: Come on, give me
2: no,
0: a little.
2: Oh no! Oh no! No no! On. After you. After
0: no, no.
2: you.
0: Do you know who? Do you know who's got crazy chops? Crazy. Is Anne-Marie gone or is she still there?
3: She's still on.
0: Okay, there's Anne-Marie.
2: There we go.
0: There's I like Anne-Marie. She can stay with us. Oh, is she gone? She just got a ticket on the side of the road. Do you know who's got crazy chops?
2: Who's that?
0: Unbelievable singer.
2: Who?
0: Lisa LaFlamme.
2: Oh, really?
0: So, yeah, when we used to work together, Canada AM, we would go to, she'd just hop on stage and she can sing.
2: Good for her.
0: She can sing. Cheryl Pounder, who I worked with as well, she can sing, but she only does one song, Fame. But some people are good at that stuff.
2: I have some guys I used to work with at a previous radio station, and they would tell me that they would do karaoke. And then one night we did sort of a karaoke thing, and they were good. They were good. I'm not a singer.
0: I'm here tomorrow, and I'm here. Is Anne-Marie still there?
1: Oh, yeah. I'm here.
0: Anne-Marie, I don't know if you've heard, but there are talent agents who are actually lining up to sign
1: Stop
0: you.
1: It. No, but Brad, you got to hear me, man. I was there. I was your photographer. You and Barb, you and your wife, and Barb and Rick. The night of Henderson party. I was your photographer that night.
2: That's okay.
0: That Rick Gates and Barb Underhill. Yes, and Paul Henderson. By the way, Anne-Marie, Monday is the anniversary of the Paul Henderson goal, September 28th. And you know how I know that, Barb?
2: How's that?
0: I always never forget it. September 28th. Right. 1972, because I was 10 years old on that day. It was the best birthday gift I could ever get.
1: We were all in the gymnasium. We rolled the television, and that's how we watched.
0: Black and white television.
2: Small world.
0: Ozzy and Eddie. Barb, you were around at 72, or were you very young?
2: I was very young, but I was around.
0: So they rolled in. I was in Winnipeg. They rolled in television sets. They were in black and white, and we listened to that game and watched that game, and everybody in Canada. Watch that game.
2: Mm.
0: And so on Monday, we'll talk. What do you have this afternoon?
2: Oh, we have a bunch of stuff that we're going to talk about, but we're going to bring on Nathan Radke. He is a conspiracy theory specialist. Have you heard this stuff about Noah's Ark? And they think they have found the actual Noah's Ark, and they've done some digging, and they've figured out it's somewhere in Turkey, and it's been rumored for years, but now it's actually becoming a real-ish thing. We're going to talk to him about that. We're going to talk to Joe Warmington, who has been in Belleville this week. We must not forget what happened, right? Like, it's all these things, thoughts and prayers, and then we move on. We're not moving
0: Such
2: on
0: a
2: from
0: sad,
2: this.
0: Crazy, sad story.
2: It's a terrible story. So we're going to talk to him, and we've got other light stuff happening as well. Looking forward to it.
0: Yeah.
2: Nice to see you.
0: Good to see you. You're back tomorrow as well? And then,
2: be here tomorrow. Yeah,
0: hopefully there'll be a license tomorrow after this show today. I don't know. I might have taken it right off the rails.
2: We'll let you know. We'll text you if you shouldn't bother coming back.
0: Yeah, I know exactly. I loved it. It was then thanks to Vernon Wells and Rob Butler and everybody calling in. And thanks to Anne-Marie May. Hey.
2: What a small world. Yeah. She was your photographer. My goodness.
0: Well, that's goodness. I got to make sure people got my number. That's for sure. And we got news coming up. We've got you coming up in a few moments.
2: That's right.
0: And then you're back to teaching kids how to broadcast.
2: That's right. I might be back a little bit later on in next month. We'll see.
0: Oh, I like
2: see
0: it.
2: See what's happening.
0: Always good to see you. I haven't seen you in a long time.
2: You too.
0: I guess I have to say goodbye. Do I have to say goodbye? I never want to say. I'm not going to keep going. I just keep talking.
4: See you tomorrow.
0: See you tomorrow. Eddie, thank you. Ozzy, thank you, man. And don't believe everything about that Vladimir Guerrero stuff, right?
5: Oh no. It's old episodes.
0: Listen, that was from last year, according to Ozzy.
5: Yeah. It was recorded in Dominican Republic.
0: Yeah, so what are they, revisionists? They're bringing that back?
5: Exactly.
0: Okay. I'm going to give Vladdy a... Keep smiling.
5: Yeah.
0: Keep smiling, Blue Jay fans. There's always next year. Go Leafs, go. Argos, go Raptors, go. See you tomorrow on 640 Toronto.
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9: Good afternoon. It's 12 o'clock from the 980 CFPL newsroom. I'm Mike Hodges. LPP have charged two people months after a cyclist was killed in a collision in southwest Middlesex. Emergency services responded to Melbourne Road shortly after noon on May 4th after a collision involving a vehicle and a cyclist. A 25-year-old cyclist from South Middlesex was taken to hospital where they died later on. Earlier this month, police charged a 19-year-old from Middlesex Center with sex was taken to hospital where they died later on. Earlier this month, police charged a 19-year-old from Middlesex Center with careless driving causing death.

0: injured in an exchange of gunfire with police and later died in hospital. Smith was taken to hospital in critical but stable condition, and none of the roughly two dozen people inside were hurt. Prime Minister Mark Carney says contemplating the potential for U.S.-led military action in Canada was his responsibility as a leader. In a lengthy New York Times article published yesterday, Carney explained it as, quote, just risk management. Tensions have escalated between Canada and the U.S. due to a trade war following the failure to reach a deal last month. Carney also discussed alternatives to buying American F-35 fighter jets, saying a review launched over a year ago is still ongoing. Meantime, a new poll suggests Canadians overwhelmingly support Canada becoming an associate member of the European Union, even though details of that arrangement have not been finalized. We learn more from Karen Rebo of the Canadian Press.
1: In a speech to the European Parliament in France last week, Prime Minister Mark Carney said Canada welcomes the ambition of a deeper alliance offered by the head of the European Commission.
2: I will tell you, polling shows that an overwhelming majority of Canadians support much closer ties with Europe.
1: And a new poll suggests he's right. An online poll by Léger suggests 70% of Canadians support the idea of an associate membership with the EU, while the results suggest Canadians are more likely to support closer ties if they offer Canadian businesses better access to Europe's markets. Most said they would be less likely to support associate membership if it means changing Canadian laws to align with the EU. Karen Rebo, The Canadian Press.
0: And a dolphin recently moved out of marine land has died at an aquarium in Spain. Oceanographic Valencia says Echo, a blind black sea bottlenose dolphin believed to be 30 years old, had respiratory problems and trouble swallowing yesterday, and despite efforts by the staff, her condition deteriorated rapidly and she died overnight. Four belugas and a dolphin have now died since Marineland shipped out 30 belugas and four dolphins to five different parks over the summer. I'm Mike Hodges, and you're listening to 980 CFPL.
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12: Good afternoon, everyone. Welcome to the show. Still just perma smile with my liner, with my name on it. I've really enjoyed sitting in this week. I'm going to be back here again tomorrow and hopefully at some point in the not too distant future. It is great to have you along this afternoon. I don't know what it is. You find when you get into September, weather can be kind of iffy through the summer. Some get a lot of rain. We had that crazy storm a few weeks ago. And now we are heading into what looks to be one of the nicest weekends we have had in a long time. Sunny all day today. I'm just looking at the forecast. It looks like beautiful, bright sun and nice temperatures all weekend. We don't need to be 29. We don't need to be 30. We're at like 21, 22, 23. It's going to be a beautiful weekend. And I hope you've got some great plans for stuff to do as we head into our first weekend of fall. We have a good show that we've put together for you this afternoon. And you know what I'm getting? It's been really fun because leading up to this week, I purposely

0: didn't tell too many people that I was going to be on the radio for no reason other than it's been a while since I had hosted a show. And I didn't want the added pressure of knowing that people I know were going to be listening, you know, Monday at noon. It just, it didn't need that added stress on top of it. But as it turns out, I've been hearing from a few different people through the week. And one of the main points of feedback I'm getting is that people are really enjoying the interaction and what I try to do. And Ozzy is my producer today. And Joy Jeet, of course, is here, Ozzy Quiroz. And we've put together a show that has a lot of interaction, hopefully some interesting topics for you. But we want to hear what you think about things. We want to talk about relatable things as well as very important things that are going on. So let me take you on a little run through of some of the things we've got lined up for you. And I was mentioning to Rod Black some of the things that will be happening. So Nathan Radke, I know he's on this station every once in a while. He is a really, really interesting guy. He's a history professor at Humber College. He is the co-host of the Uncover Up podcast. He's also got a best-selling book of the same name, Uncover Up, How to Think Clearly in an Age of Conspiracies. I love talking to him about conspiracy theories. And, you know, we've got him on for certain stories like astronomers detecting radio signals coming directly from an exoplanet for the first time. But also, we just passed the 25th anniversary of 9/11, and talk about a topic that is so ripe for conspiracy theories. So I want to see what he's thinking about that and whether things have kind of quieted down, or maybe the 25th anniversary sort of ramped up all of the conspiracy theories around 9/11. I don't know if you noticed, but I think there was a definite and intentional push on social media to post a lot of videos from 9/11 with this kind of caption that there are a lot of people today who were either not alive on that day or didn't or weren't old enough to really grasp what was going on and to let people know what that day was like. Because any of us who experienced that, we know there's really no way to describe how that day unfolded and what it was like. So that's one of the things we'll talk to Nathan about. And then what we're going to do with Nathan is we're going to keep him around for an extra segment and give you the opportunity to call in and talk to him. You can talk about your favorite conspiracy theories. If you have questions about one that we've talked about, I think it's going to be fun. We're going to have Nathan here starting at 12:30 this afternoon. Also mentioned, you know, first day back on the radio, a little bit of nerves, but I'll be honest with you. I once the mic came on and just started talking, I figured and hoped it would start to feel a little bit more natural, and it has. But talk about a day on Monday when I first got to meet all of you listeners for the first time. And then we had, of course, the events of Sunday night in Belleville and the horrific shooting incident just outside the synagogue when worshipers were inside celebrating Yom Kippur. It was just an awful day, a dark day. One of our favorite columnists, Joe Warmington from the Toronto Sun, has spent some time in Belleville this week, and we're going to talk to him about what that's been like. He has spoken to people who were inside the synagogue when it happened. We're going to see everybody that he's talked to. But this is also part of me saying, when these incidents occur, when these horrific incidents occur, we really lucked out because of the bravery of the officer who was sitting in a car and was shot upon and then returned fire. He saved countless lives, all of the people who were inside the synagogue. You know, the sad thing is the way the news cycle works, everybody gives their thoughts and prayers, and then the days go by and people kind of move on and forget about it. And I'm on this mission myself where I don't want this to be forgotten about. I don't want us to allow anybody in the media, anybody that we're talking to, we've got to keep remembering these things and figure out a way to do something about it. Because I'm just, as I said, so tired of hearing people who are our leaders saying all the right things right after something happens. And then what? And then it just kind of fades from memory. So Joe's going to join us. I believe he is going to be along after 1 o'clock today. We're going to talk to Joe about what is the scene in Belleville. How are people feeling? He's going to be back there today, obviously, because there is a news conference, I understand, at 2 o'clock today. So we'll talk to Joe and then we'll talk to you and see how you're feeling about the events of the week. I know, and I've mentioned this, I talked about it Monday. We all have friends and family and coworkers who are in the Jewish community, and we all need to stand up for our friends. And to me, this is part of it. We're not going to let this go. We're not going to forget about it. We have other hopefully fun and light things to talk about today. We're going to do one in a couple minutes' time. You find just great stuff out there, relatable stuff that people are talking about. The one that is coming up in a couple minutes' time has to do with stuff that we forget about in our home. Maybe in the fridge, maybe in the medicine cabinet, wherever you keep your stuff. And I'll tell you what that's about in a bit. But also later on today, I want to talk about Airbnb versus hotel. Because yesterday we talked a little bit about travel on a different note, on a different theme. But this one later today is going to be about whether or not you're still using Airbnbs or working your way back to hotels. And we'll explain why it is a thing. But again, when we come back, we are going to talk about stuff that you have found doing your, supposed to be spring cleaning. Do we do spring cleaning every year? Stuff that you can't believe you have found in your home. I'll explain more when we continue. I'm Barb DiGiulio. 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
5: Beautiful September weather, high pressure, sprawling, big one covering most of Ontario and Quebec. It's centered over southern Quebec, but its reach is far into the Great Lakes. And here we are with sunshine wall-to-wall pretty much today, tomorrow, Saturday, Sunday, even Monday, partly sunny, and likely Tuesday as well. Highs pretty much right on average today at 20, and 20 tomorrow and 22 Saturday and Sunday, a little above average. Beware, though, the nights are cold. The low tonight is 5.
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14: Microsoft went down 3 points.
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0: Welcome back to the show. Well, okay, that clip is from Big Daddy with Adam Sandler. But I do have to comment, Joy, you can keep this music going a little. How was it ever okay to write a song where he's cheating on her, she's cheating on him, they meet at the bar and whatever, and they're like, oh, it's you, as if that would happen. Yeah, if you like pina coladas, such a great little song, but really it's like I put up a notice for somebody that likes to walk on the sand and drink a pina coladas. Anyway, we played the Big Daddy clip because I saw this really funny post on X that I have to tell you about. Somebody is holding up a sealed container, almost like, you know, how you buy the Tupperware container, but it's sealed, of guacamole. A guy named Rob Schroeder, and he says, found at my parents' house. In the time since this guacamole expired, their 5 kids all graduated college. They moved 3 times and had 6 grandchildren. We have had 3 different U.S. presidents, missing the Bush administration by 2 days. We should all aspire to have the longevity and resilience of this guacamole. And when I zeroed in on the guacamole, it expired January 22nd, 2009. Okay, I know. So we're all guilty of leaving stuff in the back of the fridge. And I guess the thing is, if it's sealed, instead of throwing it out, you go, well, it might be okay for a little bit longer. Because a lot of people feel if something is sealed, it's okay. What is the oldest thing that you have found in the back of the fridge? You know, I try to be good at occasionally cleaning out the fridge, but one thing I have been caught at is where we keep our medicine. We have it in this bathroom cupboard, and every time we go to use something, you'll look at the expiry date and it's gone, because, you know, you'll buy whatever it is. You'll buy emergency, the powder when you're not feeling well, and then you don't need it for like a couple of years, and next time you go to look at it, it's long since expired. 416-870-6400. Are you guilty of this, and have you found something that you've kept for way too long and you just really need to get rid of. I will say I'm probably a little bit guilty of it too, in that if it's sealed, you might think that you can keep it a little bit longer. And so, you know, something Ozzy sent me, is it ever safe to eat food from a dented can? Same story. You know how people will keep cans of things for years and years?
14: Oh, I do.
0: It's like the bomb shelter, right?
14: Yeah.
0: Yeah. So canned foods are engineered for safety and longevity, and that's because of the double seam closures in the can. It creates a sterile environment. But if there are dents, the air can get in and you can have bacteria enter and obvious signs of rot or spillage. So, you know, we've got to keep an eye on things. I think it's, everybody's busy. It's tough to sort of have the time to go through the fridge, to go through the medicine cabinet, and to be able to get rid of stuff. Do you keep stuff longer than you should, or are you good about cleaning it out?
14: How about a bottle of waters? You know how you buy that, you stack waters for a long time?
0: But like, do they go bad?
14: I've been listening to like...
15: And especially if you put them in the back of the truck, in a car itself, in the trunk.
14: Because of the plastic.
15: And especially if you put them in the back of the truck, in a car itself, in the trunk.
14: Because of the plastic, right?
0: Well, because exactly. They're not supposed to get hot. But what if you get a case of water? How do you know where it's been? How do you know where they've stored it?
15: It's asked that once you buy the bottle, like the pack of bottle from the shoppers or anywhere, you keep it in a cool environment. So basically in your house, in a dark place or something like that. But for someone like me who keeps one pack of the entire bottle case in the back of my trunk, they say it's bad.
14: I'm guilty of that.
15: Exactly.
0: Do you guys keep water in the back? Why would you keep it in your trunk?
15: Because you never know when you need water.
14: I'm guilty of that. Yeah, yeah.
0: Really?
14: For sure.
0: But what about the different temperatures?
14: It tastes as bad, but when you're thirsty, you got to take it.
15: Exactly.
0: Stuff goes bad. 416-870-6400. Are you guilty of keeping things way too long? What is the oldest item or of expired food or medicine that you have found in your house? I had never thought about the bottled water thing, but guys, it's that thing with the plastics going into, if it gets too hot, you're not supposed to have it. I don't know. I don't know, though, if water goes bad otherwise, but I know that you're not supposed to keep it.
14: How about cleaning supplies, though? I'm guilty of keeping cleaning supplies in my cupboards for a long time.
15: I don't think they go
14: bad. Under
15: my
14: sink.
0: And it's the same. You know what I think I've heard with most medicines? I don't think they go bad. They just become less effective. So if you've got, you were saying about buying the jumbo Tylenol at Costco.
14: My Costco Tylenol versions, yeah.
0: I challenge anyone to buy any kind of medicine at Costco and use it before the expiry date. Because the packages are so big, unless you're buying them and then sharing them with a bunch of people. I don't know how you do it. But I just think, and the other thing too, is I don't know if I would ever keep a dented can. That would concern me for sure. You guys?
14: I'll still open it.
15: And see if it's
0: bad. Give it the smell test?
14: Try it out. Depends what it is. Like, recently I've been reading into this, and you know how you have, like, the canned beans? Apparently the liquid, the preservatives in the beans, it's not good to, like, store for a long time.
15: That's why they ask you that every time you open the bean can or a corn can, you wash it thoroughly from, you know, cold water.
0: Because it's got something in it.
14: Yeah,
15: exactly.
14: Because very grimy.
0: If you open a can of corn and then you rinse it, all these bubbles come out. What is
14: exactly.
0: that?
15: That's the preservative it's stored in.
0: I guess it's the preservative that they keep it in. I don't know. But then you get things like, milk or stuff that's stored in the fridge. If you go a little bit past the best before date and it's still sealed, I think it's fine.
14: Mm-hmm.
0: I think it's totally fine, right? But we're talking more about, you know, somebody has guacamole in the fridge from 2009. And the other thing I can't get over with this is, so he found it at his parents' house. And he says, in the time since the guacamole expired, their five kids all graduated college. They moved three times. What are you moving with the same guacamole? Like, when you move, wouldn't you throw out the guacamole? It just doesn't make any sense to me.
14: It's the green food coloring.
15: I am guilty of that too. So
0: you carry food with you when you move?
15: That's what exactly. So I went to Montreal in 2021 and I bought a sauce from a specific place. They have this place where they have hot sauces. I bought one and a few weeks ago when I went to Montreal back again, I saw that shop and I remembered that, oh, I bought a sauce from here. And I'm like...
0: And you still had it.
15: And I'm like, where is that sauce? So I had it in my mind that when I go back home, I'll check it. And it's still at the back of my freezer. And I have changed my house.

0: 3 times since I have got that sauce.
1: And
0: it has carried with me.
1: Oh.
0: It is expired. I've used it initially. It's a full bottle. So I never thought of throwing it away because the bottle was still full, but I never used it too.
1: But you froze it.
0: Yeah, I'm not frozen, but in the back of my fridge.
1: Oh,
0: not
1: it was
0: freezer.
1: In the back of your fridge, yeah. But you kept it and you moved with it.
2: But here's something interesting. Like, you store it in a glass or in a can, what's better? Because I hear if you store something for a very long time, it holds better in a glass in the fridge than it would in a can.
1: Well,
2: or
1: I mean,
2: plastic.
1: Look, my in-laws still do the sauce every year. Mm. They do the pasta sauce
2: yeah.
1: every year, and that's in glass. But it has to be. There's a whole industry about the mason jars and the lids and getting the proper seal. And one year they bought ones that were kind of a no-name brand, and air got in and it just ruined almost all of it. So glass is probably better, but the onus is getting that seal and boiling it. So there's a whole art to it. I think it's an art that's lost. But anyway, this is just a good public service announcement and reminder to check on the stuff that is in your fridge. And when you're doing your cleaning, even if it's still sealed, take a look at the expiry date. You know what? Throw it out. Get another one. We don't want to be making people sick. When we come back, we are going to talk to our friend Nathan Radke, and we're going to find out what is the latest with conspiracy theories. We've got some stories for him, and we're going to open up the phone lines for you. 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
13: Everybody's got an opinion, and this one stirs the pot. 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
1: Welcome back to the show. It is great to have you along on this Thursday afternoon. Beautiful day, beautiful weekend ahead. We've got lots to come over the next few hours. Right now, we are going to talk about some interesting conspiracies, especially, oh, I can't wait to talk to him about this one. I don't know if you've been reading any of the stuff about people searching for, or not searching for, but feeling like maybe they found some evidence of Noah's Ark. Anyway, it's something I'm going to unpack in a few minutes' time with Nathan Radke, cultural history professor at Humber Polytechnic. He is the author, co-author of a best-selling book, Uncover Up, How to Think Clearly in an Age of Conspiracies, co-host of a podcast by the same name. Nathan Radke, it's so nice to have you along today.
14: Yeah, thanks for having me on. Good to hear from you again.
1: How have you been keeping?
14: Very, very busy, because, of course, the stranger things get, the busier my professional life is. And as you, I'm sure you know, things are really, really strange these days.
1: Things are strange. But before we get to a couple of news stories we found, I want to touch with you on the 25th anniversary of 9/11. And 9/11, as I was saying to our listeners earlier, is one of those things, like I'm sure many milestones in history, that it's really hard to describe what that day was really like unless you lived through it.
14: Yeah, absolutely. I'm old enough to have lived through it, and it still takes up a large percentage of my memories of that year.
1: Right.
14: It was just that one morning, but it looms very large. It was so shocking, so destructive. It appeared to all of us to come out of nowhere. And of course, for all of those reasons, that's why we saw so many conspiracy theories sort of fill in the gaps of our ignorance to try to explain this horrifying thing that had just happened.
1: Would you say that in the 25 years since it happened, that conspiracy theories have decreased at all, or have they gained momentum maybe leading up to the anniversary?
14: It's interesting. I think that they've changed in quality and in quantity, because, of course, the further you get from something, on one hand, the more information you're able to gather about it, the more background information, the more historical context you're able to get. When something like that happens the day of, we're just scrambling and desperate to try to understand it. As years go by, we can fill in a lot of those gaps. Unfortunately, the other thing that can happen is that as we get further and further removed from it, more and more ridiculous conspiracies that make absolutely no sense can start to show up. For example, at the time, nobody would have thought that the airplanes were just holograms. But now, as we're decades later, I've actually heard people argue that there weren't even any airplanes involved in that day. Of course, those of us who were alive and watching it know how absurd that is. But once you get some time in between yourself and the event, things like that can start to creep in.
1: Well, yeah, I mean, There were so many unusual things about that day, but one of them was those two brothers who were filming for a documentary, I think, about the NYPD, and actually looked, you hear the noise, and then the camera pans up and you see the plane go into the tower. Look, there were other conspiracies around that day for the plane that went down in Pennsylvania, or the plane that went into the Pentagon, and people were, maybe that was not captured on camera, but it's hard to believe anyone could think that the planes in the World Trade Center were holograms of any kind.
14: Yeah, but unfortunately, that's the problem. As you start to become removed from the event itself, especially a lot of the people who are looking at these conspiracies now. They weren't even alive at the time, which makes me feel extremely old. And not having that kind of visceral experience of being in the room watching it live on TV, it makes it easier to believe something like that, especially when they've grown up in a time when it's very easy to fake things because of generative AI.
1: Yeah, and I was mentioning earlier, I don't know if you noticed this year, but stuff that was coming across my feed was sort of indicating that people were reposting stuff in order to show people who weren't around then or were very young then really what it was like, because as you get so many years removed, it's so easy to sort of think, oh, well, it's hard to imagine really how bad it was. But you see the people covered when the towers came down. Just all of it was so horrific. And I got a lot of it on my X feed this year.
14: Yeah, but of course, the issue is we're in a completely different media environment now. When that happened at the time, it would have been impossible to fake it. We wouldn't have the technology for it. But people who are in their 20s, they've grown up in an age where they have to distrust every single bit of visual information that they come across online, because it's now possible to basically, realistically, make fraudulent, like, visual documents of anything that you can think of.
1: Sure.
14: And this is a serious problem, and it's one that, as humans, it's so new, we haven't really built up some kind of resistance to it yet.
1: Yeah, no, that's a great point. When you look back at some of the footage from that day, you could easily imagine, if that hadn't happened, somebody doing it with AI now, because that's how really unbelievable it looked. Okay, let's move on to some other stuff. There's no proof of other life beyond Earth yet, but scientists are constantly looking out and listening for signs that we're not actually alone in the universe. Now, a team from the Center for Astrophysics, Harvard and Smithsonian, and the University of Oregon has announced an important first: a radio signal coming directly from an exoplanet, which is a planet outside the solar system. Please tell us what this might be.
14: Oh, boy. I mean, this is amazing, right? I mean, the clickbait version of this is just radio signals detected from outer space. And that's extraordinary. That's going to get people excited. I mean, you and I have been talking on the radio about looking for evidence of aliens for almost 10 years now. And that headline, if you just hear it or come across it, that sounds like pretty good evidence. But then, as always, we got to look into the background. And so, in 1963, the American government built an enormous radio telescope in the jungles of Puerto Rico, and it was in part to try to detect Soviet missiles during the Cold War, but it was also capable of broadcasting and potentially receiving radio messages to and from other alien civilizations if they were out there making radio noise. And in 1974, the Americans blasted a message into deep space that contained basic information about our DNA and our body shape and our solar system. And so you see that headline and you think, wait, does this mean that after 52 years, we're no longer being left on read? The aliens have finally responded to our texts? That'd be fantastic. And the answer is, no, that's not what that means, unfortunately.
1: I don't think 52 years ago they referred to it as being left on read either.
14: No, that's true. A bit of an anachronism. Because here's what's going on. It's still an amazing and interesting story. But just because there's a radio signal, which is true, there was a radio signal from deep space, but just because there's a radio signal, that doesn't mean that there's a radio station, because there's lots of ways that radio signals can be produced through natural processes. And in this case, the signal is coming from the planet's atmosphere, from its magnetic field. In the same way that on Earth we sometimes see the northern lights, that's because there's particles that are interacting with our planet's magnetic field and making those beautiful images. Well, there's evidence that this planet in a different solar system has a magnetic field like ours does, which is pretty cool. And those radio signals are being generated in the same way that the northern lights here are generated. And that's an amazing story. And it's fantastic that we can see something like that on another planet, or at least detect it. But tragically and sadly, it still doesn't mean that you and I get to celebrate the discovery of alien life.
1: I saw something recently where Elon Musk said that he's done, so much work with obviously SpaceX and sending things out to space. And he's got his Tesla car with the astronaut in it going around space. And he said if there were something out there, he's pretty sure he would have run into it by now.
14: Well, I mean, the thing is, space is so enormous. And we're human beings. We tend to have, you know, main character syndrome. But the truth is, most things aren't about us, especially if you look at something as enormous as the universe. The amount of noise that we've made, it hasn't traveled that far. We haven't been making radio signals for very long, and they only travel at the speed of light. And when we're talking about the distances between stars that exist in our galaxy, it would take an awfully long time for anything that we do to get out to other solar systems. And the same thing is true of other solar systems. They're just so far away from us. Now, there's so many stars that I still maintain that the chances of there being alien life somewhere in the galaxy are extremely high, just because the galaxy is so unbelievably big. But it's a very different question of us finding each other in such a vast emptiness.
1: Nathan Radke is here. And Nathan, you're good to hang on. We're going to talk about some other items. We also want to open the phones if you have any questions about your favorite conspiracy theories. 416-870-6400. Coming up next, giant trenches in Australia are revealing caves up to 150 meters deep. Now there are claims of a possible Noah's Ark discovery. I have been riveted to this one. Is it coincidence, ancient history, or something else? We are digging into it next. 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
17: Sunny and very pleasant today and for the next few days as sprawling high pressure covers Ontario and Quebec and leads us to sunshine pretty much every day and temperatures at or just above average with 20 degrees or so today. Cold night though tonight. Last night was chilly. Tonight will be too. Clear in 5. Tomorrow, Saturday, Sunday, though, all sunny, 20 tomorrow, 22 now on Saturday and Sunday. Tonight's low 5.
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2: The arc landed about 1 mile from the Iranian border. And in this remote area, this boat formation was discovered in 1959. But our new research has shown that there are tunnels about 4 meters down and about 2 meters high going down the center of the boat and on the inside edge of the hull shape. And so we really believe that this layout showing tunnels and also possible support beams and walls would suggest that it's a man-made object and not just a natural formation.
12: This is Middays with Barb DiGiulio.
1: Welcome back to the show. It's great to have you along on this Thursday afternoon. I guess this does fall into the category of conspiracy theories we're going to talk about. I get really excited about this one. I don't know, just something really unique about this possible. People are saying, could this actually be Noah's Ark? Nathan Radke is with us, cultural history professor at Humber Polytechnic, and also co-host of a great podcast and co-author of a best-selling book, Uncover Up, How to Think Clearly in an Age of Conspiracies. And again, if you want to give us a call and talk about any of the conspiracy theories we are talking about, or maybe you have others you can ask Nathan about, I believe he has heard and talked about it all. 416-870-6400. So Nathan, let's talk about what to me seems like something really exciting, this news about Noah's Ark. But what I find interesting about this too is there seems to be a lot of pushback to the possibility.
14: Well, there's two main ways to approach a religious story. And one is to say that they're allegories and analogies, that the truths in them have more to do with the lessons and the values that the stories impart. And the other is to argue that, no, these stories are literal descriptions of things that really happened. And Noah's Ark is an example of a biblical story that could be taken as an allegory to learn lessons about the dangers of sin, the importance of faith, and that kind of thing. Or you could take it as a literal truth of a thing that happened. But if we do that, then there's a bunch of questions that we might have that we wouldn't have if it was an allegory. If it was a literal truth, then we have to ask questions like, well, wait, how did two of every animal in the world fit on a pretty small boat? How were they fed? How could animals which lived on the other side of the world have gotten to the ark in time? I mean, South American sloths in particular are extremely slow. if the entire world was covered in rainwater for 40 days and 40 nights, then why wouldn't all of the plants that require air and sunlight have drowned? Cacti, in particular, would have been in a lot of trouble. If the world was covered in fresh rainwater, what would happen to all the marine animals that require salt water to live? And so on. And this is why people have often looked for physical evidence to prove the existence of Noah's Ark and to kind of quiet the skeptics and the doubters. And lots of people have gone off looking for evidence on places like Mount Ararat, and with, you know, mixed results. Some people have come back with nothing. Other people have come back with wood. But then when that wood is tested, it turns out to be much more recent than 5,000 years old. But now we have this interesting formation, not on Mount Ararat, but on nearby Mount Tenduric, that people have claimed is the fossilized remains of the Ark.
1: What now is leading them to believe that this could actually be it? One of the things I've heard is that the measurement of it is exactly the measurement that the Bible describes.
14: Well, it's about 530 feet long, this sort of odd shape that they found, which is in the ballpark of what the Bible describes. Of course, the Ark in the Bible is measured in cubits, which isn't a unit that we use now. And when you look at photographs of it, it is kind of a boat-shaped rock formation. It looks kind of cool. And as you would expect, there's two main schools of thought on this. One, it's the arc. And two, it's just a natural formation that's caused by wind and water erosion.
1: So where do we go from here in terms of, is there ever a way to actually confirm one way or another, at the very least, the age of whatever it is they found?
14: Well, this is the thing. This is always the difficulty, because the skeptics are going to point out that there's other boat-shaped rock formations in that general area. And those other formations have also sometimes been, you know, said to be the Ark. There's some interesting human-made rock carvings found nearby this boat shape that the believers argue are anchors, but the skeptics point out, yeah, but these are made out of local rock, not the kind of rock found in Mesopotamia where the Ark was allegedly built. And the believers will look at this and say, no, this really, really looks like a boat shape. And there's some sonar evidence that maybe there's some odd anomalies within the rock that suggest that maybe there's chambers and rooms under the ground. Now, when I look at it, I see a natural formation, but that's partly because of my own biases and my own preconceived notions. And so even as we speak, there's a project right now to drill down into this formation. Unfortunately, I suspect what's going to happen is they're going to find evidence that's a bit ambiguous, mm-hmm. and the believers are still going to see an arc and the skeptics are going to still see rocks.
1: Which is kind of how it seems to go with most conspiracy theories. The people who are really all in one way or the other, I guess, they find enough to be able to continue to believe what it is they believe. What is with the story of the giant trenches in Australia that are revealing caves up to 150 meters deep? What is the significance of this?
14: Again, great clickbaity headline. Massive series of underground tunnels discovered under Australia. And you hear something like that, immediately your brain starts asking questions like, wait, who dug them? What are they for? Are we about to get invaded by a civilization of underground mole creatures?
1: Okay. And
14: there's all sorts of conspiracy theories and pop culture stories about secret tunnels with Morlocks or Chuds or the Phantom of the Opera. But there's also been a lot of accusations, conspiracy accusations, that there's secret tunnels under places like Denver Airport or New York City or tropical volcano layers or under P. Diddy's house. And in part, it's understandable because there's legit locations like Cheyenne Mountain or the Diefenbunker here in Canada, which are places that were designed to protect the political elite during catastrophes while the rest of us were out here in these streets fending off radioactive mutants. And so when we hear that there's hundreds of kilometers of unexplored caves under Australia, our pattern detection and our threat detection kicks into high gear. But again, we see that these cave systems are fascinating and well worth exploring, but they're a natural phenomenon caused by groundwater moving through and eroding the limestone under the ground. Because if you take that process and you add hundreds of thousands of years, you can get some really, really impressive caves dug out. It doesn't mean that it isn't an interesting discovery. It's very cool. But it does mean that we're probably not an imminent threat of being invaded by mole people.
1: We didn't plan this far in advance, but I do want to ask you about some of the more popular conspiracy theories, if that's okay. I'm sure you've talked about and heard about them a million times. One that I'm going to put myself into. So I'm not. It's the Apollo moon landing hoax theory. I'm not going to say that. I get into this with people all the time. I'm not going to say that the moon landing didn't happen. I'm skeptical about the footage of it. It seems like the footage, it looks, stop laughing at me, guys. Seems like the footage looks fake. What is the argument behind that being actually real?
14: Well, there's some weird parts to that footage when you look at it.
1: Thank
14: that
1: you.
14: Kind of triggers, it kind of triggers our defense mechanisms in our brain saying, wait a second, what's the deal with that? For example, there's no stars in the sky in the background. And we know that there are stars in space, obviously. We can see the flag as they're planting it. The flag appears to be waving back and forth. And we know that there's no atmosphere on the moon that could cause a wind. And so it does make sense why people have these questions. The important thing, though, is we have to listen to the answers when we have these questions. For example, well, it looks very strange that there's no stars in the sky. It actually makes perfect sense. The cameras were set up to capture the lunar day. The sun was out. It was very bright. And the starlight compared to the sunlight was much, much dimmer. In the same way, if you try to take a photograph of the night sky from Earth, the chances are it's not going to look particularly good. and that's with modern cameras. These cameras were from the 1960s, and they were more curious about, you know, capturing what was happening down on the moon than the very dim light of the stars. And as far as the flag goes, although that looks so sus, you will also notice that it's only ever waving back and forth when there's an astronaut twisting the flagpole to plant it into the ground.
1: Ooh.
14: It's not the wind that's blowing the flag. It's just the kinetic energy of the flagpole being twisted that's causing the flag to flap around.
1: Nathan Radke, he is an awesome guest, cultural history professor at Humber Polytechnic. Thank you so much. Co-author of the best-selling book, Uncover Up, How to Think Clearly in an Age of Conspiracies. We've got lots more on the way. Coming up next, after the news, we are going to update the condition of Constable Jeff Smith and talk to Joe Warmington, who is in Belleville today. We're keeping this story going. This is Middays on the Chorus Radio Network.
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26: Good afternoon, it's 1 o'clock from the 980 CFPL newsroom. I'm Mike Hodges. In an hour from now, Belleville's police chief will speak at a news conference in the aftermath of the shooting outside a local synagogue. On Sunday, officials say a former soldier armed with a shotgun opened fire on Constable Jeff Smith, who was stationed outside the Sons of Jacob Synagogue as those inside marked the start of Yom Kippur. The shooter was injured in an exchange of gunfire with police and later died in hospital. Smith was taken to hospital in critical but stable condition, and none of the roughly two dozen people inside were hurt. Prime Minister Mark Carney has disclosed to a major U.S. newspaper that he and President Donald Trump speak frequently, even since trade talks collapsed last month. That's something the Prime Minister has said multiple times in recent weeks. Canadian Press reporter Don Mitchell has more on what Carney recently revealed.
27: Prime Minister Mark Carney says contemplating the potential for U.S.-led military action in Canada was his responsibility as leader. In a lengthy New York Times article published yesterday, Carney explained it as, quote, quote, just risk management.
26: Trump has repeatedly mused about turning Canada into the 51st state. And while he ruled out using military force to annex Canada last January, he has said he'd consider using, quote, economic force to get Canada to become part of the United States. An Ontario court is hearing from more friends and family members of people who took their own lives using products purchased from Kenneth Law. Relatives of some of the 79 people in the United Kingdom whose deaths have been linked to Law are sharing their devastating grief and emptiness in written statements and videos. More than a dozen victim impact statements were presented in court yesterday, some in person, some read by prosecutors, and some read by a video recording. Several said Law preyed on people who were at their most vulnerable, robbing them of their future.

0: $10 billion increase in program expenses in health and education. The province says it had a greater than projected revenue from government business enterprises such as the LCBO and Ontario Lottery and Gaming Corporation. And a fifth animal shipped out of Marineland during this summer's massive movement of whales and dolphins has died in its new home. A Spanish aquarium says Echo, a bottlenosed dolphin, died yesterday. Four belugas and one dolphin have now died since the shuttered Niagara Falls tourist attraction shipped out 30 belugas and four dolphins to five different parks over the summer. I'm Mike Hodges, and you're listening to 980 CFPL.
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8: And then Drex will be filling in for Ben Mulrooney from 3 to 6 today. We are 4 days out from the deadly shooting outside of a Belleville synagogue. The shooter, 29-year-old Sean Ward, died in hospital this week. Constable Jeff Smith was stationed outside the Sons of Jacob Synagogue when the gunman armed with a shotgun opened fire on him. The 13-year Belleville Police Service veteran was shot multiple times during an exchange of gunfire. He remains in hospital in stable condition. This is a story that has been covered all week. It needs to be covered, needs to continue to be covered. We cannot let these incidents just sort of fade away and, you know, move on and be forgotten. Joe Warmington of the Toronto Sun has been covering this all week as well. And he was in Belleville, might be back in Belleville today. He's on the line with us now. Hi, Joe. Thanks so much for doing this.
9: Yeah, glad to do it. You're right. It's a very serious story, Barb. Nice to be with you again. I'm in Belleville. Actually, I'm actually just around the corner from where Sean Ward lived with his mother. And a little bit of news, the police are not there anymore. They were there for the first few days after exercising a search warrant, but now there's no one there. So we rang the doorbell, but there was no answer. His mother, is not there. I don't know if she would want to talk about all of this anyway, but in less than an hour, the reason that I'm in Belleville is they're going to have a major news conference with the chief of police here. And they're going to talk about a lot of what happened here. And of course, we're kind of bracing ourselves for, you know, the understanding that this was an anti-Semitic attack and that this Sean Ward had been troubled, had been, you know, obviously in his own way threatening the Jewish community. So there's a lot of questions. Don't forget, Barb, there was also an arrest in Durham region on the Friday before Yom Kippur, where there was a 19-year-old, his name was Parfit, is the last name, charged with threatening to shoot up the synagogue in Oshawa. So we'll be asking if there's any relation to that, or what did they know here, and were they ready for it? Because that was a tactical truck that was in front, so perhaps they were. So it's really concerning. You're right. You can't just gloss it over.
8: Well, and in this case, so Constable Jeff Smith is in stable condition in the hospital. Had it not been for him, we could have been talking about a very different scenario had the shooter made his way into the synagogue. And I know you've been talking to people through

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8: You know, you can do what you want, but when you're dealing with regular, average Canadian Jewish people, they deserve to be able to go to their synagogue the same as any other faith does. And, you know, they should be left alone, and it should be called out. And so when people are blocking out front of a synagogue or shooting into it, like, let's not kid ourselves. Toronto, we've had many synagogues that have been shot up. It's a crisis, and it hasn't been dealt with.
7: This is Middays with Barb DiGiulio.
9: Welcome back to the show. Toronto Sun columnist Joe Warmington joined us last half hour. He is in Belleville, where the police chief is set to speak to the media at 2 o'clock today with an update, with more information after the shooting outside the synagogue that happened on Sunday. And we are asking you at 416-870-6400, are we doing enough to support the Jewish community? I fear that this story, like others, will start to fade as the shock of it wears off. It could have been much worse. There were about 25 people inside the synagogue worshiping for Yom Kippur. And if not for the heroic actions of Jeff Smith of the Belleville Police Department, this could have been much, much worse. 416-870-6400. Thanks to those of you who held on the line. Let's go to Debbie in Toronto. Debbie, thanks a lot for your call. Go ahead.
10: Yeah, thank you for discussing this topic. I'm a Jewish person, and I'm 67 years old, and I grew up with anti-Semitism. It's not something new. However, as somebody who's not a naive person, I am very shocked that it's reached to this level. I really am. But it's not going to stop until, I believe, the Jewish community and anybody behind us gets a louder voice, takes to the street, has a louder voice, is more forceful, more united, and tells these politicians and these leaders they need to step down, that this will not be tolerated, and they demand that these politicians, Olivia Chow, even Carney, is not a pro-Jewish person.
9: I wanted to ask you, Debbie, can I ask you something quickly? Because as you're talking, I'm thinking to myself, so you are a Jewish person, and how does it land in your family when, within days of this attack, Mark Carney gives $100 million of our tax dollars to Palestine?
10: Don't get me started, Barb. Don't get me started. I'm furious. And that's why what I'm saying is it's time we stop being so nice. And we become more forceful and we become demanding that we demand these people step down. And DemQ is also one of them because he is no better. And I think they're happy that this happened. I really do. And, that's what I believe. Nobody has said this, but I think we need to be more unified, and I think we need to take to the streets. That's what I think is going to stop this.
9: Debbie,
10: that's
9: thanks.
10: All these people understand.
9: Thank you. Thanks a lot for the call. We want to get as many people as possible in here. We've got Daniel on the line. Hi, Daniel. Thanks for holding. Go ahead with your comments.
11: Hi, good day. So I apologize in advance if this comment may come across as insultative, but from my experience, and that's almost 45 years in the procurement sector, I've done business with many different sectors of people. The general statement I'd like to make is Jewish people are collaborators, and those pitting against the Jewish people are disruptors. Now, to that end, what I'd like to say is there's nothing more dangerous in our society than an individual that was trained in the military to bear arms, whatever extent those firearms may be, that is not entirely balanced in their head. And unfortunately, the society we live in, there's a greater emphasis on having psych and personal assessment evaluations for cadets at the municipal policing level that don't even bear arms versus somebody joining the military and having fully pledged training to operate firearms and strategic warfare and whatever else they train. And what I'd like to say also is I am flabbergasted that if somebody writes something with a spray paint can or a pen or leaves a note behind a mosque, the entire city goes upside down. But when a Jewish center or their place of worship gets fired upon with firearms, with fire, with bullets, with guns, not the same emphasis and attention is provided. This is unacceptable. Canada must change.
9: Well, and this is why I want to make sure that we keep this story going. Daniel, thanks a lot for the call. It's out of balance. It's out of whack. And it feels like this is somehow becoming not an acceptable thing, you know. And I mentioned, aside from the awful incident that happened on Sunday, there are countless examples of businesses being shot up overnight, Jewish-owned businesses. Like, what world and what year are we living this? And how is this in any way okay? Not enough is being done. Richard has been holding on in Oakville. Hi, Richard. Go ahead.
0: Hi, Barb. Yeah, to your previous caller's point, I think that we need to get an assessment on our veteran here who's the alleged shooter, et cetera, even though he's not with us anymore. Our soldiers have been given medications called mefloquine that are a known neurotoxin. I don't know if you're aware of this, but this has been a very significant issue that's been covered up huge by our government. So I'd like to know if this veteran was ever given mefloquine, for one, because it's what's exacerbating PTSD and suicidal ideation in our veterans. It's a very little known dark secret.
9: I mean, that might be the case, Richard, but it's, you know, this is not an isolated incident in that this person wanted to attack members of the Jewish community. I mean, what you're saying, there could be something, but I mean, let's see what the police say at 2. I can tell you a little bit more about the gunman, Sean Ward, but I want to get to some calls. One of the things was he's suing the military for $1 million for discharging him over his refusal to vaccinate. Let me get back to the calls because I want to fit some more in. Richard is on the line, another Richard in Toronto. Hi, Richard, go ahead.
3: Hi, thanks very much for having me. I'm the son of Holocaust survivors, and thank God my father passed away at the age of 95, and he's no longer here to bear witness to what's happened to this country. But Canada has become unrecognizable. This anti-Semitism is a disease. Politicians have to get involved and have to stomp this out, because first they come for the Saturday people and then they come for the Sunday people. So those people who are just standing by as bystanders and not getting involved and shouting this out and speaking to their politicians and demanding change are going to be sorry in the end, because I really fervently believe that Canada is on a collision course.
9: Richard, thanks very much for the call. We're going to go to Lorenzo in Mississauga. Lorenzo, you get the final word on this. Go ahead with your comment.
12: Yeah, hi. How are you doing? You know, my dad spent 3 years in one of those lovely German camps, okay? I joined the military because I said it would never happen again. Now, you know, the caller a couple back, and he's trying to kind of pin this on the medications and the forces and
9: right.
12: All that, you know, nonsense, because I know, you know, a lot of veterans, and that's not doing it, okay? This guy's a lot younger than most of the veterans I know in that, but you know, it comes down to the education system, our politics, you know, and you look at our kids today, they're being inculcated rather than educated. They don't know history whatsoever. They don't even know math or anything else to that extent anyhow. It's a very sad indictment that in this country, people of Jewish faith have had to go through this. I mean, you know what? What I love about people of Jewish faith is I've never known one to be offended by Merry Christmas. I've never known one. You know what I mean?
9: Yes.
12: As a matter of fact, a lot of people don't realize, you know, White Christmas was written by a Jewish author, you know, a composer. You know, come on. And as far as I'm concerned, if you're a Christian, you got to be a Jew first to be a Christian.
9: Lorenzo, thanks a lot for the call. It's an interesting point that Lorenzo raises, only because I know a couple of Jewish families who do a sort of Christmas celebration for their kids because, you know, their kids sort of grew up seeing this. They're very accepting of other people and other religions and other beliefs. And I am part of a group. I'm not alone, but I am part of a group who is determined to make. We've got to stand up and do something different about this. I'm tired of seeing people I know and care about feeling afraid to live in their own neighborhoods or to walk through a crowd that is protesting when they're trying to get in somewhere. We will continue this conversation. Well, I'm here tomorrow. We'll be back at some point in the next little while. But we're going to take a break. We are going to switch topics a little. We're going to lighten things up a little bit. I want to talk to you when we come back. It's sort of an offshoot of what we were, our travel discussion yesterday. This one has more to do with Airbnbs and whether or not you've given up on them or going back to hotels. We'll explain when we come back. This is Middays on the Chorus Radio Network.
13: And now the Debt Freedom Minute on 980 CFPL. I'm with Kevin Cattell, one of the must-see trustees from Paul J. Pickering & Associates. Why is the debt cycle so difficult to escape?
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16: Chilly nights, but warm and dry days as sprawling fall high pressure centers over Quebec, and it covers a lot of ground this high, and we're in full sun for the next few days. Chilly night, though, without the sun, the days being slightly shorter than the nights now, that heat can radiate away, and you're left with clear sky and 5 degrees early tomorrow morning. Friday, Saturday, Sunday, though, nice rebounds under full sun, 20 tomorrow, 22 on Saturday and Sunday. Nice weather goes right into Monday and Tuesday. Tonight's low 5.
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0: people are talking, and there's a lot to get into. 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
1: Welcome back to the show. Great to have you along on this Thursday afternoon. We're going to get into some interesting stuff after 2 o'clock, and still not sure how it's going to go. We've been going back and forth on this all day. Do we try this? Do we not try this? This is going to be after 2 o'clock. It has to do with something that's a massive business in Canada, one that you may or may not have dabbled in. We will discuss. I'm not even going to go there anymore, because what I want to do is focus on what we're doing right this moment. It has to do, yesterday we were talking about travel and whether or not travel, you can feel good about traveling if you don't have a lot of money to travel. It's kind of a thing. We were talking about it, and people, I absolutely love traveling. It's just sometimes I feel a little bit guilty spending the money because travel is not cheap. Well, one of the ways to save money when you're traveling is to go the route of doing an Airbnb or a Vrbo instead of booking a hotel. So Airbnb, it lets you save some money, it used to, and live like a local. You can go somewhere and live in somebody's actual residence instead of booking a hotel that's maybe a little bit more cookie cutter. Well, when Airbnb first started, it was celebrated as a cheaper option than hotels, but things have kind of changed. And I'm going to go through what some issues are, but I also want to ask you, if you travel, when you travel, are you an Airbnb person? Are you a hotel person? Did you used to do Airbnb and now you flip back to hotels? And some of the reason that people are doing that, our number is 416-870-6400, is over time, it seems that Airbnb hosts have started stacking fees. So you can book something that looks like it's going to be a really cheap rate for one night, but then they've got a guest service fee, local hospitality taxes, and not to mention the cleaning fees, which, and I feel like every time I've stayed in an Airbnb, the cleaning fees are either $100 or $120. But on top of the cleaning fees, there's a whole list of things that you have to do on your way out. So you've got to strip the beds and you've got to wash all the dishes. And can you run the dishwasher and put the linens in the wash? And, all this stuff that it's like, why am I spending all of this money when I can now, with the stacked fees, go to a hotel and spend the same amount of money and I get everything done for me? It's just Airbnb doesn't seem to be making sense anymore, especially with what they call the checkout chore list. So you have to pay this high cleaning fee while you're also being told all of these things: vacuum, take out the trash, here's where the garbage cans are outside, like not just gather up the garbage, but take it to the outside bins, where hotels offer professional staff, free daily housekeeping, zero chores, making a little bit more appealing to travelers looking for some relaxation. So I came across this post on X a couple of days ago that really resonated with me. And I'll tell you why. 416-870-6400. Are you still using Airbnbs, or are you back to using hotels, or do you flip back and forth depending on how long you're staying somewhere? Somebody wrote, "Dear Airbnb host, no one travels with their own toilet paper. Providing a spare roll is the bare minimum. Why should I have to contact you at 10 p.m. to ask where it is, only for you to tell me to go to the nearest store? You are getting 0 stars. Thank you." Well, the reason this one stood out to me, true story, a few years ago, and I mentioned this yesterday, in the summer of 2023, my husband and I took our sons and we went to Italy. I hadn't been to Italy since I was a teenager. My husband has never been. Our boys had never been. And this was a big deal for us because we don't travel like that every year. We don't travel like that even every couple of years. But it was a big milestone thing that we wanted to do as a family. One of the ways that we saved money was to book Airbnbs instead of booking hotels. I think we stayed at one hotel in Florence because I had the air miles to cover off a 2-night hotel stay there. But everywhere else, we stayed in Airbnbs. And there was this one Airbnb that we were in that, this is pretty incredible, it was at the top of the Spanish Steps in Rome. And if we look at a picture right now of the Spanish Steps, I can point to a window and say, we stayed in this place. It was incredible. It was so authentic. And it was a two-bedroom place. And one of my sons later said, I think out of all the places we stayed, that one felt the most authentic. Like we were living like Romans. Well, there were two bathrooms, and each bathroom had one roll of toilet paper. So it's fine. We're there for like 4 days. So I reached out to the host at one point and said, where do you keep the toilet paper? And she said, oh, no, that's a courtesy that I give you one roll of toilet paper. There's a store down the street if you want to go buy more toilet paper. It's like, wait a minute, for what we're paying, can you not just have a couple of extra rolls of toilet paper? Now I have to go buy toilet paper and either leave it for you and the rest of your next guests that are coming in, or I have to carry toilet paper with me through Italy because, you know, 416-870-6400. Are you still doing the Airbnb thing? Are you going back to hotels? Alex is on the line in Scarborough. Alex, welcome to the show.
2: Hey, yeah, I tried Airbnb once in Glasgow. I didn't like it. It was all the rules and do this and do that. I just use hotels. I mostly travel in North America now. Now, I enjoy driving. So at least once a year, I'll drive here from Toronto to, you know, San Diego or Key West or something. I enjoy the drive. I take my time. I'll stop in truck stops on the way. I'll sleep in the car overnight, spend $15, get a shower, and hit the road in the morning. I just stay in hotels when I'm at the city I'm going to stay at. Traveling is no problem.
1: Oh, okay. Well, that's good. So you're back to using the hotels. Thanks a lot for the call. We've got Rick on the line in Peterborough. Hi, Rick. Go ahead.
3: Hey, how are you?
1: I'm good, thanks. Go ahead.
3: Good. So we've been staying, like I've had no issue with Airbnbs in the past, but we've been starting to stay at motels. Like we went to Niagara Falls twice for concerts, and there's really nice old divey, but they're not divey. They're cleaned up. They're new flooring.
1: Is this a Schitt's Creek thing, like after effects of the show? Because that was really, I think they glorified motels in that show.
3: We just did it. We had to stay somewhere. I forget. I forget why we originally stayed at one. And then we've stayed at a few since. Like we just drove out to Gaspé a couple weeks ago. And halfway there, we just found a motel along the St. Lawrence. And I think it was $125 for the night.
1: And they're clean and you
3: clean, check for bed bugs, never an issue. The only thing that we see is like the fixtures in the bathrooms might still be wore out, but clean, like. And it always seems to be like a young couple running them.
1: Yes.
3: And they try. The one in Niagara Falls we stayed at, they were so polite and nice and went out of their way for you. And it was like $100 for the night.
1: It's sort of like motels are the new bed and breakfast from the way you're saying it. Like a young couple buys it and sort of fixes it up. And that's sort of a different lifestyle for them.
3: I guess we didn't get breakfast. But what I also like about it is you park right in front of your door. Like, and you can go in out to your truck, or like if you want to go out and someone wants to have a puff or something, like they can. You're right there.
1: Got it. Okay, Rick, thanks a lot for the call. And that's a good point. I hadn't even thought of motels as another option. You have to sort of drive along and find them. But it's an interesting thing. I've sort of soured on Airbnbs now just because it's gotten to the point where it's so expensive, you might as well stay in a hotel and not have to do the work. I don't have to take out the garbage. I don't have to strip the bed and all that stuff. Okay. When we come back, we're doing it.
4: Let's do it.
1: 170 million. That's how much Canadians are estimated to have spent on.
4: Ooh, can I say it?
1: You do it.
4: OnlyFans.
1: OnlyFans this year. We're going to find out a little bit more about that. But believe it or not, apparently there's clean content on OnlyFans. I don't know. We'll see where this goes, guys. You're listening to Middays.
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11: Good afternoon. It's 2 o'clock from the 980 CFPL newsroom. I'm Mike Hodges. Belleville Police Chief Murray Rod is just moments from giving another update on the synagogue shooting investigation that's rocked the Eastern Ontario community. Local authorities have released few details about the suspect, 29-year-old Sean Ward, whom the Canadian Armed Forces identified as a former soldier. Officials say Ward was armed with a shotgun when he opened fire at the Sons of Jacob Synagogue at the start of Yom Kippur. The shooter was injured in an exchange of gunfire with police and later died in hospital. The roughly two dozen people inside the synagogue weren't hurt. Prime Minister Mark Carney says contemplating the potential for U.S.-led military action in Canada was his responsibility as a leader. In a lengthy New York Times article published yesterday, Carney explained it as, quote, just risk management. Tensions have escalated between Canada and the U.S. due to a trade war following the failure to reach a deal last month. Carney also discussed alternatives to buying American F-35 fighter jets, saying a review launched over a year ago is still ongoing. President Trump is also hailing a, quote, truly great friendship he's forged with Chinese leader Xi Jinping. Xi began his highly anticipated state visit today with trade irritants, artificial intelligence safeguards, and the war in Iran likely to be thorny issues in talks with Trump. Xi said in his remarks upon arriving at the White House that competition between countries should be healthy and kept within bounds. A new report analyzing 8 child fatalities in Canada says institutional failures and dismissed warnings from mothers played a role in the deaths. Drafted by the National Association of Women and the Law and law professors at the University of Sherbrooke, a 2019 death of a 7-year-old in Quebec was used as an example of failure. In that occurrence, the Granby native was found unconscious in her room and later died in hospital. The girl had been placed in her father's custody even though her grandmother, a previous caretaker, warned authorities there was a serious risk of sexual abuse. A dolphin shipped away from Marineland has died in Spain. Blind Black Sea bottlenose dolphin Echo is the fifth animal to have died since the now-closed Niagara Falls tourist attraction shipped out 30 belugas and 4 dolphins to different parks over the summer. The Spanish aquarium said Echo, believed to be 30 years old, died in a medical pool after experiencing difficulty swallowing and

0: As this result suggests the government needs to do more explaining about why they are pursuing this route and what it means for travelers. The poll suggests 31% are opposed to the idea, while the remaining 27% said they are not sure. David Baxter, The Canadian Press, Ottawa.
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7: 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People are talking, and there's a lot to get into. 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
8: Welcome back to the show. Great to have you along on this Thursday afternoon. I'm having such a fun week sitting in here on AM 640 and 980 CFPL in London. Ozzy is here with me. Joy Jeet is here as well. And coming up about a half hour from now, we just went through TIFF here in Toronto, and there's some talk about whether or not Canadians are going out of their way enough to see Canadian films and whether or not theaters are covering enough Canadian films. We'll get into that about a half hour from now. Right now, though, this is a topic that we're all kind of dancing our way around and trying to figure out exactly what we're going to do with it. Canadians spent an estimated $170 million on OnlyFans in 2026, making Canada the platform's fifth largest market globally, according to OnlyFinder's new OnlyFans Wrapped analysis. We are talking to Max Anderson, who is the CEO of OnlyFinder, and we're going to talk about exactly what OnlyFinder is. The spending is concentrated in Vancouver, Toronto, and Saskatoon, among the top Canadian cities by spending per 10,000 adults. Max Anderson, welcome to the show. Thanks a lot for doing this.
9: Hi, it's great to be on.
8: What is the difference between OnlyFans and OnlyFinder?
9: So OnlyFans is the platform itself. It's a large social media platform. There's about $8 billion a year spent on OnlyFans. But OnlyFans does not have on-platform search or discovery. So imagine Instagram didn't have a search box and didn't have an explore page. That's what OnlyFans is like. So OnlyFinder, independent company, is the world's largest discovery platform for OnlyFans. We basically provide the search and discovery functionality that doesn't exist on the platform.
8: Are you connected to OnlyFans?
9: No, we're an independent company.
8: And, you know, just from a strictly naive standpoint, why wouldn't OnlyFans not have a search capability? And yeah, like, it just doesn't seem, how do people find what they're looking for?
9: It's a really interesting question, because it is, you know, puzzling on the surface. There's a little over 400 million fans, OnlyFans, and about 5 million creators, 2.5 million of which were active in the past year. So that's a lot of fans looking for a lot of creators. You would think they would have kind of on-platform functionality to connect the two. But the reason it doesn't actually dates back to the roots of OnlyFans. OnlyFans was, you know, originally created as a way to give A and B-list celebrities a version of Instagram with a paywall, where they could go kind of put whatever they want behind the paywall, including spicier content if they wanted to.

0: with it being launched with that celebrity-focused lens, the kind of implicit agreement between OnlyFans and its creators has always been, we provide the platform, but you bring your own audience. And part of that is because creators might want to show certain exclusive or spicier content on OnlyFans, and might not want to expose that to their entire audience. So they put the control in the creator's hands on where they want to expose it. So that's sort of the history around why OnlyFans doesn't have a search or discovery on platform.
1: Right. So if someone is an OnlyFans creator, they can choose to let this person know or these people know, this is where you can find me on OnlyFans. But in the same respect, someone that they don't want to see their content is not going to OnlyFans to find them. There's no way to do that.
0: Exactly. That's right.
1: So you create OnlyFinder. When did you do that?
0: OnlyFinder was launched in 2020, so just during the pandemic.
1: Does OnlyFans have any issue with somebody creating OnlyFinder?
0: No, we're actually a really positive thing for them. As you can imagine, because they don't offer search and discovery functionality on platform, basically users migrate that search demand over to Google. And so there's a ton of search traffic for OnlyFans spread across Google. And we basically provide the service of aggregating that back together and sending the traffic back to OnlyFans. So we kind of plug the leakage in their traffic that's created by not having search on platform. So it's a beneficial relationship.
1: How does one come up with this idea, and how do you coordinate all of the accessible options on OnlyFans into OnlyFinder?
0: So I think the idea is pretty straightforward and obvious. It's like it's a big marketplace with, you know, hundreds of millions of fans on one side and millions of creators on the other. Like, obviously, like, search and discovery is going to be a core part of that. And so the approach with OnlyFinder was really, don't come up with any new ideas other than basically just make Google for OnlyFans.
1: Okay.
0: So that's really what our user experience is like. It's basically just replicate what works well with Google. But it's basically a Google search engine where when you search, the results are entirely OnlyFans profiles. So you can go search against those profiles by things like, you know, hair color, age, ethnicity, nationality, kind of like content types, aesthetics, all those kind of things you could think about around how you might want to find a creator of a certain type. We basically provide that service.
1: And so I think it's probably fair to say that when people hear OnlyFans, they think about adult content, but there is a lot, you can let us know, but I understand there is a lot of non-adult content on OnlyFans.
0: That's true. So there definitely is some misconceptions around OnlyFans. There is definitely a reputation around adult content. The reality is OnlyFans actually has the same content policy as other major social media platforms like Reddit or X Twitter. You know, both do allow adult content behind age gates. But there is some aspect of the OnlyFans reputation around adult content that is fair, because it's a much higher percentage of the usage on the platform. Even though OnlyFans was not designed for that, the internet sort of took over, and that's what the culture there emerged as. To kind of give some context, even mainstream internet products that you would not usually think are associated with adult content have a heavy portion of their usage that are. For example, 25% of all Google searches are for adult content. And it tends to be kind of similar on platforms like an X or a Reddit. It's maybe a quarter or a third of usage. And whereas on OnlyFans, to be fair, it's the majority of usage. And beyond being the majority of usage, it's the far majority of revenue. So it's the main reason people are willing to spend on the platform. That would be a fair statement.
1: Well, and yeah, and then it seems to me like it would be a little bit, I don't know what the word is, but let's say somebody has some content they want to put up that is not adult content, that I kind of figure, well, why would you go on OnlyFans? Because as soon as you tell someone, hey, check out my OnlyFans because you make some sort of craft or something, people are going to think it's adult content.
0: That's totally true. And part of the misconception around OnlyFans is this misconception that people are OnlyFans is basically a premium version of adult content. And that's largely totally untrue. If people wanted to look at nude pictures or videos, you know, adult content is already ubiquitously available for free all across the internet. That's not what people are paying for. What people actually are paying for, and you can kind of see it in how the spend breaks down, a tiny percentage of the spend on OnlyFans is paying the subscription price to kind of become a follower of a profile. And the vast majority of the spend is basically tips and messaging and services that are kind of facilitated in the DMs with the creator.
1: So it's sort of like a
0: simple way. Yeah.
1: No, you go ahead. Sorry.
0: A simple way I could put it is it solves a loneliness problem. Mm-hmm. And that's really what unlocks the spend. And probably a good example would be, if there's a guy who finds an attractive girl on Instagram and he slides into her DMs, there's like 0% chance she's going to respond, usually, especially if she's, you know, popular or famous. But on OnlyFans, she will respond because they're getting paid to respond. And so that's kind of paying for that one-to-one attention that you can't get elsewhere. And that's really why people are willing to spend money on the platform.
1: Okay, Max, this is really interesting. I want to continue talking about it. I have to take a break. Can you give me a couple more minutes on the other side of a break? I want a few more questions to ask you about it.
0: Perfect.
1: Wonderful. Max Anderson, OnlyFinder CEO. See, we're learning. This is what we do here. We ask questions. We learn. It's all. Everything is good. And we want to talk to you. This is very eye-opening, and I'm really enjoying having this conversation. But 416-870-6400, as always, you can remain anonymous. In fact, we find that we get the interesting comments when people remain anonymous. We're going to keep talking about this because I find it very, very interesting. Lots more still to come. You're listening to Middays.
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6: Beautiful September weather, high pressure, sprawling, big one covering most of Ontario and Quebec. It's centered over southern Quebec, but its reach is far into the Great Lakes. And here we are with sunshine wall-to-wall pretty much today, tomorrow, Saturday, Sunday. Even Monday, partly sunny, and likely Tuesday as well. Highs pretty much right on average today at 20, and 20 tomorrow and 22 Saturday and Sunday, a little above average. Beware, though, the nights are cold. The low tonight is 5.
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1: But it acts as a search engine for OnlyFans. Canadians spent an estimated $170 million on OnlyFans this year, making Canada the platform's fifth largest market globally. And this is according to a new OnlyFans Wrapped analysis by OnlyFinder. Max, thanks a lot for hanging in. We were just getting into this interesting stuff that we were talking about before the break, where it sounds like OnlyFans is almost like having a subscription and a somewhat relationship with the content creator, and that's sort of how you said it's sort of like a solution to loneliness for some people.
0: That's correct. Yeah, it's fair to say loneliness is probably the main driver, or it being a solution to a loneliness problem is probably the main driver behind the spend on the platform.
1: We hear about OnlyFans creators, you know, making, I don't know, $500,000 a month. And is that, what is more common? What do we know what the average OnlyFans creator makes?
0: That's a great question. Averages sort of lie and can be misleading. The reality of anything on the internet is they tend to be very power law distributed, where you'll have, you know, a very small percentage of creators on any platform like this will generate the vast majority of the earnings. And then you have a long tail of creators that, you know, don't make anything or make very little. And a lot of that is weighted by, you know, even though there's 5 million creators on the platform, only 2.5 million, half of them were even active in the past year. And a lot, you know, maybe just tested out, kind of on an assumption that it might be easy. They don't really get anywhere and they give up on it. And so that's going to be a huge, huge segment of the creators. So if you take the $8 billion in spend on the platform last year and you divide that into a couple million creators, you know, you get something on the order of $1,000 per year per creator if you're just doing a straight average. But the way that breaks down is you'll have, you know, probably a few million creators that make nothing, a few million creators that make hundreds of dollars, and then you have on the order of thousands to tens of thousands that are making six figures monthly, and then you have, you know, a very small number that are making millions monthly. So I think a kind of helpful stat is actually OnlyFans put this out this year. There's been 5,000 creators on the platform that have earned more than $1 million so far. So that kind of gives you a sense.
1: Okay.
0: 5,000 out of the 5 million creators. So about 0.1% are in the have become millionaires on the platform.
1: Yeah, that does put things into perspective. And again, asking, not knowing if you know the answers to this, but when you look at the stats around the way people use OnlyFans, and I'm actually talking about the creators, the content creators, is it typically a thing where they will create content every day or every week or on a regular basis, or do they wait for requests to come in? Because I've seen this on some TV shows, that somebody wakes up and they see, oh, I've got 5 requests and this person wants me to pop a balloon and this person wants me to soak my feet or whatever, you know, whatever the case may be, though. Is it that kind of thing, or is it a mix of both?
0: It's a mix of both, but I'd say the latter, the sort of request-based aspect of it, is really the meat of the economy on OnlyFans. That's sort of what's uniquely available there, right? You can have a back and forth, you can request stuff, and the creator can be responsive to those requests. And so that's really what's unique on the platform and therefore what drives the majority of the spend and revenue.
1: Do creators have the power to make sure their content is not seen by certain people?
0: Yes. Yeah, there's tight controls around that. So with OnlyFans being a paywalled content platform in the first place, there's obviously huge problems with piracy, where someone will come in, they'll be a subscriber, but that person is not an authentic subscriber. They're just getting behind the paywall so they can download the content and then go post it on some leaks or piracy website. That's sort of true of any paywalled content on the internet, but it's a particularly big problem here. And so there's actually a large industry around protecting that. It's called the Digital Millennium Copyright Act. I think it's in the US, but it allows policing of piracy globally. And there's a whole industry around DMCA protection for OnlyFans creators, and it's very, very effective. So content is constantly leaked, and it's very quickly caught by these kind of automated systems that are going and looking for it and taking it down. So that's one component. And then the other component is creators have kind of great ability to control who sees what. So everything from they're making a post on their profile, they can sort of set visibility settings. They can organize their fans into different subgroups, and they can just kind of decide who sees what, if that makes sense. And then they can obviously have, you know, individual one-to-one things. So like in response to a custom request, a creator can send a locked video that's only unlockable by the one person that requested and paid for it.
1: Max Anderson is the CEO of OnlyFinder, which is essentially a search engine for OnlyFans. It is a separate company from OnlyFans. In terms of your business, what, if anything, makes it proprietary? What stops somebody else from creating a search engine for OnlyFans?
0: So we're the first and largest, still are by far the largest. What used to stop competitors for making similar products is just it's hard engineering work. There's a lot of we basically are building, you know, a mini version of Google, both on the actual search engine side, but then the same way the advertising system works with Google Ads and the kind of pay-per-click advertising based on keywords. Well, we've built a really kind of robust and sophisticated system around that. What used to be the sort of moat there was it was just really hard from an engineering perspective to do that. You needed, you know, a team of highly skilled, highly paid engineers working for years to create, you know, a product that's good there. That moat has largely gone away in the past couple of years because of AI coding tools. Mm-hmm. Like, you know, things that used to take a team of engineers several years to make can now honestly be done by someone with a $200 a month cloud subscription in a weekend. So as that's happened, as you can imagine, we've gone from having a handful of competitors to thousands of new ones per month. But what really differentiates us is the technology underneath is so efficient at matching the right creators to the right query that someone's searching that we can just take the same Google search and we can produce a lot more revenue from it than anyone else. And so the result of that has been anyone that makes a website that has a lot of traffic in the category, if someone makes a website that ranks in Google for any OnlyFans related search, they can make a lot more money by allowing us to power the ads on their website than trying to do it themselves. And that's partly because of a network effect. We have by far more creators as advertisers on our platform than anyone else, probably by an order of magnitude or maybe two. And then there's technology that just is really, really efficient at matching the right searcher to the right creator, and that results in better monetization. And so our business model is we can take those searches, we can turn them into, you know, a multiple more revenue than anyone else can, and then we share a portion of that revenue with anyone who wants to use OnlyFinder in its ad network to monetize their traffic. So in short, a lot of what would be competitors have become partners, if that makes sense, because we can help them monetize their traffic better than they could rather than competing with them.
1: What, if anything, has surprised you about being involved in this kind of work?
0: Yeah, it's really interesting. So if I'm being totally candid, this business was my wife's idea, and she had the idea before we had kids back in 2020. And we sort of had this laissez-faire attitude about it, like, hey, all this traffic is on the internet anyway. we might as well, you know, help the market become more efficient and, you know, build a business around doing that. After having kids, our view on it has sort of changed. We're like, what's funny is you might think that OnlyFans sort of feels icky for the creators, and that's not true at all. Like, traditional adult content does feel icky for the creators. OnlyFans is totally the opposite, where the economics are so skewed in the creator's favor that most creators on there who are predominantly female feel very proud of it. And that's part of, I think, why you've seen OnlyFans move into the Overton window in a way no other kind of quote-unquote adult industry business has. Like, for example, if you were to hear a headline that Britney Spears is doing porn and is on a site like Pornhub, that might be like the final nail in the coffin of her career. But if there's a headline that Britney Spears has an OnlyFans, that might be good for her career. And that's sort of this nuance with the Overton window that OnlyFans has been able to thread. But that's rooted in the creators feeling actually proud and good about it versus feeling kind of icky about it. But the reason I was going back to my feelings about kind of feeling not as good about it as we used to after having kids is I don't think it's great for the users, the fans of the platform, who are predominantly male. I kind of put it in the same class as like online gambling or sports betting. It really is kind of like a vice that is not constructive to a good life, if that makes sense. And there, you know, there's many things like that, you know, alcohol, tobacco, gambling, but it's definitely in that category. And so I think for the fans, it's not a net good in the world. So we have difficulty.
1: Very, very interesting. Max, I'm out of time, but this has been a great conversation. Thank you so much for this. Max Anderson is the OnlyFinder CEO. Wow, that was an interesting twist at the very end. Really interesting. Great conversation. See, you never know, guys. We thought this was going to be, and you just never know. It was very interesting. Okay, coming up next, independent theaters could be one of the biggest supporters of Canadian film. We'll tell you why. Sonia Yokota-William founded and runs the Network of Independent Canadian Exhibitors. That is coming up next on Middays.
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1: Welcome back to the show, and thanks for hanging out with us on a Thursday afternoon. An industry group that represents independent cinemas across the country says its members already bring in the majority of box office revenue for Canadian films, but need help to get even more eyeballs on homegrown content. The Network of Independent Canadian Exhibitors recently published survey data collected from 16 of the independent cinemas on its roster over a seven-week period this past spring. The first takeaway is how much heavy lifting independent cinemas do when it comes to screening Canadian films. Joining us to talk about this is Sonia Yokota-William, who founded and runs the Network of Independent Canadian Exhibitors. Sonia, thanks a lot for joining us. We appreciate it.
2: Thank you so much for having me.
1: So let's talk about this. And I guess it's even more highlighted maybe in the wake of TIFF.
2: Mm-hmm. Yeah, absolutely. I mean, independent cinemas, I think it makes sense to almost anybody. You kind of understand that these smaller, more local films will have a more natural home in the little independent cinema that might be just down the street from them. It might be, you know, a heritage building that's been there for almost a century. It might be, you know, like a smaller mom and pop shop, that kind of thing. And so we've always known this, and we just wanted to put numbers behind it to really track, you know, like how much more independent cinemas support Canadian film.
1: And what about Canadian films making their way into other cinemas? Is that something that just doesn't happen?
2: It does happen, absolutely. I mean, one thing about Canada's cinema market that your listeners might not know is that we have a very concentrated market. Last year in 2025, Cineplex, which is just one company, took 74% of the total box office in the country. And so we talk about, you know, market concentration in grocery and telecom and whatever else, but really, arguably, I would say cinema is probably the most concentrated market of them all. And so a lot of, you know, a lot of the total money that can be made from movies in this country does rest on Cineplex. And of course, they do play Canadian films. But it's just a larger slice of the pie than in other countries, for example. So, you know, in many other countries, they'd be like three major chains and they're all kind of competing. And maybe some of them will go a bit more for horror films and some of them will go a bit more for prestige films. And they'll pick up different types of Canadian titles. But in Canada, by and large, you are kind of, you know, it's either Cineplex and or Landmark and everybody else.
1: Right. So, I wanted to ask you, because in the neighborhood where I live, not very far from us, we've started doing this not long ago, is the Fox Theater on Queen. And it's mm-hmm. such a unique experience to go to some of these older independent theaters. What kind of challenges do they have in getting movies they want, if anything?
2: Well, I mean, there's so many beautiful cinemas like the Fox all across Canada. And one, you know, fun fact that we came up with also as we were doing this research is we looked at the number of screens in all of the cinemas in our network, in the NICE network, and we found that almost, you know, three quarters of them operate just one or two screens. And a lot of them will be in those beautiful old buildings like the Fox itself. For smaller cinemas like that, it can be much harder for them to get a big new release because, you know, studios will demand a lot of showtimes. And so, for example, with the Fox, they just have one screen. You know, they wouldn't want to just give up weeks of their screen just to show only one movie because they have a whole community to service and they want to be able to show, you know, like kids films, maybe a matinee or, you know, different types of movies all day. And that's something that's impossible if you take on a big new studio film. A bigger picture, just outside of the Canadian film picture, there's also this old system called zones, and that will limit the, you know, number of cinemas within a geographic region that are able to show a new movie. And this is something that's quite unique to Canada at this point. You know, we've looked at other countries. You know, you can go to New York or LA or London or Tokyo, and you'll have a big range of cinema choices if you want to go see a big new film. But in Canada, you know, probably one of the downstream effects of, you know, this market concentration with Cineplex is that often, you know, like you will find yourself saying, oh, I want to go see this big new movie. And the only cinema company around you that's showing it might be a Cineplex.
1: Right. Okay. That makes sense. And in terms of Canadian films and getting more eyes on the Canadian films, is there an appetite? Do people want to see more Canadian films and they're just not as widely available? Or do people really just want to see more of the you know, mainstream movies?
2: I think people want to see both, and there's an audience for both. And I love both parts of the industry. I think that, you know, we all love going to a big multiplex and seeing like a big new movie that's, you know, going to totally overwhelm you. And everyone's talking about online, right? Like that's part of what cinema is. It's being part of the big discussion and the zeitgeist and really, you know, like following what's happening in culture overall. And then there's also the Canadian films, which are, you know, not always like that. Canadian titles just necessarily, they're a bit smaller because we just don't have the big budgets that, you know, the big studio productions do. But they're also, those can be some of the most, you know, like life-changing, resonant, personal films. You know, that's where people can see themselves represented. One of the most beautiful things about Canadian films in Canadian cinemas is that you can watch a movie and it's set in your hometown, or maybe it represents something about you and your childhood, you know, and that's the kind of vitality and impact that you just, you can't get as much with a big studio film. And so for, you know, I think it makes sense for everybody to say, we want both. We want to have the opportunity to go see the big new movie, and we want the opportunity to see something that might be a bit smaller and more resonant. And I think we're seeing a lot more appetite for Canadian film, obviously, recently with all, you know, the elbows up sentiment. But when it comes down to it, when a person is just deciding what they want to see that evening, they're not thinking about what country the movie is coming from. They're thinking about what's going to, you know, make them feel good tonight, or make right. them feel something, or make them feel some kind of pride or whatever else.
1: No, that's a good point, actually. I think, you're right. I don't think people stop and think, do I want to see a Canadian movie? It's more just sort of what is appealing to them. Well, this has been great stuff. If you could answer in maybe 30 seconds, like what can we do to give more attention to Canadian films?
2: I think just go watch more movies, no matter where they come from, and talk about the movies that you love with your neighbors and friends. And let's just keep this going and remember that independent cinemas are a great place to see a movie.
1: All right. Great stuff. Thank you so much for this. Sonia Yokota-William founded and runs the Network of Independent Canadian Exhibitors, also known as NICE. Okay, time now for another chance to win. Metallica is bringing the M72 tour to Highmark Stadium in Buffalo next summer, and we want to send you there. We're giving away a pair of tickets every day this week. You'll have four chances to enter every single day. Keep it locked to 640 Toronto all week. 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
0: From the 980 CFPL Weather Center, here's John Wilson.
5: Sunny and very pleasant today and for the next few days. A sprawling high pressure covers Ontario and Quebec and leads us to sunshine pretty much every day, and temperatures at or just above average with 20 degrees or so today. Cold night though tonight. Last night was chilly. Tonight will be too. Clear in 5. Tomorrow, Saturday, Sunday, though, all sunny, 20 tomorrow, 22 now on Saturday and Sunday. Tonight's low 5.
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12: 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I was driving to my cottage when my car broke down. 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My car was fixed in 1 hour. His guys were magic. It was such a great experience. I was back on the road and made it safe to my cottage before dawn. Thank you again, Ricky and guys. I will always remember and recommend you." 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
13: 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We couldn't have done it without you. Thank you.
0: You're listening to Middays on 980 CFBL. Throw away the script. We're getting into today's top issues now. This is Middays with Barb DiGiulio.
1: Welcome back to the show. And coming up after 3 o'clock, it is the one, the only Drex.
14: Don't oversell it.
1: Filling in for the one and only Drex.
14: Don't oversell
1: filling
14: it.
1: Filling in for Ben Mulrooney.
14: No, he's the one and only Ben Mulrooney because there's only one. There's many of me.
1: No, there's not many.
14: Oh, yeah,
1: of
14: it's
1: you.
14: Copy and paste over here.
1: Not at all. Nobody here has your accent.
14: Some
15: or
14: have
15: his
14: tried.
15: Personality.
14: Some have tried.
1: Or his personality.
14: Or
1: thank
14: lack
1: you,
14: thereof,
1: Joy.
14: Yeah.
1: Thank you, Joy. Big personality.
14: Thanks.
1: Not a big condo.
14: It's like 20 foot.
1: It keeps getting smaller. Is it a loft? Do you have a loft bed up there?
14: No, here's the thing is you know the area I live in. I live right at Broadview and Danforth, right? There's, you know, the train station, the Burger King and all, and the pizza. But the building I live in is like, it was built in 1910. And the reason I live in it is because it's got 12 foot ceilings. That's the only reason. Because I like that.
1: What corner are you on?
14: I get the morning sun. Yeah. It's really nice. Yeah.
1: Okay. No, I think I know where you are.
14: Yeah. No in-suite laundry, though, which really annoys me.
1: Do you have a laundry room in the building?
14: No, I have to leave the house. I got to go to a laundromat.
1: Oh, no.
14: Yeah. Like, I could send it out as a service where they pick it up and drop it off.
1: Well, what about, aren't there laundromats where you can drop the stuff off and pay someone to wash and fold it? Do you do that?
14: I do it occasionally. Like if I'm busy, I'll drop off a bag of, but I feel guilty though, because I used to own a laundry when I was younger with my uncle. So I know how easy it is to keep clothing clean. It's just more laziness. So I'm like, oh, I could pay $30 for this. And it's weird because in the 90s when I had my laundromat, it was $10 for a wash, dry, fold. Right, you could bring your bag of clothes in.
1: Yep.
14: Now it's $30 for a wash, dry, fold.
1: Oh, see, that is a lot to justify doing all the time. Yeah, yeah. It is a lot.
14: It's the price has tripled in 30 years.
1: But I'm also a big believer in time is money. So if you've got stuff to, I find it really hard, I would say, to work full time and keep up with everything we need to do.
14: True. But you know what? I think laundry and cleaning, like just cleaning your house, like doing a bit of a reset, actually is healthy for you.
1: It's good for your mind, isn't it?
14: I think it's really good for your mind. So when you say, oh, yeah, we're super busy, and we are. Even if we're not busy, we're busy just procrastinating. So when we get that motivation to go, you know what? I'm gonna do a deep clean on the kitchen today. I'm going to pull everything out of the cupboards. Like you need that. You got to have something that motivates you.
1: I agree. Speaking of cleaning out the cupboards in the kitchen, we were talking earlier about somebody who found a package of guacamole in his parents' fridge that expired in 2009.
14: Uh-huh. Was it unopened?
1: It was unopened. It was sealed.
14: Yeah.
1: It didn't, like, I was almost afraid to look at the picture, but it didn't look weird. It didn't look spoiled or anything like that.
14: Just been sitting in the fridge.
1: But just, and they've moved like 3 times. So they're carrying this guacamole with them.
14: God.
1: I know. Do you find expired stuff, whether it's food or medicine?
14: There's barely anything in my refrigerator.
1: Oh, that's right.
14: Not a lot going on in my refrigerator.
1: You must cook sometimes.
14: I cook. I pick up a phone and I order a pizza and it arrives. That's how I cook. No, I'm kidding. I cook sometimes. I cook like rice cooker meals. Like I should do, hey, you single and in your 40s? I got you. Here's a rice cooker meal. Dinner's ready in 20 minutes.
1: So you know what is interesting? Because yeah. We weren't sure about this interview that we were going to be doing after 2 o'clock, but it ended up being really interesting. We spoke to somebody who is the CEO of OnlyFinder. It's not OnlyFans, but yeah. It's a search engine for OnlyFans. And like, if you do rice cooker meals, you could be a content creator.
14: I could do, because I am a single gay man in my 40s, I could do rice cooker meals with my shirt off. Yeah. That would make me a lot of money. Like, I know you're all looking at me strange, but that would make money. Look, I've told my mother about this. She's in her 70s.
1: Okay.
14: And because she asked me about the foot thing. I'm like, yeah, people put pictures of their feet on the internet all the time. I'm like, you could make some money with your 70-year-old lady feet. She's like, really? I'm like, yeah, there are some people out there that want to see your feet and they'll pay for it. It's weird. But go for it. Lean into it.
1: It seems like I was telling you when we were off the air a little bit earlier that there are some reality shows that I watch, and some of those contestants, I think people need to keep that fame going or want to keep the money going. Uh-huh. So they'll go on the reality show and then they will start an OnlyFans and they'll talk about it on the reality show. And it's usually just odd requests. Like people, they'll get requests, wake up in the morning. Mm. This one person wants you to just sit and talk to them for 5 minutes or this, you know, so it's, there is a market, it seems, for everything.
14: You know, the actress Jamie Presley?
1: Yes.
14: She's on OnlyFans.
1: So many of them are.
14: Yeah. I don't think she does sexual content, though. I think she's just on OnlyFans. I haven't looked up what her content is because I wouldn't be that interested, but she's still on there.
1: I remember hearing that. Do you know who Dre DiMatteo is?
14: I know that name.
1: Sopranos actress.
14: Oh, yeah.
1: So she said that she resisted going on OnlyFans for a long time. Again, I don't know exactly what her content is. She said she paid off her mortgage.
14: I've seen what some of those people make. Like, do you remember the Dr. Phil Cash Me Outside girl? Cash Me Outside. She went on to be, once she turned 19, started making OnlyFans content. She does make pornography and she has collaborations, but she's made millions. Millions.
1: Have you noticed, though, there's some people, how do I say this? They get a lot of flack for doing OnlyFans, but it's like you don't have to go on OnlyFans. You don't have to. People can if they want to.
14: I'll never ever because I do have people within my family who have been sex workers. I'll never ever shame anybody for going, okay, I need to make money. What's the best way I can do it? And if you have a skill, it doesn't matter if your skill is getting naked. Or you're great with math, if you've figured out what works for you and it gives you the life that you've become accustomed to, who cares?
1: Well, and the other thing I learned is that there are a lot of measures to ensure that people who are on OnlyFans, the only people who see it are the ones they want to see.
14: Yeah, exactly.
1: It's a subscription model, right?
14: Absolutely subscription. So you can pay like $10 a month and you might get access to all of their content, but then you may have other content makers that go, okay, it's $5 a month for mine, but then I got pay-per-view with inside that.
1: It is a massive, massive business. Let's talk about your show. You're going to be on from 3 to 6. What do you have coming up today?
14: Andy Petrillo is going to be on the show today. Nice. Canadian sports broadcast. You probably heard the announcement this morning. The PWHL is, for the first time ever, for their inaugural All-Star Weekend, going to do it right here in Toronto.
1: Oh, cool.
14: Because, you know, we saw some of the folks saying earlier, listen, this is a city that has a rich hockey history. They did this at the Hockey Hall of Fame. They said, look, we did our first draft here, so it makes sense that we do our All-Star Weekend here as well.
1: And that is the All-Star Weekend for 27?
14: For next year.
1: Like, very good.
14: Yeah, early next year. So Andrew Petrillo is going to drop by about that, chat about that. Also, I was talking about this a couple of weeks ago, about how important it is if you're looking for a career, trades are always a really good option.
1: Of course.
14: Now Patty Hajdu, the minister for what is it, like trades or whatever? I can't remember.
1: Labor
14: and such. It's a very long title. She's going, hey, listen, we're going to make a concerted effort to try and get more young Canadians into the trades. And it makes sense because a lot of the guys in their trades are aging out and there's not a lot of young folks coming through. And there is legit money to be made. In fact, the New York Post did a story, and Danny, who's producing Ben Mulroney's show for me this afternoon, They found that 60% of Gen Zs in the States were looking at maybe going into the trades instead of going and getting university degrees, mm-hmm. because they found that having a trade was a quicker path to $100,000 a year.
1: Well, sure, especially if you look in the U.S. where university prices are even higher than they are here. Yeah. You can either start making a lot of money early, or 4 years later in the U.S., you can end up with hundreds of thousands of debt.
14: You can, at 17, you can start making money, learning a skill, being paid to go learn, or, like you said, go to university, get out, and here's an invoice.
1: Trades are not for everyone. Academics are not for everyone.
14: Yeah.
1: And I think, too, you mentioned about people sort of aging out of the trades. There are so many trades that are it's an art form, you know, when it and you need to have a lot of good skills to be able to work in the trades. So I think it's been a conversation here for many years. It's a very, very strong way to make a living.
14: A friend of mine got out of radio because he just wasn't making the money he wanted to make. Like, he couldn't crack 60 grand a year. Couldn't get above 60 grand a year. So he left, and he's been a carpenter now for about 15 years.
1: Yeah.
14: Yeah, loves it. Thinks it's the greatest thing ever.
1: You know what? If that is for you, you can have a very happy and long career and be your own boss.
14: If you're a carpet installer, I know. You got bad knees. I understand. It's the worst thing ever about being a carpet layer, the bad knees.
1: I mean, what do we have in radio that what's our
14: if our voices, if you lose your voice,
1: yeah. Oh my goodness.
14: Yeah.
1: All right. Well, it sounds like a great show. Thank you so much, and I will see you back here. Are you doing the show tomorrow, 3 to 6?
14: No, I'm taking tomorrow off.
1: Oh my goodness.
14: Yeah. I'm done with talk radio for the week. I'm already exhausted.
1: All right. Well, it's been fun working with you this week, and great to have everyone along this afternoon. Thank you as well to Ozzy and to Joy. We've got Drex coming up after the top of the hour, filling in for Ben Mulrooney from 3 to 6. I will see you tomorrow at noon. This has been Middays on the Chorus Radio Network.
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2: 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Belleville's police chief says Sunday's synagogue shooting was a hate-motivated attack targeting the Jewish community. Police Chief Murray Rod spoke at a news conference today. Officials say a former soldier with the Canadian Armed Forces, identified as 29-year-old Sean Ward, was armed with a shotgun when he opened fire on Constable Jeff Smith, who was stationed outside of the Sons of Jacob synagogue. Ward was fatally injured in the police shootout, and Smith was taken to hospital in critical but stable condition. Roughly two dozen people inside the synagogue were attending a service to commemorate Yom Kippur, the holiest day for the Jewish community, and no one inside the synagogue was hurt. Prime Minister Mark Carney has disclosed to a major U.S. newspaper that he and President Donald Trump speak frequently, even since trade talks collapsed last month. That's something the Prime Minister has said multiple times in recent weeks. Canadian Press reporter Don Mitchell has more on what Carney recently revealed.
3: Prime Minister Mark Carney says contemplating the potential for U.S.-led military action in Canada was his responsibility as leader. In a lengthy New York Times article published yesterday, Carney explained it as, quote, just risk management.
2: Trump has repeatedly mused about turning Canada into the 51st state, and while he ruled out using military force to annex Canada last January, he has said he'd consider using, quote, economic force to get Canada to become part of the United States. Also, a new poll suggests a large number of Canadians support the government's idea to put private operators in charge of the country's largest airports. But Executive Vice President of Central Canada Atelier Andrew Ennis says Ottawa will have to work hard to justify the move toward privatization.
4: You have to look pretty hard to find policy that this prime minister hasn't introduced that hasn't generated 50% plus, 60% plus support. I mean, he's riding a pretty good wave right now. So I think on this one, like, he's going to have, the government's going to probably have a bit of work to do. Explaining how this is going to, why this is happening, well, how this is going to work.
2: Prime Minister Carney says the government would still own the land and that airports would still be subject to all federal safety regulations. Ontario says its deficit is slightly better than initially projected. The province released the public accounts report for 2025-26 that shows a $13 billion deficit compared to the $14.6 billion projected in last year's budget. The province ran a $1.1 billion deficit in 2024-25. The government has said the shortfall was largely due to a $10 billion increase in program expenses in health and education. The province says it had a greater than projected revenue from government business enterprises such as the LCBO and Ontario Lottery and Gaming Corporation. And a fifth animal shipped out of Marineland during the summer's massive movement of whales and dolphins has died in its new home. A Spanish aquarium says Echo, a bottlenose dolphin, died yesterday. Four belugas and one dolphin have now died since the shuttered Niagara Falls tourist attraction shipped out 30 belugas and four dolphins to five different parks over the summer. I'm Mike Hodges, and you're listening to 980 CFPL.
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10: Good afternoon, it's 4 o'clock. For the 980 CFPL newsroom, I'm Mike Hodges. Officials in Belleville say a shooting outside a synagogue was a hate-motivated attack targeting the Jewish community. Police Chief Murray Rod says the shooter shouted, quote, "You're going to die for the Jews," before he opened fire on Sunday. Police Constable Jeff Smith was injured in the attack and remains in hospital in critical but stable condition. Chief Rod provided an update on Smith's status today.
11: While he faces a long road ahead, his determination, resilience, and continues to inspire all of us. Constable Smith sustained multiple gunshot wounds to his head, and his body and continues to receive treatment for significant injuries. He is expected to undergo multiple surgeries related to serious head trauma.
10: 29-year-old suspect was fatally injured in the police shootout, while none of the roughly two dozen people inside the synagogue were hurt. Meantime, the head of a major Jewish advocacy group says the Belleville synagogue shooting should be a wake-up call. Center for Israel and Jewish Affairs CEO Noah Shack says Canada faces a broad problem of anti-Semitism and racist conspiracies. Shack spoke on Parliament Hill with Jewish university students who say they're experiencing more frequent instances of anti-Semitism both on and off campus. Parliament passed the Combating Hate Act in June of this year, creating new criminal code offenses for hate-motivated intimidation. The sentencing hearing continues today for a Mississauga man who pleaded guilty to 14 counts of aiding suicide in the deaths of more than two dozen people in Ontario. More friends and family members of people who took their own lives using products bought from Kenneth Law read their impact statements today in court. Adrienne Daly told the court it was devastating to know that her brother Maurizio Vidala was guided toward death 3 years ago instead of receiving the support he needed. Prosecutors have said they plan to withdraw first-degree murder charges against the former Mississauga chef after he is sentenced. Prime Minister Mark Carney says contemplating the potential for U.S.-led military action in Canada was his responsibility as a leader. In a lengthy New York Times article published yesterday, Carney explained it as, quote, just risk management. Tensions have escalated between Canada and the U.S. due to a trade war following the failure to reach a deal last month. Carney also discussed alternatives to buying American F-35 fighter jets, saying a review launched over a year ago is still ongoing. And a new poll suggests a large number of Canadians support the government's idea of putting private operators in charge of the largest airports, but more than a quarter are not sure about it. David Baxter of the Canadian Press explains.
12: The Léger poll suggests 43% of Canadians are in favor of private operators at airports in Toronto, Montreal, Calgary, and Vancouver. Pollster Andrew N says this is relatively low for a policy pitch from Prime Minister Mark Carney, who he says often sees support in the 50 to 60% range. N says this result suggests the government needs to do more explaining about why they are pursuing this route and what it means for travelers. The poll suggests 31% are opposed to the idea, while the remaining 27% said they are not sure. David Baxter, The Canadian Press, Ottawa.
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16: Joy GTA, Danny's covering on the show as well, helping me produce the thing. She found an interesting video on Instagram. Who found this? GTA, Danny's covering on the show as well, helping me produce the thing. She found an interesting video on Instagram. Who found this? Did Danny find this? I didn't find

0: He used his gym membership to his best, you know, the best of his ability to have to get showered and cleaned at the gym, and then he'd go off to work. And the fact that people actually live like that is kind of scary to think about, because we never actually talk about that part of it. The only part we talk about is, oh, this person is unhoused, they must be unemployed. Or some of us stupidly automatically go, you must be homeless. Oh, you must be a drug addict. Let me tell you, the story is very much not that. There are plenty of people who are considered unhoused in the traditional sense that actually have jobs they go to every single day. And are struggling with that second part of their life. I got my work dialed in, but my home life is fractured. I don't have a roof over my head. Sorry, Danny.
1: Yeah, no, how hard would it be to be able to keep a stable job if you are either couch surfing or sleeping in a tent? I cannot imagine. If I have a nap on my couch, my back is wrecked.
0: Yeah.
1: Like, I cannot imagine then having to try to be on my feet for 8 hours or
0: right.
1: do manual labor.
0: Like you, and you work from home, right? So you work from home. You have that privilege. It's comfortable. It's not the best situation for you. I know that. But at the end of the day, if you took away your housing and think about the job that you do, you wouldn't be able to do your job because you work from home, right? So you'd have nowhere to actually do your work.
1: No, and I mean, but even, let's say, a minimum wage type of job, I cannot imagine doing it if you've just spent the night in a tent and you don't have a place to go shower. And you like, how do you do that?
0: Yeah.
1: And so
0: it's
1: getting angry and saying, get a job.
0: Imagine us now. We have jobs. We do our jobs. But still our lives carry a certain level of stress, right? And we have roofs over our head. Now, remove the roofs from over our head. Imagine that layer of stress on top of that. So you got the stress from your day-to-day job. And then you got the stress of your living situation afterwards. Like, that cannot be good for your health.
1: And Drex, it's getting cold.
0: It is getting cold. It is. The weather where we do the show from was a little bit nicer today. But as it gets colder, I really want you to consider that. And give my thanks to Greg, by the way, for providing that something for us to chat about, because he's brought up something that we don't talk about enough, which is, yes, there are unhoused people in our communities that do actually hold down full-time jobs every single day. They're going to work. They're paying their bills, paying their taxes. Yet just cannot get that leg up. It is so hard to be able to save when you make a minimum wage. And getting into a living situation, I don't know. It's really tough for people. I can understand why you get into those roommate situations. Like when you see, look at these. It's a house full of 40-year-olds sharing rent. Yeah, guess what? That's affordable for them. So just think about those folks. The next time the word unhoused or homeless pops into your mind, think about the fact that there are plenty of people out there in that situation that actually have full-time jobs like you do. All right, when we come back on the Ben Mulroney Show, imagine being switched at birth. I couldn't imagine it. What do you think the monetary compensation should be for such a thing? We'll dive into that big story coming out of Manitoba next.
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3: Beautiful September weather, high pressure, sprawling, big one covering most of Ontario and Quebec. It's centered over southern Quebec, but its reach is far into the Great Lakes. And here we are with sunshine wall-to-wall pretty much today, tomorrow, Saturday, Sunday, even Monday, partly sunny, and likely Tuesday as well. Highs pretty much right on average today at 20. And 20 tomorrow and 22 Saturday and Sunday, a little above average. Beware, though, the nights are cold. The low tonight is 5.
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0: All right, welcome back. Drex here from the Edge Radio Network, covering for Ben today. I first heard about this story when it sort of hit the news back in, I think it was like 2023, 2024 or so, of two Manitoba men who were switched at birth. They've announced today that both of those men are going to receive a settlement from the Manitoba government. So here's the story. So Edward Ambrose and Richard Beauvais were each born on the very same day in Aalborg, Manitoba. They were born in 1955, but they went home with different parents. So just think about that for a second. Think about the fact that you were born and the babies were switched. Now, I could dive into the type of lives that these men have had. But if you read any of the preceding stories from before today, before this settlement came out, you would know that those two men grew up in very different socioeconomic circumstances. One of these guys grew up, I think, kind of on the poverty line. Another one grew up in a within wealth or a level of wealth. I don't know the level of wealth. And was afforded the privileges of that. So I can see why you as a grown adult looking back on your life and finding out that you'd been switched at birth means that you'd missed out on certain privileges. Now, Danny, I don't know what you think about this monetary amount here. Joy Jean, I'm not sure what you think. But I think if I was swapped with somebody in a hospital. These guys are 60, by the way, in their 60s, almost 70, actually. The Manitoba government's going to give them a check for $250,000 each. That's it. That's all they're getting. That's the compensation for being switched at birth in a hospital. $250,000. Absolutely despicable amount of money. Like, both of these men could have had very different lives if they were with their actual families. One of these men was brought up Métis and learned in his 20s, just recently in the last couple of years, after being given this is a gift in the sort of mid-2020s, discovered he wasn't actually who he thought he was. And that's how this sort of devolved, and they started, diving into, well, hang on a second, something's off here. So raised Métis, and then he does a blood test, and he finds out he's not even related to his parents. The shock of that. Because what do you do the 23andMe for usually? You might do it for a little bit of fun. You want to learn your lineage, like where your family's from. And then you get that email back going, oh, congratulations, you're not related to anybody in your actual family. And no, sorry, you're not Métis. How would I just jump into that guy's head for a second? Growing up thinking that you were a member of the Métis community, probably learning all those customs and cultures that go along with it, and then learning later on in life, not like those pretendians, but learning later on in life that because you were switched at birth, you're not actually that person. That would be profoundly disturbing to understand and learn. And then imagine you're the other guy. And through this investigation, you find out, you're not actually who you think you are. You're actually this guy. You're actually the Métis guy. And that Métis guy is you. Everything about their lives was completely switched. Their names, everything. So this one kid is born, goes home with a different name, with a different family. And it's all these years later that we find out that, they were switched at birth. And all the province can muster up is $250,000. Danny, does that seem like a good amount of money?
1: It's not a huge amount of money, I have to say. I'm surprised it isn't more, but I guess this is Canada. In the U.S., we're probably talking trillions.
0: Why can't they sue for more? There must be an avenue to take this to court and say, hey, listen, not good enough.
1: I don't know if they would get more. I mean, so many things about this case. First of all, I think about the fact that we all mess up at work. We all, Joy, you mess up on the job. I mess up on the job. I don't know if Drex ever does.
0: But I rarely, if ever, make mistakes.
1: Okay. If you're a nurse working in labor and delivery, you can make certain mistakes. Please don't mix up the kids, the babies. That is a mistake.
0: It happens, though. It does happen, though.
1: Oh,
0: it does happen.
1: It can't happen.
0: Like, what are they doing in hospitals? Okay, you've had a couple of kids. How old's your youngest?
1: Just turned 16.
0: All right, 16. All right, so 16 years ago when he was born, how did they make sure that he was him in the hospital? What was the identification on the baby?
1: Can I tell you? I have a story because.
0: Oh, God. Okay.
1: I had super easy deliveries the first two times. I left the hospital 3 hours later. Super easy.
0: Huh? You left the hospital 3 hours after giving birth?
1: 3 hours later. Right, I'm not having breakfast here. I want to have breakfast at home.
0: Yeah, hospital breakfast ain't great. All right, all right. So that's that birth. But what about the other? You got two other kids, right? You got three kids?
1: Yeah, but my youngest, it did not go well. I almost died. I had to have an emergency surgery after the birth. So I was barely alive. Like,
0: oh my God.
1: It was bad.
0: Yeah.
1: It was bad. I needed, but anyway, I just remember that at some point when I came to after the surgery, there was a nurse that I did not recognize. It was not the nurse that I had seen before everything went to hell.
0: Yeah.
1: And she's like, oh, I have to take your baby to do a hearing check. And I'm like, okay, I don't know you. I was trying to see the ID tag, but I couldn't make it. I don't know. She took the baby.
0: Okay.
1: And I'm waiting and waiting and waiting for her to bring the baby back.
0: Did you start low-key panicking?
1: Oh, 100%. She did not bring the baby back. Apparently, he fell asleep during the hearing test, so she thought she would let me rest, except I'm not resting. I'm panicking.
0: Yeah.
1: And even when it finally got sorted out and I got him back, I could not sleep after that.
0: Oh, you were stressed out about
1: it. My heart was so racing. Yeah.
0: All right, so back to my original question about 9 minutes ago, which was how did they identify your children? Was it like a little thing around their ankle or around their wrist? Or like, what is it?
1: Yeah, there's like a hospital ID bracelet. I believe it was around the leg.
0: Like, does that go on the baby as soon as it's born?
1: Yeah.
0: Like within the first hour of the baby being born, like obviously they do all the checks on the baby first to make sure
1: it's supposed to be that it matches the mom, and you're not supposed to be able to like get off of the ward without them checking and knowing that it's a match. They do have protocols. I guess that's more for stealing the baby.
0: Do you think it's fair to say that in 2026, the technology and way we do things in hospital are likely a lot more conducive to making sure that mix-up stuff never happens now? Because, look, 1955, rural Manitoba, different set of rules, probably.
1: I would hope so. But, hey, Ben Mulrooney has twin sons. Who's to say that they're the right – they might have been mixed up.
0: All right. Have they ever done the thing where they pretend they're one of the others?
1: I don't know. They do look very similar. But, I mean – you know, I think parents, when they're identical twins, you can mix them up yourselves. How do you, I don't know.
0: Twins are hilarious. I love twins so much. I grew up with two sets of twins in my high school. One of them, what are the ones called, the twins that look the same?
1: Identical.
0: No,
1: identical.
0: Yeah, no, is it fraternal, paternal? Oh. There's a word for it.
1: Fraternal is when they are not identical.
0: Right. So there was a set of twins that were fraternal. And they were both boys, and one of them was about 3 inches taller than his brother and looked completely different, looked like an older brother, but they were actually twins. And then the girl twins in the same age level as me looked exactly the same, and they dressed the same, and their hair was the same, and it was creepy as hell.
1: Yeah. They could have fun with that. One of them is good at a certain subject. She's taking all the tests for the other one.
0: Well, just remember, in Australia, they got those elderly lady twins who rescue pelicans, and they finish each other's sentences. Look up those sisters. It's quite something. All right, we're going to take a little break. When we come back, our guest, Canadian sports broadcaster Andy Petrillo, is going to join us. Big announcement from the PWHL this morning at the Hockey Hall of Fame in Toronto. Yeah, their first All-Star game is going to be here in Canada, March next year. We'll chat to Andy Petrillo about it next.
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0: Hi there. It is Drex from the Edge Radio Network covering for Ben today. I talked about this yesterday on the radio. I was so excited to find out what it was. I'd heard rumors that there was going to be a big press conference on Thursday morning at the Hockey Hall of Fame in Toronto. All we knew was there was a press conference called PWHL was going to make a big announcement. And there was a lot of speculation on the internet as to what it could be. There was some speculation that it could be, oh, is a PWHL coming to Hockey Night in Canada? Is the PWHL going to do an all-star game? Well, everything was revealed at 10:30 this morning. The PWHL Executive Vice President of Hockey Operations, Jana Hefford, made this announcement this morning.
29: The tournament will feature four teams of PWHL all-stars competing in a three-on-three format round robin. PWHL Canada, PWHL International, PWHL USA, and PWHL Rookies. All-star starters will be selected through a combination of fan, player, and media voting.
0: This is so cool. So yeah, you heard it right there. The Professional Women's Hockey League, the PWHL, hosting their first ever all-star event coming up March 7th of next year in Toronto. Joining me on the line, sports broadcaster extraordinaire Andy Petrillo. Hi, Andy. Welcome to the show.
30: Oh, thanks for having me.
0: What a fun announcement this morning. Were you there by chance?
30: I wasn't there. I was running around doing some other things in preparation for a hockey season, PWHL being part of that. But the announcement was one that we expected because we know that the PWHL had wanted to do something like this on their own for a long time. I mean, obviously grateful that they were included in a small part with the NHL the last few years. Obviously, with the PWHL being around for the last 3 years, they were able to showcase their league through the NHL. And then even before that, some of the women like Kendall Coyne, Schofield, as we know, became famous for her hair just flapping in the wind there. She set the record, right, for fastest skater at the NHL skills. Like, we remember that. And then also, like, Marie-Philippe Poulin. I remember Hillary Knight showing up at the NHL All-Star with these, like, sparkly shoes. I just thought she was the coolest, and they were part of some skills. But they were always playing, like, these small parts in NHL All-Star. And, you know, this was definitely something that was on the radar for the league. Of course, expansion, which is something they did heavily in this offseason. But it was to have their own all-star, and now they're able to do it, and the fans are very excited about it.
0: So TSN is going to look after the English coverage. Radio Canada is going to do all of the French coverage. I'm expecting I'm going to see you somewhere on the television, right?
30: Possibly. Possibly. I mean, March 7th is a long way out.
0: It is.
30: And it is a long way out. It's a Sunday. But, I mean, if I'm not part of any broadcast, I will crash broadcast. I will be in the background eating my popcorn in broadcast. I will be waving towels in the stands, if that's the case. So, it's like I was very honored and privileged to be a part of the inaugural draft and to be a part of the inaugural game, which was January 1st, 2024. That was at Mattamy, Toronto's old place. I should say old. It was just 3 years ago. But they grew so quickly, right, that they had to go to the Coliseum where the Toronto Marlies also play. But I was so blessed to be a part of these historic moments. There is absolutely no way I'm going to, you know, miss out on an all-star. And I got to be very honest. I mean, confession time here. I don't really tune into all-stars anymore at the NHL level because I've seen so many. They're great. They're wonderful. I've been to them. I've attended them. I've worked them. I've broadcasted them. But, you know, at some point, but this one is just, it's new. And I'm just completely stoked to see what the women can do and the show that they can put on.
0: All right, March 7th. Is it fair to say that there likely would be some sort of weekend of festivities sort of around this as well, not just the particular one day? Like, is there going to be more? They'll flesh this out as a big event? Or how do you see it sort of playing out?
30: Yeah, and Gina kind of hinted towards it, like more will come in the coming months as well. But that only makes sense because that really is what All-Star is about. So it's about, you know, a couple things, right? It's obviously about appeasing your sponsors as well. Like, sponsors love All-Star weekends because this is where they get to put up their booths. This is where they get to, you know, showcase their stuff. And they can also shake hands with the players themselves. So sponsors love it. This is a weekend for sponsors. More importantly, this is a weekend for the fans and for the kids, right? So they love to come out. If you've ever been to an NHL All-Star, they have all kinds of fun stations. Like, they even have a booth where you can try your hand at being a play-by-play person or, you know, pretend you're on set. They have all these other fun festivities going on. And then, of course, getting photos, autographs with the players, doing that type of hobnobbing. So I would assume, because that is what All-Stars are all about, it just culminates with the game or the skills competition, but it really is about the sponsors and the fan base coming together and just being able to have a blast.
0: Have you, since this morning, since this announcement at 10:30 this morning, have you texted or had a conversation with any of the players in the PWHL, and how are they feeling about this?
30: You know what? I literally just parked my car even to talk to you, but I'm going to start sending some messages out to some of the players because I know that this is this, now beforehand. So as of today, no.
0: Yeah.
30: But beforehand, I have spoken to them and they all felt like how they advance, not just their league, but the game in general for women is when you just start to have ownership over your own thing.
0: Mm-hmm.
30: And that's exactly what it is. So, you know, obviously there is still some arena sharing going on, for example, but the goal will to always be have something that just belongs to you, where you are either the main tenant or the respected tenant. You're not just always an afterthought because the men's team has to be thought of first, then the basketball team has to be thought of, and then, oh, if there happens to be a lacrosse team, let's think about that, and then the women's hockey gets thought about.
0: And it's just not like that anymore because because it's just these games are massive sellouts. They got huge television audiences.
30: Exactly.
0: Absolutely. Like it's going to be, I think within a couple of years, you're going to see some of these teams having their own venues. Like it's clear that's going to happen because there's just such an appetite for it, Andy.
30: Well, and that's exactly. And I even mentioned, you know, the Toronto Scepters, they started off at Mattamy, which I want to say was roughly about 2,500. And they outgrew that immediately. Like already they had to go to the Coliseum and they have to be there because, they're averaging closer to about 8,000. And the 25 to 3,000 seat stadium just wasn't enough for them. So they've already had to move. And the Canadian teams always do well. This is a story we're going to hear forever, right? Because we continue to hear it even in the NHL. Canadian teams are not the problem. It's just a matter of making sure that the American teams and getting their attendance up. But this is where the PWHL has been so smart. They have these takeover tours. They didn't just pick these places to expand to out of a hat. They did it because they did takeover tours. They wanted to see the appetite of the fan base that would come out. And then that's how they ended up choosing them. So, yeah, to your point, I mean, this is the thing. It's about ownership. So, you know, whether you are considered a respected tenant in an arena or you have your own arena. And then, yes, own your own All-Star. Don't sit there and wait by the phone and hope that the NHL is going to call you and say, hey, we want to, you know, dedicate 5 hours to the PWHL.
0: How about we dedicate all the hours to the PWHL?
30: Yes, right. And you know what? In fairness to the NHL, that's theirs. Let them do their thing. And now the P-Dub has their thing.
0: Right. And you know what? The great thing is because they're their own thing. If they choose to go, you know what? We like how the NHL do this, but we don't like how they do this. We're going to change it for what we need. Which is cool. You could, and I was going to say this before. Thank you so much for mentioning that these sort of weekends are so special for the fans, because I've always looked at an All-Star weekend, regardless of the sport, whatever the All-Star weekend is, I look at that as the fan fest for that particular sport. That's the fan fest weekend, isn't it?
30: It really is. And, you know, having been to a couple of them, having, you know, to work them and cover them, you can't help but get swept up in the excitement of it all, because, you know, for a lot of these families too, maybe they can't afford to go to a game, but now they get to see these players up close and personal. And when you look at the smiles on the kids' faces, you can't buy that. Like you can't, I don't know how to put it into words, how it just kind of makes you feel all kinds of feelings inside, because it reminds you, and I get it, this is professional sports and we all know politics around pro sports. I'm not going to sit here and pretend those don't exist, but it's weekends like the All-Star that remind you why we love sports. It brings back the kid in you as well. And when you see these kids having fun, kids don't know about salary caps. They don't know about, you know, the CBA this and the CBA that. They don't care. They just love the sport and they love their favorite athletes. And the weekend is a reminder of that. 100%.
0: So true. Andy Petrillo, Canadian sports broadcaster, on the phone with us. Andy, thank you so much for giving us some time this afternoon. I'm so excited for this to happen next year.
30: Yeah, great talking to you.
0: There you go. Andy Petrillo, sports broadcaster here in Canada with the PWHL's major announcement earlier Thursday that their first ever inaugural All-Star game will be in Toronto, the place where they played their first ever game, had their first ever draft, and now Toronto will get the first All-Star weekend. Really cool stuff. All right, coming back here in just a bit on the Ben Mulrooney Show. There is a guy by the name of Bill Perkins who says that parents should give their inheritance to their kids in their 20s. I love this. We'll dive in next on the Ben Mulrooney Show.
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5: Sunny and very pleasant today and for the next few days, a sprawling high pressure covers Ontario and Quebec and leads us to sunshine pretty much every day and temperatures at or just above average with 20 degrees or so today. Cold night, though, tonight. Last night was chilly. Tonight will be too. Clear and 5. Tomorrow, Saturday, Sunday, though, all sunny. 20 tomorrow, 22 now on Saturday and Sunday. Tonight's low 5.
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0: All right, welcome back. Drex here from the Entrepreneur Network covering for Ben today. There is a guy who's made a suggestion that, look, if you had planned on handing down some money to your kids as an inheritance when you die, he's saying you should do it, when they're like 28, anytime between 28 and 33, you should give it to them. When I read that headline, I was like, did a 20-year-old write this article? Is this someone trying to skirt the rules here? No, he's Bill Perkins, actually. He's a hedge fund multimillionaire, best-selling author. He wrote a book called Die With Zero, Getting All You Can From Your Money and Your Life. So he did this interview with Fortune magazine, and he says, look, if... The reason is that your brain reaches peak mental activity or mental acuity at 28 on average, and you're in decline, and plateau starts at about 33. Great. I love that we're all downhill. This is Danny. Do you feel like you're going downhill?
20: All the time.
0: Yeah.
20: All the
0: 33.
20: Time.
0: It was a long time ago for me, like 47 now. I think we're almost at rock bottom here. So he says, adding the utility of money starts to decline, and the seasons of your life start to pass you by. So money will have its biggest impact on your kids between 28 and 33. They can, use it for what they need, you know, getting into a property or whatever it is. I don't know. Do you agree with this? It doesn't seem like a bad idea.
20: He's not wrong. I mean, unless if you have a young adult child who is just going to, waste the money, maybe go on a bunch of trips. Like, if they're not going to be smart with it, then of course it's not good advice. But if they're like, you know what, I'm going to put this towards a down payment so that I'm not throwing the money away in rent, and I'm going to put it, start building my property, home ownership, that type of thing, then yeah, of course it makes sense. I mean, I think getting 50 grand or 100 grand when you are 25 or 30 means a lot more than getting it when you're, 60.
0: And it's fair to say that there are plenty of people now that are probably in their 20s, 30s, even into their 40s, who at some stage may have relied on their parents to help with their down payment. So we're already kind of doing it just in an unofficial way. You just got a multimillionaire coming out going, well, hang on a second, this is what I plan on doing. I'm going to give the bulk of my money to my kids when they turn a certain age. So, and I can understand why that would make sense in 2026, when we hear about so many people staying at home for longer, so many people relying on their parents. But then again, you've got those people that live at home with their parents that do have jobs and are contributing to the family home as well, which kind of would relieve the costs on a lot of families if they got a bunch of family living in the house. So I don't think it's a bad idea. Like, if you'd suggested this in the 60s or 70s, we would have been laughed at. No question. Would have been laughed at, would have been laughed out of the room. But I think in 2026, I think there's probably even people that are listening to this right now going, oh, well, I've already kind of done that because I paid for the deposit for my kid or whatever.
20: Yeah, if you can do it, it's great. If you can make it work somehow, sure.
0: My parents have said the only thing me and my siblings are inheriting is their debt, which is cleared, by the way, from what I understand. You know, they're pensioners, so, you know, they got fixed incomes. Like, I know I'm not going to have an inheritance. And I'm actually okay with that because I've always gone out and provided for myself since I was a teenager anyway. So for me, it's a little bit different. I'm not expecting something, and I would never expect my parents to give me cash. But then again, I know for a fact that if my parents did have cash, they'd be very, very generous with loaning it to me if I needed it or giving it to me. So I really like this story. This guy's so fascinating. I love that he's brought this up as a, hey, listen, you should consider this. So I do wonder if there's any people listening to the Ben Mulrooney Show right now that have actually already put something like this in place for their kids. You know, once they hit a certain age, they'll get a certain amount of money. He's suggesting you put it in a trust earlier, let it start making some cash, and then give them access to that trust when they hit about 28 or so. Joy Jeet, if your parents were loaded and you turned 28 and they said, all right, here's your inheritance, would you be happy with that?
4: I wouldn't turn it down, but I am, as you said, I am totally fine by earning what I am.
0: You're pretty self-sufficient.
4: And I do help my parents in any way that I could.
0: Yeah.
4: Not that they have asked for it, but they've done so much for me throughout my life.
0: Oh, my God. Listen to this guy. The best son
4: doing
0: ever.
4: Doing something for them is the least I could do.
0: You, man. It's interesting because, look, not every one of us has a good relationship with our parents. Some of us have no relationship with our parents because of whatever happened. It doesn't really matter. But as we get older and I read stories like this, I'm like, okay, this guy actually makes sense. Most people would go, oh, you're just a millionaire. You know, you can do that because you're a millionaire. Inheritances aren't always money, money, money, money, money. Sometimes it's not about the money. Maybe it's a small amount of money. Who cares about the money? But if your parents think you're responsible enough that at the age of 28, maybe your inheritance is 50 grand. I don't know. It doesn't matter. And your parents make that decision to go, you know what? We're going to give you that money early because we know you want to be able to get into a house. And it's going to be much easier for you as a 28-year-old with this $50,000 to add to what you've already probably saved to get yourself a deposit and get into a house. Whereas someone like me, I've never, I owned a property when I was in my early 20s for a couple of years. My first property was just like a little one-bedroom apartment I bought in Sydney. And I remember how much it cost me, $65,000. I bought a one-bedroom apartment in 1996 for $65,000. And I sold it a couple of years later. I think it was for about 80 grand. Paid off my mortgage, had a little bit of extra cash in my pocket. Right? But that was me. That was my own doing. The situation for younger people today just isn't like that anymore. Every time I hear someone going, save, save, you just got to save. Kevin O'Leary's one of them. Save, save, save. Shut up. You don't know the realities of making $45,000, $50,000 a year in a massive city that overcharges for rent. Everything's expensive. Transportation's expensive. And then you're wondering why young people aren't able to save. Wages have not kept up with inflation. They haven't. You know that as an employer. You know that as an employee. Your money that you earn hasn't kept up with what's going on outside. Right? The fact that grocery stores in 2020 saw a strategic way to inflate their prices by saying, oh, it's supply, demand, we can't do it. Guess what? We're on the other side of that. The supply and demand situation has rectified itself, yet we're still playing those massive inflated prices. That's part of it. That's why we can't afford anything. So it makes sense for this guy. What's his name again? Bill? It's Bill Perkins?
20: Bill Perkins.
0: To come out.
20: And there's so many stories where realtors say when they have young buyers, It is the bank of mom and dad that are helping out with that down payment. Because, how do you save when you're barely making ends meet?
0: And no one should ever be embarrassed about that.
20: Being offered money
0: from the bank of mom. Because really, when you look at it, the bank of mom and dad is likely going to pay out at the end of their lives anyway. They're just making that decision. Similar to Bill Perkins making his decision, those parents have made the decision, you know what, we've got a little bit of a nest egg. We know that we're going to hand this money down to one or all of our kids at some point. So let's just accommodate them now and let them set their life up. And I think it's a good thing for relationship building as well. And I'm not saying relationships with your family should be based on money. I'm just saying the ability to do that as a parent for one of your kids is good parenting. Because you're like, well, hang on a second. This is family wealth. I want to share it with my family. This happens in every other culture across the country, by the way, and every other culture across the world where resources are shared within families. So once again, I think we need to take off our Western sort of ideals and blinders of how we think life should work and understand that in many other countries and cultures, a family dynamic is what actually works, where everyone's contributing and helping each other out, right? Something to think about. All right, coming up after 5 o'clock for our Toronto listeners, the Princess Margaret Cancer Foundation has received a $100 million donation from an anonymous donor. We'll talk about that coming up after 5 here on the Ben Mulrooney Show.
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7: Good afternoon, it's 5 o'clock. From the 980 CFPL newsroom, I'm Mike Hodges. Belleville's police chief says Sunday's synagogue shooting was a hate-motivated attack targeting the Jewish community. Police Chief Murray Rod spoke at a news conference today. Officials say a former soldier with the Canadian Armed Forces, identified as 29-year-old Sean Ward, was armed with a shotgun when he opened fire on Constable Jeff Smith, who was stationed outside of the Sons of Jacob synagogue. Ward was fatally injured in the police shootout, and Smith was taken to hospital in critical but stable condition. Roughly 24 people inside the synagogue were attending a service to commemorate Yom Kippur, the holiest day for the Jewish community, and no one inside the synagogue was hurt. Prime Minister Mark Carney has disclosed to a major U.S. newspaper that he and President Donald Trump speak frequently, even since trade talks collapsed last month. That's something the Prime Minister has said multiple times in recent weeks. Canadian Press reporter Don Mitchell has more on what Carney recently revealed.
8: Prime Minister Mark Carney says contemplating the potential for U.S.-led military action in Canada was his responsibility as leader. In a lengthy New York Times article published yesterday, Carney explained it as, quote, just risk management.
7: Trump has repeatedly mused about turning Canada into the 51st state, and while he ruled out using military force to annex Canada last January, he has said he'd consider using, quote, economic force to get Canada to become part of the United States. Also, a new poll suggests a large number of Canadians support the government's idea to put private operators in charge of the country's largest airports. But Executive Vice President of Central Canada Atlege, Andrew Ennis, says Ottawa will have to work hard to justify the move toward privatization.
9: You have to look pretty hard to find policy that this prime minister hasn't introduced that hasn't generated 50% plus, 60% plus support. I mean, he's riding a pretty good wave right now. So I think on this one, like, he's going to have, the government's going to probably have a bit of work to do. Explaining how this is going to, why this is happening, well, how this is going to work.
7: Prime Minister Carney says the government would still own the land and that airports would still be subject to all federal safety regulations. Ontario says its deficit is slightly better than initially projected. The province released the public accounts report for 2025-26 that shows a $13 billion deficit compared to the $14.6 billion projected in last year's budget. The province ran a $1.1 billion deficit in 2024-25. The government has said the shortfall was largely due to a $10 billion increase in program expenses in health and education. Province says it had greater than projected revenue from government business enterprises such as the LCBO and Ontario Lottery and Gaming Corporation. And a fifth animal shipped out of Marineland during this summer's massive movement of whales and dolphins has died in its new home. A Spanish aquarium says Echo, a bottlenosed dolphin, died yesterday. 4 belugas and 1 dolphin have now died since the shuttered Niagara Falls tourist attraction shipped out 30 belugas and 4 dolphins to 5 different parks over the summer. I'm Mike Hodges, and you're listening to 980 CFPL.
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Yeah, I'm on the air there right now as well. It's very weird. I have to run back and forth. Joy Dude, it's so much hard work doing this show, and then I got to go over there and talk after a sound guy as well. It's very weird. I have to run back and forth. Joy Dude, it's so much hard work doing this show, and then I got to go over there and talk after a sound guy.

0: particular podcast, because he's a guest on Josh Donaldson's podcast sometimes. Josh is a former MLB player, and he said something about Vlad today, which some of you may agree with, but some of you may disagree with. So I'm going to get into that. We're just trying to see if we can get a Rash on the show at 5:15 to talk more about what Josh Donaldson said in his podcast earlier today. Here's the other really cool thing that happened today. And look, honestly, we reached out to somebody to chat about this, but I can imagine they're so busy. The folks over there at the Princess Margaret Cancer Foundation yesterday received a $100 million donation from an anonymous donor. $100 million. So it is a gift to the Princess Margaret Cancer Foundation, the largest donation it has ever received. They announced this yesterday and said that that donor was compelled by their personal connection to cancer and the charity's mission to create a world free from the fear of cancer. So Mio Yamashita, who is the foundation CEO, called the largest single gift to the cancer research in Canadian history transformative. I mean, it's $100 million, no question. She told CTV, it's a huge vote of confidence, $100 million gift to the highest priorities of Princess Margaret Cancer Center. We're very grateful for our anonymous donor, and it definitely inspires others to give. I mean, $100 million is so much money when you think about it, but a drop in the bucket when it comes to health research. But $100 million, think about that. Think about what they, I couldn't even, and this is why I wanted to chat to them. I cannot even begin to imagine how they're going to allocate that money. Because what I love about Princess Margaret is they understand that they are a foundation that does research and needs to fund that research. So you know how Princess Margaret makes money. They do their 50-50s. They do the lottery. They do all of that sort of stuff. They do the cash for life. That's how they raise the bulk of their cash. Then you'd have beneficiary donors, people who donate every single year, people who have bequeathed money to Princess Margaret. And it's, I think it would be pretty fair to say that a lot of people that have been touched by cancer in their family or have been touched by cancer themselves understand the benefit of organizations like this. So when those people reach the end of their life, or even way before when they're planning the end of their life, it's not unusual for people to bequeath large amounts of money to foundational organizations that do amazing medical research. And I think it's likely that we will never find out who this donor is or what their connection is to cancer. Not that we actually need to know. That's the line we need to know. They had such a profound connection to cancer in their family that they decided, you know what, I'm going to donate $100 million to this organization. So it's an incredible amount of money. And I feel like we're getting closer and closer. Like the research on cancers is getting better, more intricate. We're learning more. We're able to treat cancers a lot better these days as well. And it's all because of money like that. And to you and me, it sounds like a huge amount of money. But when it gets into one of those research foundations, they got to pay for equipment and trials and trial and error and scientists who do this stuff. None of that stuff is cheap. If you want to have the best cancer researchers in the world, you got to have the best salary packages in the world. And I would imagine with $100 million, they're going to be able to attract even more talent to their foundation to help with what they do. So I love talking about this. There's nothing to talk about, but I love talking about it. The fact that this is completely anonymous, Danny. Like, it's insane. $100 million. Joy G, that's a pretty incredible amount of money to give a foundation, right? And that's anonymously.
1: Exactly. And when people usually do that, they make sure that their name is on top of it. And to do that anonymously is next level.
0: Look, $100 million, no question. $100 million would get you a name on a building, no question. And look, in the city of Toronto, there's a lot of money because there's a lot of names on buildings. Right? And when you look at those names, once again, what do you find out? You find out that those people have either been connected to that foundation that they are supporting in some way, in a medical way, or they're extremely wealthy –

0: And they know that giving that money, one, does two things. It helps the research out, and it also gives them a legacy on the side of a building. Never underestimate the power of a wealthy person understanding, okay, how do I make sure that my legacy is good when I eventually leave this plane? How do I make sure my legacy is good? And I think giving millions and millions and millions of dollars to charity is absolutely the best way you can do it. When you see people like Melinda Gates, Bill Gates' ex-wife, when you see Jeff Bezos' ex-wife, and you see the money that they give to charity, no questions asked. I don't need no name on a building. I don't need anything like that. Here's money for whatever your foundation is looking into.
1: But I also am not trying to belittle any, you know, millionaires or billionaires, but they also do it for a fact that they get concessions on tax and everything when they do charity.
0: Oh, of course they do. I know that. Yeah, there's tax breaks. We know that.
1: Exactly.
0: But at the end of the day, it's not about the tax. It doesn't matter about the tax breaks, because when we see these very wealthy people give large amounts of money to hospital foundations, you and I never have the discussion, oh, there's a nice little tax break for them, right? We don't have that discussion because we understand that whether that donation is coming from a place of absolute kindness and wanting to help, or coming from a place of narcissism, it doesn't matter, because that money helps.
1: That's what I'm saying. So that is one thing, but to do that without any recognition of any sort,
0: oh, that's something.
1: It is next level thing.
0: That's that means you're a level of rich that other people. That's like quiet luxury rich. $100 million name on the building? No, thank you. I'm good. Don't need no name on a building. Just have the money and do good work. It's cool stuff, right? All right, we're going to take a little break when we come back. Oh, my God. This is exciting stuff. Josh Donaldson, on his podcast, the Get It Done League podcast, said something about Vladdy today, which I think some Jays fans kind of agree with, and other Jays fans may find offensive. Arash Madani is going to join us in just a few minutes to talk through this audio. I've got it queued up. We're ready to go. Boss, send it to me. It's good stuff. What is the claim about Vladdy that Josh Donaldson's making? We'll tell you next.
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3: Beautiful September weather. High pressure, sprawling, big one. Covering most of Ontario and Quebec. It's centered over southern Quebec, but its reach is far into the Great Lakes. And here we are with sunshine wall-to-wall pretty much today, tomorrow, Saturday, Sunday, even Monday, partly sunny, and likely Tuesday as well. Highs pretty much right on average today at 20, and 20 tomorrow and 22 Saturday and Sunday, a little above average. Beware, though, the nights are cold. The low tonight is 5.
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0: $500 million. Quite something. You know, we were just talking about a $100 million donation to the Princess Margaret Cancer Foundation. Vladdy signed a contract for $500 million. So he did an interview with Telemicro News recently, where he talked about all things, including his plays this year and also his contract extension. Can I read you the quote from Vlad? It says, "The contract I got was based on what I did, not necessarily for what I'm going to do." Huh? Sorry, what? You got paid $500 million for what you've already done, not what you're about to do? I think some people, I think it kind of rubbed them the wrong way hearing that. All right, I want to play a piece of audio here. It's from the Get It Done League podcast. Arash Madani is one of the hosts. Russell Martin is part of it. And Josh Donaldson, also part of that as well. Here is what Josh Donaldson had to say. Listen to this.
14: In 2025, he had a 4.6 war, right? This year, he's up 1.2.
15: You're going, like, the expectations are too high.
14: I think his expectations are too high. For the predominantly the last 3 years, he hit 26, 30, and 23 homers, right? Like, that's not a power hitter. Like, that's a line drive hitter that hits a couple of home runs every year. I don't think he's a $500 million player.
0: Wow. That's not a power hitter. I don't think he's a $500 million player. Arash Madani, one of the hosts on that podcast, on the line with us. Arash, can you believe Josh said that? Or did you kind of know that was coming?
16: I'm not surprised by anything Josh says, Drex, to be honest with you. He's as straight a shooter, as opinionated a player, a person that I've encountered. And remember, Josh Donaldson has credentials here.
0: Sure.
16: He's an MVP. He won the MVP with the Blue Jays in 2015. And I've been thinking a lot about this over the last, whatever it's been, 24, 26 hours. Not just the interview, but then Vlad doubling down after the game yesterday, defending his comments.
0: Does he have media training, do you think?
16: Saying he doesn't. Here's another guy who probably doesn't care when you're in the middle of a $500 million contract. You can say what you want. But the expectations part is an interesting one. Because remember, this is one of the most hyped prospects in the history of the game, and that's not hyperbole, because he's the son of a Hall of Famer.
0: Mm-hmm.
16: A Hall of Famer who was such a unique player, who didn't wear batting gloves, who swung at everything, who, you know, hit the ball out of the yard, who was a bit of an enigma himself. The fact that he played in Montreal And Vlad is Vlad was born in Montreal. So there was so much more than just the player when Vladimir Guerrero Jr. is involved. If this guy's name was John Smith or Juan Rivera, he probably, A, doesn't have the notoriety, B, doesn't have the pressure, and C, probably doesn't get the contract. But because of all of the above, here we are.
0: Yeah. Half $1 billion is a lot of money, isn't it? But it's not the biggest amount of money, is it?
16: So $500 million is a lot of money. Let's remember that.
0: You can buy a television network with that.
16: Right. 14 years, $500 million, a 14-year, $500 million deal. If you're a premier player in the game, is the cost of doing business. Donaldson's point is that Guerrero isn't. So that's where this gets really interesting, is that the Blue Jays, the franchise, ownership, the organization, whomever ultimately decided on this, believes that, and remember the timing of this, Rex, and this is important. The Blue Jays went after Shohei Ohtani. It didn't work out.
0: Yeah.
16: Vladimir Guerrero Jr. has been, you know, the face. He's got the megawatt smile. He can hit the ball a ton.
0: People love
16: him. There's more 27 jerseys in that stadium. Right. So the contract is sent his way, the contract that says you're a megastar. The question is, and this is what Donaldson does not believe, that he is what the contract represents. And coming off a year where Guerrero hit one home run in his home ballpark all season, it's fair to wonder.
0: Does this create drama behind the scenes? I don't know whether they're friends or, you know, whether baseball players stay friends if they play for the same team and franchise over the years. But does this create conflict at all in any way?
16: I mean, there's a lot of noise. They were never teammates, at the big league level, et cetera, et cetera. What's interesting about all this, Drex, as we sit here today on the 24th of September, nobody knows when baseball will start in 2027. It is inevitable that on the first day of December, the players will be locked out. A work stoppage awaits. So the distraction also is that, because when the organization will not, the Blue Jays will not be able to be in contact with Vladimir Guerrero Jr. as of 11:59 p.m. on November 30th. They may have a plan for him that they'll provide for him for this offseason. Who knows if he'll follow it? They're not keeping tabs on him in probably the most important offseason of Vladimir Guerrero Jr.'s career. There's going to be very little back and forth with the organization and the player. And that isn't good.
0: Do you think Vlad's heard this audio of Josh, by the way?
16: That's a good question.
0: Yeah.
16: That's a really good question. I'm not sure.
0: Yeah, because I don't think if I was getting paid $500 million a year to do my job, I don't think I'd be having trouble sleeping at all. Chirping me from the outside, right?
16: Yeah, but I mean, Drex, look, these are professional athletes, are proud guys, are proud people. They want the respect of their peers. And I will tell you this, Donaldson, who well after his Blue Jays career spent some time with the New York Yankees, he didn't understand what was going on with the Yankees lineup at all. Aaron Boone, the manager there, shifting things all over the place, et cetera, et cetera. Boone does a weekly podcast hit with John Boy, kind of this baseball influencer.
0: Yeah.
16: Donaldson came on our show and Get It Done League, available wherever you get your podcasts, Apple, Spotify, YouTube.
0: Oh, you dropped something.
16: Yeah. But Donaldson said, hey, I wonder, is John Boy setting the Yankees lineup? And the next week, Aaron Boone reacted to it.
0: Yeah.
16: I'm like, oh my God, the manager of the Yankees is reacting to what Josh said on our show. So I will tell you this, pro athletes are proud people. Man, they say they don't read the headlines or listen to things.
0: Oh, yeah, they read it.
16: Following a lot of what's being said.
0: Making $500,000 a year, you can actually employ somebody to give you the red and greens of the news coverage. Now, here's the final question for you, Rash. With that being said, on your podcast, have you reached out to Vlad to get him on your show to react to it?
16: No. I mean, the season's still going on. The irony of all this, it's fan appreciation weekend this weekend at the ballpark in Toronto after a team that was literally, 6 inches away from winning the World Series last year over and over again will miss the playoffs.
0: Yeah. Look, I think the fans
16: will ask for Vlad, but.
0: Yeah, look, the fans are still going to enjoy it. I don't think most of the Blue Jays fans even think about his $500 million contract. They're just happy to have him on the team, I think.
16: I'm with you.
0: Hey, Rash, thanks for jumping on at short notice. I appreciate it. That was a great piece of audio from Josh.
16: You got it, Drex. Appreciate you.
0: There you go. That is Arash Madani. He's the host of the podcast Get It Done League. And his guest in the last couple of days, Josh Donaldson, wondering in the open why that guy's making $500 million a year. Crazy stuff. What did he say again? Let me hear this.
14: Like, that's not a power hitter. I don't think he's a $500 million player.
0: Yeah, I want to know what Vladdy has to say about that. All right, when we come back, someone I think is going to be what have I got going on here? I got a bunch. You know what? Just sit tight. More of the Ben Mulrooney Show after this.
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1: All right. Do you want to go to Metallica? The answer is yes. Of course you do. Of course you want to go to Metallica. So I have a pair of tickets for you right now. We've got qualifiers throughout the day. We're going to see if we can get a winner here. If you'd like to see Metallica doing their M72 tour at Highmark Stadium in Buffalo, brand new stadium, by the way, next summer, we want to send you there. 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All you got to do is text the word Sandman to 416-8-8-7, is that right?
2: 8-7-6-400.
1: Thank you. You think I would know the number off by heart by now, but sometimes I have brain farts too. So text the word Sandman and your name to that number. We're going to pick someone. All right.
0: That's it. Next summer just got louder. See Metallica June 8th at Highmark Stadium. 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
1: You know, just what I just said, you know, because we love double redundancy around here for some reason. Jesus. All right. All right. Can we talk about TTT seats? Do you guys catch the TTC? Danny works from home, so she doesn't even know what the TTC is. All right. Joy G, you're here as well. Have you seen the new seats on some of the TTC buses?
2: No, I haven't.
1: They're plastic.
2: I guess that's the reason, because they were finding bed bugs or something of that
1: look,
2: sort.
1: Come on, you've seen what liquid collects in the bottom of those seats on buses on the TTC, right? You've seen the liquids.
2: Yep.
1: Right. You're always like, what is that? What liquid is that? Is that urine? Is that beer? What is that?
2: Always in that question, though.
1: Right. As soon as I see a wet, like, I do this when I hop on a streetcar or a bus, I touch the seat first.
2: So the thing is that if there's a liquid on the seat,
1: yeah,
2: the seat has a different patch on and I'm not sitting on that.
1: But I'm saying, do you touch the seat anyway?
2: No.
1: You should always touch the seat before you sit down.
2: But if I can see the patch, it means
1: not always, man.
2: Right?
1: Not always. There's always things hiding.
2: Oh.
1: Touch the seat first. Danny, you saw this. I think this is a great idea. People are on the internet, guys. People are on the internet complaining that the TTC's changing all of their seats to plastic. I mean, human bodily fluids need to be hosed away. I don't need them sitting in the red and blue velour, okay? It needs to be hosed.
3: Plastic or metal? Those are the only two viable options.
1: Not metal. People electrocute themselves because they're stupid. The plastic is good. And here's what, if you look at these chairs very closely, they are designed very much like garden furniture. Is they have a hole in the bottom. So, you know, if you piss yourself, it's going to drain away. Why are you shuddering? Is that does that make you uncomfortable when I say that?
2: No, I don't. I just don't want to imagine people being in TTC.
1: All right. Is it because I used the vulgar word for urinating instead of?
2: No,
1: it wasn't that.
2: That's
1: okay.
2: Not the point.
1: All right.
2: Look, just the thought of people doing that, imagining that.
1: What have you seen people do in the TTC? What have you seen people do in the TTC? In the 5 years you've lived in this country, what have you seen people do in the TTC that you don't think they should be doing? Go.
2: I've seen people with half pants down, half of their butt is out.
1: Okay.
2: And
1: okay, that was me Friday. I had
2: something and staying there for 5 minutes straight. And I was like, why?
1: Okay, well, that's part of drug addiction. Okay, so that's that. What else have you seen on the TTC? Have you seen people have sex on the TTC?
2: No.
1: I have.
2: Wow.
1: Yeah. I saw two people having sex on the blow line. I was going home one night. It was like 1 o'clock in the morning. It was crazy. It was like, I think it was the last train out of the city too. I'm dead serious. You've never seen people have sex on the TTC?
2: No, I've seen people making out, but not sex.
1: I've seen people making out. I've seen people having sex. I've seen there was a guy who was like smoking a bong on the bus.
2: Oh, I've seen that too.
1: Which is the strangest thing.
3: Did the couple having sex, did they think that no one could see them, or they didn't care, or they wanted people to see them?
1: It was two women, and I don't think they really cared what anyone thought. Yeah. What else have I seen on TTC? I've seen a couple of guys smoke crack.
2: That's normal.
1: That's so standard. There was a dude on a streetcar the other day. I was on the 504B, the one that runs along King up to Broadview. And I was sitting at the back of the streetcar, and this guy just lit a cigarette. Just lit a cigarette in the back row. And I was sitting and I could smell it. And I was like, oh, that's too much. So I moved to the front of the streetcar. And it's so odd for someone who's like a former smoker to be in an enclosed space like that with someone smoking. I felt sick. It was so strange. That's why there's plastic seats, because humans.
2: I remember another one. New Year's Eve,
1: yeah.
2: A couple of years ago. Yeah. I was going back from this place itself, somewhere around 11:30 or so.
1: What did you witness?
2: And the person, the bus was entirely empty. 202 was the number. And the person sitting at the very back had a notebook on which he had something white, which I didn't recognize at that point of time.
1: Oh, he's doing coke?
2: And he snorted it right in front of me. And he offered me. He said, do you want some?
1: Well, that's kind of him.
2: Like,
1: did you ask him what it was first?
2: No.
1: Why didn't you ask?
2: I didn't even know it was coke.
1: Well, it probably wasn't. It may have not been coke. Should have asked. You be curious. So next time that happens, you don't have to do the drugs, but be curious about it. Going, what is that? What are
2: I'm
1: you doing?
2: I'm so sorry. I'm never doing that. I'm so scared of those people. You
1: Why
2: never
1: are you
2: know
1: scared?
2: What
1: don't
2: they
1: be,
2: do.
1: Don't be scared of anybody. Don't be scared of anybody. If you show fear, don't be scared of anybody. It is hilarious because I listen to people on this radio station talk about how the TTC is so dangerous. Everyone's in danger. Blah blah blah. Man, I catch the 75 up Sherbourne. I walk up Sherbourne. In fact, I've gotten off at Dundas and Sherbourne, off the streetcar, and walked in that area. I feel completely safe. You know why? I'm from Vancouver, man. I've seen worse.
3: Okay, but you are also a man. You're tatted up. I don't know.
1: Okay, so are you saying I fit the demographic? Tatted up.
3: No, I'm not that tatted up,
1: thank you.
3: I'm saying it might be a different situation, first of all, for a lot of females, right? I have not taken public transit in such a long time because the last time I took it, I got on the bus. It was empty. It was waiting. It was empty.
1: Yeah.
3: I sit down.
1: Yeah.
3: Then a guy comes on. The bus is empty except for me. Guess where he sits?
1: Right next to you. Yeah, right next to you.
3: Right next to me.
1: Yeah, you want
3: right
1: to have a chat.
3: Next to me.
1: You want to have a chat.
3: And then what do you do at that point? Because I'm like, okay, I want to get up
1: you
3: and
1: get
3: move
1: up and,
3: to a different
1: you, you
3: seat.
1: Get up and move.
3: Yeah, is that going to piss him off? Is he going to get angry if I don't. It's an awkward situation, okay?
1: Yeah, I get you.
3: Okay.
1: Yeah. But look, I don't think we. Look, you got to see things that are untoward on public transit, all right? You are. That's you live in a big city where people are living really difficult lives. And how they deal with those difficulties is up to them. It just so happens you're going to see it. And, yeah, I don't want to see those things on public transit, but it's not just a Toronto thing. You see it in every single city. Every single city that has large transit systems, you see these problems. So plastic seat. Why is everyone complaining on the internet about plastic seats? You don't need velour. You're not worth the velour. You're worth a plastic seat because guess what? Sometimes they need to hose these trains down.
3: You do not want the velour, trust me.
1: No, you don't want it. You don't need it. It is unnecessary. So that's what they're doing. I will mention this as well. On top of the, excuse me, on top of the plastic seats on all of the buses that are coming in, it is worth noting that this weekend the TTC subway closures are going to complicate travel in the north end of the city. So a busy stretch of Line 1 is going to shut down for the entire weekend. So that is the 26th and 27th, cutting off rapid transit access to the northernmost portion of the line's Young Leg. So the announcement is going to shut down the line between Finch and Shepherd Young Station, starting with an early closure Friday at 11:59. And that's lasting until the end of service on Sunday night. Because they're going to do plant signal work. And this is what's fascinating about these large transportation systems, is they do occasionally have to shut them down. And you will hear nothing but whining on the internet about it. Oh, they're shutting it down because they're going to do signal work. Yeah, they're shutting it down because they're going to do signal work. So, you know, you stay alive when you're on the transit. Maintenance is part of it. This is a business. They got a business to run. It costs money. Guess what? Sometimes you got to shut things down. Hey, listen, sometimes they tell us the internet's going to be down for 2 hours in this building because they got to do maintenance work. Is it inconvenient? Oh, my God, it's so inconvenient. But that is how you keep things running properly, is you do line work. You got to do signal work. So just like the amount of people that whine about this stuff on the internet is just, it's pointless. Going on Twitter, going on Reddit, going, I can't believe you're shutting it down for the weekend. Yeah, they got to do maintenance work. That's how it happens.
2: My only question is for how long?
1: For the weekend.
2: No, that's the thing. So just to give you an example.
1: Yeah.
2: TTC operated perfectly the entire time the World Cup was on.
1: Yeah.
2: Right?
1: Yeah.
2: Right after the World Cup got over, every second day you were traveling from line one.
1: All the slow zones come back, yeah.
2: Exactly. How does it happen that for an entire month and a half, you have no hiccups And then right when the event ends,
1: I guarantee you that they delayed maintenance or preloaded their maintenance so everything would run smoothly during FIFA. Don't conspiracy theory this stuff. Come on, man.
2: My only point is that everyone is okay with maintenance work. But if it happens once in 2 months or 3 months, it's fine. Once in a month is also fine. Okay, but even after the maintenance, every second day it's going down, that's not fine.
1: It's different places they need to do the line work, right?
2: Line one is almost off every second day.
1: Every second day, yeah. So what's wrong?
2: For 2 or 3 hours, something is off.
1: Joy G, you should get a show. You should have a 1 hour show where you just talk about the TTC issues, right? No one else here can talk about it because they all drive their damn cars. Whereas you catch the train. Danny doesn't catch the train because she doesn't leave the house anymore. She doesn't want to leave the house. I understand why. All right, here's what I want to do. If you would like to go see Dave Chappelle live on his Carmageddon tour, October 23rd, I have a pair of tickets for you now. I have a trivia question for you, okay? All you need to do is call in. Tell Danny your name. I'll get you in the lineup here. I'm going to ask you a trivia question about today's show. All right, 416-870-6400, 1-888-225-TALK. You want to go see Dave Chappelle? Pair of tickets for you. Answer one simple trivia question, and they're yours. We'll play that game next. Say that.
4: Sunny and very pleasant today and for the next few days as sprawling high pressure covers Ontario and Quebec and leads us to sunshine pretty much every day and temperatures at or just above average with 20 degrees or so today. Cold night though tonight. Last night was chilly. Tonight will be too. Clear in 5. Tomorrow, Saturday, Sunday though, all sunny. 20 tomorrow, 22 now on Saturday and Sunday. Tonight's low 5.
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1: All right, welcome back. Drex from the Edge Radio Network covering for Ben. I want to say big congratulations to Kevin McEwen from Oshawa. He is going to be off to Metallica. He qualified on middays with Bob DiGiulio a little bit earlier on today. So congratulations to him. In the meantime, I do have tickets if you want to go see Dave Chappelle on his Carmageddon Tour October 23rd, Scotiabank Arena. You can get tickets now at Ticketmaster.ca. Or you can win them from me. Let's say hi to John on line one. John's on the 401. You in traffic?
18: How you doing? Oh, yeah. Are you kidding me?
1: No, I asked because I knew the answer was yes.
18: The 401 is the only place you can get free parking in town.
1: It's free parking, and if they start charging, it's going to be the same rate as the 407, isn't it?
18: Oh, probably.
1: All right, I've got a question for you. Ready?
18: Shoot.
1: This is for Dave Chappelle tickets. If you can answer this straight up, you get the tickets. I got Nathan, Vaughn, and Naeem hoping you ask the bet on this, all right?
18: Okay.
1: Here's the question for you, John, on the 401. Earlier today on this show, we told you the story of a couple of babies switched at birth in Manitoba. They just announced a settlement to both of those guys for being switched at birth back in 1955. How much is the settlement each?
18: I didn't get that far. A million?
1: See ya. Bye.
18: Bye.
1: Nathan's in Thornhill. Nathan, welcome to the show.
19: Hi. Thanks for having me.
1: Nathan, the question is this. Earlier this day on this show, we did a story about a couple of babies switched to birth in Manitoba back in 1955. The Manitoba government is giving them a cash settlement each. How much are they getting?
19: $250,000 each.
1: Correct.
19: All right.
1: We don't have, like, bells and dings and prize sound effects over at this radio station. Is that, like, we really got to work on that. We're really, like, it could have been so exciting for Nathan to win the Dave Chappelle tickets. But no clapping, no cheering, no bells or whistles or anything. But, look, Nathan, you're going to be there, okay?
19: Amazing.
1: All right, brother. Hang on the line there. Danny's going to get your details. That's simple. To win Dave Chappelle tickets just by answering a random trivia question. Yeah, imagine that. That was the story we told you earlier. So these two guys switched to birth in Manitoba in 1955. Rural Manitoba, they were born, and they both went home with different parents. One of those kids grew up in a very privileged life with a wealthy family. Another one of those guys grew up sort of living below the poverty line. So you can imagine the emotional trauma you would have learning as a 65-year-old that you're not the person you grew up thinking you were. But how did this happen? Very simple. One of these guys received a 23andMe as a gift about 3 or 4 years ago and thought, you know, I'll do the cheek swab. I'll find out a little bit about my family line. Where do I come from? And he gets a result back going, oh, you're not related to anybody. You're not that guy. Now, put yourself in the shoes of the other guy that is living his life as normal and then probably gets a phone call from, you know, a lawyer going, hey, listen, you may have been switched at birth. You're not actually who you think you are. Imagine that. Imagine living 65 years as one person, then finding out you're not actually that person. And they're going to give you $250,000. That's it? No. I'll see you in court, and it's going to be like 10 mil, maybe more. Like, I cannot fathom how I would feel if that was me being switched at birth. Insane stuff. All right, is Danny back with us yet? You wanted to talk, what are all the Dolly Parton stories you wanted to cover off on? Because there was like 11 of them today.
2: I guess she is still having a conversation with Nathan.
1: Yeah, okay, all right. Because she put in like 1,100 Dolly Parton stories. We're still talking about Dolly Parton. Apparently, the nephew that announced her death, bad egg, apparently. Apparently excommunicated from the family at some point. So now it's going to be, it's going to be a court case. But here's the positive, though, is Dolly Parton's Imagination Library. This is a library that she set up years and years and years ago that sends millions and millions of books to kids for free every single year, is now going to expand. So here we have a superstar dying. You would think, you know, when a superstar dies, their legacy will stay plateaued as what it is. But no, we're learning less than a month after her death that system is going to be bolstered even more because reading is so important. Like, if you've never looked up exactly what Dolly Parton's Imagination Library does, it's incredible. Millions upon millions of books are sent out to kids for free every single year to get them reading. Dolly Parton. The same Dolly Parton that donated a bunch of money to mRNA research when she was still alive. 6 years ago when we were going through COVID. This is a good human. You know, we're talking about the fact that the Princess Margaret Cancer Foundation got that $100 million donation from an anonymous donor. This is exactly what I mean by people who are wealthy using their wealth to help other people. Dolly Parton is one of those people. Always did things for other people. Always looked after people. Always looked after her team. Always made sure. Here's one of my favorite Dolly Parton stories. And maybe you've never heard this. So when she died, obviously you get a whole bunch of people coming out telling you, oh, I knew this about Dolly. Knew this about Dolly. Here's what I know about her. Let me tell you why she's so great. Dolly Parton was a lifelong unionized member of the Nashville Local Musicians Union. Which means that anytime Dolly Parton played, all of the people that played with her, on stage with her, worked for her, all got unionized salaries. And she paid her dues every single year because the head of the union came out and said that. She has been a lifelong paid member. So imagine that. In some bands' respects, you might be brought on as the drummer just for a tour. We're going to pay you 60 grand for the 3 months' work or whatever. Whereas with Dolly Parton, it's like if you work for her, you work under union rules. So you get your meal breaks, your allowances, you get paid a good hourly rate, you get travel per diem, all of that stuff's provided. Because that can be kind of stressful if you're just getting gig by gig, because it might be, you know, that woman that was opening for Chelsea Handler said, oh, I've paid out all this money and now I've been dropped from the tour because I said some stuff about Palestine. So now I've been dropped from the tour, but I'd already paid for hotels and accommodation and flights and everything. I have no recourse on that. There's no recourse for her. But when you are employed in a situation like with Dolly Parton, she'd set it up so everyone was getting unionized pay. I mean, come on. That's a good person. All right, is Danny back yet?
3: I'm here.
1: All right, you set up all of this Dolly Parton stuff for us. So I've mentioned that the nephew is a piece of S. I've mentioned that she is expanding the Imagination Library. What else were the Dolly Parton stories that you saw today?
3: You know what? I just have to say I love Dolly Parton. She just shows that you can be successful and still be a good person. I love her. Anyway, I want to tell the listeners, if they want to check out a good Dolly Parton movie, it's called, and if you love talk radio.
1: Straight Talk is one of my favorite
3: Straight
1: movies.
3: Straight Talk, yes! It is so good.
1: If you don't know the premise, she's in a bad relationship and she says, I'm moving to Chicago. So she goes to Chicago and she's looking for a job and she sees a receptionist job at a radio station. What was it called? WDAY? Was that what it, I can't remember.
3: I don't know.
1: Anyway, so she goes in and they're trying to train her as the receptionist. And she's like, I'm going to get a coffee. So she goes around the back. She gets a coffee. And the two producers think she's a radio psychologist that's just been hired to be on the radio. So she just ad libs her way through the first show and everyone loves her. And then throughout the entire movie, she has to keep it a secret that she's not actually a psychologist. She's just a woman who showed up to do a radio show. You're right. It is a great movie. I think it's better
3: James
1: than...
3: James Woods?
1: Yes.
3: James Woods. Definitely check it out. If you're a Dolly fan and you haven't seen that movie, check it out. It is definitely worth seeing. And if you're listening to talk radio, you like talk radio, so you'll like it.
1: Here's what I'll tell you about that movie as well, is there is 10 Dolly Parton songs in it. And she does what Baywatch was famous for, which is, okay, I want to fit these 10 songs in the movie. How do I do full 10 complete songs in the movie? Is every few minutes you have a montage. So you have a montage of Dolly living her life in the Windy City while a Dolly Parton song is playing.
3: There you go. You can't ask for more than that. She gives the best advice, too. Like, you're going to laugh, and it's touching, too.
1: It's a good movie.
3: It's a great. Yeah,
1: it's really called Straight Talk. I think it's better than 9 to 5.
3: Yep, it is. 1992 it came out, if you can believe that.
1: But nothing beats Best Little Whorehouse in Texas, though. That is the preeminent, locked-in best Dolly Parton movie for me, I think.
3: Okay, I have not seen that one.
1: You haven't seen that one? Best Little Whorehouse in Texas? My God, you're gonna like Dolly Parton, like, to me, she's like, you know how Elvis was in so many movies when he was younger? Same thing.
3: I thought you said something very different. Okay.
1: What did you think I said?
3: Never mind.
1: Okay, very good. All right, thank you, Danny. Thanks for producing the show today. I've had such a fun time filling in for Ben. Is she there? She doesn't say goodbye. This way you say goodbye to me and we have a nice evening.
3: I'm laughing because of what came up when I searched the title I thought you said. Anyway.
1: That is the title of the movie.
3: Oh, right? Is it? Okay, I'm confused.
1: Didn't know this? Yeah, okay. Look it up. All right. Thank you. We got to go. Joy-G, thank you so much for helping me out today. I'm going to take the day off tomorrow. No talk radio for me tomorrow, which is good. I get to relax. Oh, by the way, Monday when I'm back on 640 Toronto, Weezer will be my guests. Yes, I'm interviewing Weezer. They're on their world tour. Global News is next. See ya.
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22: Good evening at 6 o'clock from the 980 CFPL newsroom. I'm Mike Hodges. Officials in Belleville say a shooting outside a synagogue was a hate-motivated attack targeting the Jewish community. They say Constable Jeff Smith was injured after a 29-year-old gunman opened fire with the intent to kill members of the Jewish community. Ontario Solicitor General Michael Kersner spoke at the conference and condemned the violence.
23: A line of decency has been crossed in our province. A line of decency of having an individual act in such a hateful and anti-Semitic attack is unacceptable.
22: Belleville Police Chief Murray Rod says Constable Smith is on the long road to recovery and will have to undergo multiple surgeries related to serious head trauma. Meantime, the head of a major Jewish advocacy group says the Belleville synagogue shooting should be a wake-up call. Center for Israel and Jewish Affairs CEO Noah Shack says Canada faces a broad problem of anti-Semitism and racist conspiracies. Shack spoke on Parliament Hill with Jewish University students who say they're experiencing more frequent instances of anti-Semitism both on and off campus. Family members who will never see Kenneth Law face trial in their country for his role in the deaths of their loved ones have given victim impact statements in an Ontario court. 79 people in the UK took their own lives using products purchased online from Law. He pleaded guilty earlier this year to 14 counts of aiding suicide in the deaths of 14 people in the province. The charges only relate to the Ontario victims, but the 79 UK cases are being considered as part of the sentencing process. Also, a new poll suggests a large number of Canadians support the government's idea of putting private operators in charge of the largest airports, but more than a quarter aren't sure about it.
0: The Léger poll suggests 43% of Canadians are in favor of private operators at airports in Toronto, Montreal, Calgary, and Vancouver. Pollster Andrew N says this is relatively low for a policy pitch from Prime Minister Mark Carney, who he says often sees support in the 50 to 60% range. N says this result suggests the government needs to do more explaining about why they are pursuing this route and what it means for travelers. The poll suggests 31% are opposed to the idea, while the remaining 27% said they are not sure. David Baxter, The Canadian Press, Ottawa.
22: And the Professional Women's Hockey League will host an all-star event for the first time in Toronto next year. The league says a four-team three-on-three tournament will be played at Scotiabank Arena on March 7th. The league says full details, including voting and ticketing, will be announced closer to the event. I'm Mike Hodges, and now let's get you set for the Morning Show Rewind here on 980 CFPL.
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0: is approved for a six-story building. The developer, after they got approval, returned for a larger proposal after planning rules were changed to allow for buildings of up to eight stories along that stretch of road. City staff recommended approval, but neighbors argued against the additional height and the density, and they said it did not fit the surrounding area. So the developer could still proceed with the approved six-story project or challenge council's decision at the Ontario Land Tribunal. That's the unknown in this situation here. As I said, the approval has received some opposition from neighbors in the area. Bill Soros is one of the neighbors who has been vocal and very passionate on this topic and joins us now. Bill, appreciate the time today.
1: Hello.
0: Were you surprised at all, or what's your reaction to the council decision earlier this week?
1: Well, it was relief. You know, like we had, we were hopeful after we were going through what we thought was a flawed plan, that after the PEC meeting, that they would, you know, start getting a closer look at this and do what they did. And we were, you know, that was a good thing. It was the third kick at the can by this developer to come before city. They had done the townhouses, and then, as you mentioned, the six story, and then we went up to the eight story, right? Which the neighborhood had been no real oppositions to the first two previous attempts.
0: I want to go over a bit of the history with this because, I mean, it's approved for six, but it didn't start at that, right? It was at around four stories. Is that correct?
1: Yeah, they had basically, they were going to do like a stacked townhouse, non-student housing, around 62 plus units. That was the original, that was in like 2022, right? And then, of course, we have some zoning stuff happen. They applied for the six story. Not much happened. The people were, you know, we understand living up in that area that things are happening, things are changing, right? So there was no real opposition, and that was that. And then, of course, we tried to meet with the developer numerous times, and then Zelenka Priamo Land Planners were their agent for what they were doing here. And, you know, to their credit, they were coming to meet up with us. They had come to our annual barbecue. But we could see after we met them late in August on site that they weren't going to change and they weren't really listening to what was going on. And we knew by walking our neighborhood even then that this was going to, it was a hot potato, right?
0: What were people in the neighborhood talking about most in terms of some of their concerns about what they were seeing here with this potentially going up to eight, or just the proposal in general?
1: Well, there was a few things. There was, we felt that, first of all, we all understood that the infrastructure on Sarnia Road would not be able to handle this. And this still could be years away, even if it got approved, right? That was in the driving. Our neighborhoods up here don't have sidewalks. So, because people are used to just walking down the center and all over. So there was going to be massive spill of through traffic. And that's already been going on every year when the students return, right? So that was a big one. They were dropping down all the, you know, everyone talks about the trees and that. The traffic was a massive issue. And for us, and then you look at the actual development, they, you know, they took the side easements and everything and they reduced it from 20 meters down to 12. So if you live there, they're going to drop an eight-story building right beside you, right? And that wasn't, that was finally the lot. That's four times the height, then six and four, right? And then that's when we started moving.
0: So this did receive approval at the planning committee. We had some councillors reverse their decision once it got to council. What sort of conversations did you have with councillors?
1: Look, for us, the PEC meeting was a fact-finding. You know, we already had ideas of what we thought was not appropriate for the area. So in talking to a lot of the councillors, you know, privately and even talking to them on the phone, you know, everyone was positioning with the London plan, this and the London plan, that, which is fine. But the London plan, like any plan, needs updating and changes, right? So knowing this and the vote to lose the PEC vote 5-0, we lost it 4-1. So we were actually encouraged by that because Susan Stevenson stood there and did, you know, she stood up for the neighborhood. And we knew we had a chance. So once we finally got to the, and also at that meeting, a gentleman from the crowd, you know, up in the gallery, asked the city.

0: like, you know, when you have the 5 minutes to talk, what about the height, the 29.1 height, which is 8 story? There was nothing showing, you know, although they were talking about going down to 6 and 4, there was nothing really showing on the plan. And then the PEC committee actually asked the city, the planning staff, and it was basically, well, let's get this put through and then we can deal with that later. Well, the site plan approval doesn't happen. It doesn't, they don't have the authority to limit height, and should, you know, that should have been rejected on that basis alone. Because really, if that had been approved, that developer could have said, yep, for sure, and then gone 8 story across the whole thing. So that was, we stood on that ground and we knew that was going to be the fight. Or down, that will be the fight if they decide to go down to, you know, the TRAN over to the land tribunal as well.
1: You mentioned the land tribunal. Obviously, you know, the community's happy with the decision at council, but are you concerned this could wind up at the Ontario Land Tribunal?
0: Well, there's going to have to be a decision made by the land planners to talk to these overseas developers to decide, you know, the neighborhood has been, we've stopped, you know, honestly, we've been very according with the developers. We've had them over. We've talked to them. We've never put up opposition against them. We wanted to work with them. And we had done that successfully with another developer in the old Sherwood Forest School, which now that, you know, the city thinks it's one of the best planning ideas that happened in London. And it really was. But here you could see that we don't know exactly what they're going to do, but at the same time, we are prepared. And we knew going into this that it could very well end there. You know, you got an overseas developer dealing with a council in Toronto of Toronto, basically heavy, you know, people working there, making a decision on a city of literally 500,000 people that our council here, pretty well 13-2 put the snuff on. Because to our council's credit, after reviewing everything, they realized that this wasn't right. And, you know, we talk about the traffic and everything that we have going on here. Unfortunately, even the night before the vote, you had a person die not even, you know, 200 meters up on Sarnia Road. If you live up here, you cannot turn left going down, heading toward the university, right? So these are things that we knew were going to come up, right? So
1: we have seen a couple of different neighborhoods. I mean, this, the debate that you have had has been had in other parts of London and the city. Do you think we could see some neighborhoods start to work together on these issues? Because what I hear a lot of times is neighbors aren't necessarily against there being, you know, some development and something new and some evolution, but the way it happens matters. And could we see some neighborhood groups come together on this?
0: Oh, definitely. Like during all this now, we've now been approached by 3 different neighborhoods that are preparing or in the process of, you know, trying to go against the zoning from a developer in their neighborhood. And they're all, but the thing is, they're all unique, right? Each single development has its own issue that they're going to have to deal with. But definitely one thing we did stress to the city councilors as we talked to them, this wasn't like, so, you know, if you're a Ward 2 or Ward 3 councilor, this could happen in your ward. This is a citywide thing that's coming out now, right? It was not just, oh, this is Northwest London, Sarnia Road, you know, just 0.5 kilometer from Western, on and on, right? That was not it, because some of these other neighborhoods are located in, you know, different wards further east and south of London from us.
1: We will follow this all with interest and pretty closely. Bill, I certainly appreciate your time today. Thank you very much.
0: Yeah, Devin, have a good day, and a good cause there with the Dream Lottery. I support that all the time. You take care.
1: Super. Glad to hear it. Bill, thanks again. That's Bill Soros, a resident in the Orchard Park neighborhood. He has spoken out against the proposed apartment building, 8 stories on Sarnia Road. It is approved for 6. That is the current status. Will they appeal that and go to the land tribunal, or will it move ahead as is? We shall see.
2: We will take a break. 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
1: There has been a strong pushback to the federal government's Building Canada Strong Act. It's quite broad in its scope, but it does include some changes for the Labor Code. So the legislation would reinforce the Labor Ministry's authority to end a strike or a lockout. It would send the dispute to binding arbitration when the national interest is at risk. The government says a special mediator would first evaluate the negotiations and submit a public report. However, labor leaders have argued the definition of national interest is too broad, and that strikes is so broad that strikes involving airlines, ports, banks, telecommunications companies could be stopped as soon as they become disruptive. Federal unions have even said the legislation could make strikes all but impossible in federally regulated sectors. And just for reference, about 10% of Canadian workers are in federally regulated sectors. So I want to talk about this aspect. To talk about this, we are joined by Michael Link, a professor emeritus in the Faculty of Law at Western University. Michael, I appreciate the time today.
9: Devin, thank you very much for having me.
1: What would this legislation change about the federal government's existing power to intervene in strikes and lockouts?
9: Sure. Under the present legislation, the Section 107, as you said, gives the Minister of Labor federally very broad discretion to be able to send a direction to the Canada Industrial Relations Board to have a strike, a national strike, ended. And you've mentioned those areas that are within federal jurisdiction. And this has greatly upset unions because it's been used, I think, 10 times in the last 3 to 4 years to end a federal strike. And unions are saying the whole point of a strike is to cause some disruption in order to be able to strengthen our bargaining position when we're trying to negotiate a new collective agreement. The proposed amendments or changes to Section 107 are technical, but they basically say the minister has to consider some factors before sending the direction over to the Canada Industrial Relations Board to end a strike. They have to consider whether or not the strike is having a significant impact on the Canadian economy, whether it's causing serious social disruption, and any impact on the constitutional right to freedom of association. What unions have wanted federally is to have Section 107 removed altogether from the labor code, and instead go back to what's done in every other jurisdiction across the country, the 10 provinces, that if a government decides it wants to end a strike, go to Parliament, introduce back-to-work legislation, have it democratically debated in the House of Commons and the Senate. And if it's passed, well, then there's always a chance that the union can challenge it on constitutional grounds in the courts. They were hoping to have 107 removed altogether. What they say instead is that the minister is actually putting on a few what they think are pretty modest guidelines in sections 107 use, and it doesn't improve the situation.
1: The unions have said that they believe this could make strikes all but impossible. Is that a fair statement? Do you agree with that, or what's your thoughts on that?
9: Well, I think that's perhaps a bit somewhat exaggerated. I think strikes did exist under the existing 107, but as I said, the government began to use it in a fairly promiscuous way to end these strikes, 10 in total in the last several years. And the unions are saying that really diminished the union's ability to be able to negotiate a new collective agreement with some economic strength. What the federal government was doing was saying, you have to end the strike, go back to work, and we're going to appoint a federal mediator to draft a new collective agreement for the union and the employer. And the unions are saying, no, we want this settled through the ordinary industrial relations means, which means the possibility of the threat and the impact of a strike.
1: If the government's goal were to prevent a strike that could be damaging to the economy, but would want to preserve collective bargaining, is there a better system? Like, does this need to be updated, do you think? Or how should we be thinking about this if the government is looking, or it says it's concerned about a strike that could be damaging to the economy, and we've seen the impact that, for example, airline strikes have had over the past couple of years?
9: Sure. And in fact, it was an airline strike last year, I believe, by the flight attendants at Air Canada that triggered, I guess, this review of the Canada Labour Code, with the present proposals now being on the table. If you recall, there was the flight attendants went on strike. The minister invoked Section 107 to try to bring that strike to an end, and the union, QP, the Canadian Union of Public Employees, refused to go back to work, and there was a settlement of that strike a day or two later. And that, I think, accentuated what the unions were saying. We don't want to have Section 107 in the Canada Labour Code. What the unions want would be to have the access to the minister calling Parliament, putting in back-to-work legislation, and then being debated in the House. And if the bill is too drastic in its regulation of ending that particular strike, it can always be challenged in the courts. And indeed, some unions have challenged the validity of Section 107, the constitutionality of that section, by launching charter challenges in the courts. We don't know what those outcome of that will be. That's probably going to be a year or two away from getting a decision. But I think this is an attempt by the federal government to forestall a adverse ruling from the court by putting on a couple of guidelines or guardrails on the use of Section 107.
1: What will you be watching as this debate evolves, as this legislation moves through Parliament?
9: Sure, a very good question. One interesting thing is what the Conservative Party will do. They're obviously the main opposition party. They've generally not had very strong ties with the union movement. They will probably oppose the larger bill that this is part of, but I suspect they won't make many points with respect to the changes to the Canada Labour Code and specifically the Section 107. The NDP is opposed to these changes to 107. They agree with the trade union movement to remove 107 altogether, but they have very little power in the House of Commons presently. They only have 5 seats, and that won't make much of a difference. I think this legislation probably will pass, and then the question will be, what will the courts say? I'm sure the unions will bring a constitutional challenge saying this violates the freedom of association by leaving Section 107 in the code, and we'll have to see what the courts say. But the courts have been relatively dependable in ruling that unfair restrictions limiting the right to strike have to be struck down. And that's the question we'll see evolve over the next 2 to 3 years. Remember, 95% of collective agreements in the federal sector and probably in the provincial sectors as well end without a strike. The parties find a solution to their changes to their collective agreements through collective bargaining. But one of the reasons why they find a solution is because of the union's ability to strike, this economic power, should negotiations not be successful in reaching a new collective agreement. Unions say a significant limitation on the right to strike weakens their bargaining power, and that's what these changes to 107 will wind up doing.
1: We will follow with interest. Michael, I certainly appreciate your time and your perspective today. Thank you very much.
9: And Devin, thank you again for having me. Take care.
1: That is Michael Link, Professor Emeritus in the Faculty of Law at Western University. Michael, at the end, was talking about how he thinks this is going to pass. One of the other aspects of this, I referenced this at the start of the segment, was the Building Canada Strong Act is quite broad in its scope. So it's more than just about the labor code. And this is really an omnibus bill, which is typically a tactic you see from minority governments to get legislation through. In this case, we have the federal government with a majority government. Not necessarily required, but we have seen majority governments do this in the past. And the omnibus bill factor is something that cannot be ignored in terms of this bill moving forward and its most likely passage.
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1: All right, welcome to it. Drex here from the Edge Radio Network, covering for Ben this afternoon. Hope you're well. We got a lot of stuff to talk about. Andy Petrillo is going to be on the show a little bit later on. Canadian sportscaster, you probably heard the announcement in the last few hours. It may be in your news as well sometime throughout the day that the PWHL is going to have their first ever All-Star game here in Toronto on March 7th of next year. So that weekend is going to be kind of nuts, I would imagine. I would imagine there's a lot of people trying to figure out, okay, can I be there for that? What do I want to see? How do I get tickets? Just keep watching this space, I think. I think it's going to be a massive thing for all of us. The other big news today as well, Patty Hajdu, who is the Minister for Jobs and Families, has made a big announcement that the federal government department responsible for skilled trades and workforce, that is the Employment and Social Development Canada, the ESDC office, is calling for students to choose trades. We talked about this on this show and some of the other shows I've been doing on the Chorus Radio Network in the last couple of weeks here. And it was a really great discussion. Joy Jeet, Danny with me on the Ben Mulrooney show today. When we had that discussion, our phone lines were full of people that work in the trades, people that had advice about working in the trades, others giving you, hey, listen, cautionary tales about the trades. Look, I grew up around trades. Every single person in my family has some sort of trade, whether it be plasterer, painter. My dad was a lifetime butcher. I got a lot of nurses in my family as well. Is that considered a trade? Look, at the end of the day, I think it is. It is a job that requires a certain level of skills. Like, I know that we talk a lot about, you know, going to university, getting degrees, making sure you get the education that you want, but there are other options outside of university. And in many cases, when you opt yourself into a trade, depending on who your employer is, which province you're in, you may actually get paid to learn the skill. So I think this is a good move. I think this is a really good move. I want to bring in Steve Michelis here. He employs tradesmen, so he knows all about this. Steve, welcome to the show.
2: Thanks for having me.
1: Straight out of the gate on this, what did you think of this? He employs tradesmen, so he knows all about this. Steve, welcome to the show.
2: Thanks for having me.
1: Straight out of the gate on this, what did you think of this announcement from the feds?

0: to fix anything when it breaks.
1: It's so true. It's so true. Steve, there was this story last week that Danny, our producer, found for me, which was 60% of Gen Zs just in the States said that they'd probably opt in on trades instead of going to university because if they got a trade at a younger age, it was a quicker path to making $100,000 a year. Do you think that's a factual thing?
0: More.
1: Yeah.
0: If I was young again, I'd become an HVAC contractor or a plumber. I mean, my father was a master plumber and then got into custom-built homes. And then I got back. I went to university, to be honest with you. I went to university, studied economics, and then went in the corporate world and got back into construction.
1: Yeah.
0: We started a spray foam company because we found that there was a void to get things done we wanted to do. And 14 years ago, we brought into spray foam into our into the construction family.
1: And now it's ubiquitous, isn't it? And you got skilled people who need to. Hey, I got a caller here. Here's what's interesting. While I got you on the phone, Steve, obviously people are going to call in. Can I take this call as well? Tony, Tony, you're on the line with me. I got Steve as well. Now, Tony, tell Steve what you told Danny, my screener, about the trade system in Canada. Let's see if I can get some answers from Steve for you.
2: Hi, thanks for having me. So the reality is that most Red Seal tickets have a ratio of one trainer, one ticketed professional to one apprentice. I can tell you whether it's an electrician, a plumber, a gas fitter, whatever, there are a lot of kids out of college that simply cannot find an apprenticeship because nobody's willing to take them on. Everybody's full. Everybody knows somebody, and they cannot secure somebody with a ticket to train them. So what I'd like to see is I'd like to increase that ratio from 1-to-1 to 3-to-1. Let's get the kids trained. We don't need to have 1-to-1. Kids can work on their own.
1: All right, Tony, thanks for the call. Steve, do you want to sort of weigh in on what he has to say about that? Is it hard for people to get into the trades?
0: I think so. There's probably barriers to getting in or like he says, getting, as an apprentice joining somewhere, right? They need to fast track things. And I think he's got a bit of a point there, right?
1: So how do we fast track that? Because I remember when I was in high school, high school had a wood shop, metal shop. I think we also had a mechanic shop as well. And if you were a good student in those things, you could, in some cases, opt out of school a little earlier if you were going to go into a trade that related to that particular thing.
0: Very good point there. But we're programmed to think that's not okay.
1: So how do we change that attitude? Because trades are great. I know trades are great. Look, I got friends in trades. I got friends in academics. Can they mix together? Of course they can. We just got to get rid of this awful, awful, awful thing that you've already mentioned, which is it seems to be
0: a stigma
1: around doing a trade, whereas I know people in trades who've paid off their houses, paid off their summer houses. They got cash.
0: The tables have changed, right? Like I said, in the 80s, my father wouldn't put people's hands on top of the table because they're all cut up and gnarly from construction, right?
1: Yeah.
0: I mean, I was just telling a friend of mine that's here, that's coming here from Italy, that back in the 80s, they would ask my dad to get up and let my uncle sit down. That was a professor, right, at the table. That's just the mentality back then, right? You know what I mean? You're a degree or a doctor, you're looked up the scale compared to a tradesman. But I think that has to change and the stigma has to change. I mean, my dad, we're Greek in background. He left the village at 13 and went to Athens to work construction.
1: Yeah.
0: And it wasn't a bad thing. He's done better than my uncle. That's a professor. So
1: my dad left school in grade 8 as a 14-year-old and became a butcher and was a butcher his entire life. What's interesting is I keep getting calls, and I don't need to take any of these, Georgie, but I will mention what I see on the screen here. Frank had called in as well, saying school system needs to be changed. We need trades training back in school. So how do we do that as well? Here's Steve. How do we make sure that back into our educational system? Because look, the whole point of an educational system is to set us up for the future. We need tradespeople. How do we do that?
0: Yeah, so if I can comment on that, that's a good point. My son's 7 years old. In kindergarten, I went in junior kindergarten and senior kindergarten. They had people come in. For example, me as a tradesperson, I brought blueprints. I showed them about building a home, reading plans, using a tape measure. So they're trying to...

0: introduce that. There's books that they read about trades. And, you know, at the end of the day, it was actually really nice. At the end of senior kindergarten, every student would get up when they graduated and they asked what they wanted to be. And my son got up and said, I want to be a worker like my dad.
1: Yeah.
0: So you know, the thought's changing, yeah. And we got to do a little bit more. It's okay. It's cool to be in the trades, in my opinion. And I know some of these trades are making big money. These young guys can make a lot of money. They just need the drive.
1: Yeah, well, look, Steve, I was taking calls last week from guys that were saying they were easily making 150, nearly 200 grand a year by the time they were 24. So
0: yeah. And you're not going to make that in the corporate world that easy.
1: No, unless you're really good with numbers, right? Yeah.
0: Yep.
1: Hey, Steve, I appreciate you jumping on with us at short notice, but look, I know you're a guy that hires people, hires red seals, so you see this every day. So appreciate your take on it, Steve. Thank you so much.
0: Having me. Have a great day.
1: No problem. You too. Steve Michelle is there. He employs tradespeople. And look, I love having this conversation because Steve is right. There is a bit of a stigma, and I don't know why. Well, I do know why, but I don't think we need to go into it. You know why. I know why. So how do we squash that? How do we get rid of that ridiculous stigma that because you work with your hands or you have a physical job, you are somehow lesser than when you're not? Look, I chose the job that made sure I could have soft hands, right? I like all of the guys in my family and all of the women in my family all had super crazy jobs, like working physical jobs or working as nurses or in aged care. I chose the job for me that is going to keep my soft hands. But then again, I also, as a 47-year-old, I'm like, okay, well, how long does this last? How long does radio last? How long does that last for me as a career? Do I need to look at doing something else? All right, we'll take some calls on this. 416-870-6400, 1-888-225-TALK. It's the Ben Mulrooney Show coming back.
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1: Yeah, you are. I think you are. Are you? Maybe you are. Yeah, you are. It's Drex here from the Edge Radio Network covering for Ben this afternoon. We're talking about trades. Patty Hajdu, the Minister for Jobs and Families, has said the federal government needs to build Canada strong, and they're calling for students to choose trades. The overwhelming response I'm getting from all of our radio listeners on the Ben Mulrooney Show this afternoon, I haven't even got to these calls yet, is, okay, cool, yeah, we do need more trades. Where are the jobs? Yeah, that's the main question. You want all of these young people to get into trades, but if there isn't any trades and jobs for them to get into, then we've got a problem. Because what we have with trades is the thing you face with every type of sort of physical job is... Some of these folks that do trades will get out of the trades, will retire from the trades. They're aging out. Their bodies are done. And look, that was the word of warning that we got from so many tradespeople last time we talked about this, going, yeah, while you do get in the trades and you're going to make a lot of money, depending on what trade you're into, you may be dealing with interesting injuries to your body. Like, if you've ever seen a carpet layer do their job? Like, holy crap, smashing their knees into that thing to fit the carpet around the corner of the room? Jeez. Like, there's only you can only do that a couple of hundred thousand times, right? Surely. All right, let's take some of these calls here. Where is Michael on line 5, please? Michael's in Toronto. Hey, look, you'll like this as well. Yeah, we definitely need more trades, but we got to educate more students to do this stuff, right?
15: Yeah, exactly. I mean... Our kids are entering high school right now, and the focus for everyone is to go into basically the medical field because working in any other field, AI is going to take over those jobs. But the trades, those are definitely the ones that are going to, you know, be profitable. Yeah. Trying to hire a plumber, for example, in my house costs at least $200 for somebody to just come inspect.
1: Yeah, and if it's an emergency, you can triple that, can't you?
15: Exactly, exactly. And, you know, if you're not handy around your house, it really adds up. So, like, I'm an IT professional, and the costs are more than what I make.
1: Are you handy?
15: Trying to be.
1: Yeah. How do you as an IT... So, obviously, you're smart with computers, so you probably got into that at a pretty young age. You're probably... You know, I don't know. How far into your career are you?
15: I've been in the space for about 15 years now, and obviously, you know, to get up... A decent salary takes years and years, but yeah. Entry level, it's nowhere near what a tradesman will make.
1: No, and you've got soft hands like me, right?
15: You could say that, yeah.
1: So at what stage in your life did you realize, well, hang on a second, if I'm going to be a homeowner and an adult, I have to be somewhat handy around the house?
15: I think, you know, once we, you know, moved out, got married and so on, you start to see... things around the house and what it will really cost you if you hire somebody. So you try to mess with it yourself and eventually you give up and then you hire someone.
1: Yeah, and then it turns into reality TV show of your botched renovation, right?
15: You got it.
1: Michael, you're so right. We absolutely need to be encouraging more students to get into the trades. Can that training start in high school? I think, yeah, it should. Absolutely. Why wouldn't it? If you've got shop metal, some mechanic shops in some schools, you've got some high schools are skills-focused high schools. So, I mean, that's an option as well. You know, I went to a performing arts high school, but the school the next suburb over from me was an agricultural high school. So you could do specific types of learning as well, couldn't you?
15: Exactly. I think we're losing some of those shop classes, and we really should be expanding that space.
1: Hey, Michael, thanks so much for the call. Anthony on the line as well, line one. He's in Markham, Ontario today. Hey, Anthony, what do you want to say on this?
16: Okay, yeah, we need more people to get into the trades. I think it's very easy. We all know the saying, money talks, so I'm a plumber. When my kids get older, I'm just going to have to get close to the high school. I'm just going to show them my paycheck and by how many hours I work. It's very simple. Like, I'm a union plumber, and you can go find it online, but if you want to know what it looks like, 4 days of work is $1,900 clean cash. After tax, plus add 25, that's 36 hours of work, and add $25 an hour.
1: Roughly. All right, so after tax, you're clearing about 10 grand a year, is that right?
16: Sorry, 10 grand a year?
1: Sorry, 10 grand a month. You're clearing about 10 grand a month, is that right?
16: Yeah, give or take, because you have to add in also your benefits that are paid for, your pensions yeah. are paid for. And kids, now today, the big thing is people want to see the dollar sign.
1: Yeah. So 10 grand clear a month works out to be what? I think if you were going to calculate that as a salary, I'm using air quotes here, that's about $190,000 a year. That's pretty good. Right? Does that, like, how old did you say your kids were? Oh, he's gone? That's all right. All right, let's get Steve from Bowmanville on. Hey, Steve, you got a good point here, too. We can't have too many apprentices. Why?
17: That's right, Dex. Listen, we used to have a ratio of 3 journeymen to 1 apprentice. And that is to allow us to properly train the apprentice on the job site and keep them safe.
1: Yeah.
17: The government reduced that to 1-to-1. That's not a safe ratio. One of your callers talked about why not 1 journeyman to 3 apprentices. And that's just a recipe for disaster.
1: So what's the correct answer then?
17: I'd like to go back to 3 journeymen to 1 apprentice. That would be a safe ratio for training folks in the construction industry as electricians or operators, iron workers.
1: Just so you're surrounded by people who know what they're doing and you just learn the best habits of all of those people?
17: That's right. You know, going through an apprenticeship, I've always considered it's like eating at a buffet.
1: Yeah.
17: I'm going to, as a foreman, I'm going to have the apprentice work with different journeymen over their time. And you're going to learn the best things from that journeyman, and you're going to learn a few things that don't work so well.
1: Yeah. You know, it's interesting you say that.
17: You take what you like, and you leave behind what doesn't work.
1: Yeah, absolutely. You just pick up the best skills from the people around you, right? You just go, okay, that's a good skill. I'll learn that. Okay, that was a bad thing. I don't want that habit. Interesting you mentioned the 3-to-1 ratio. My dad was a butcher. In his butcher shop, it was 6 fully qualified butchers and usually 2 or 3 apprentices under those 6 butchers.
17: Sounds like a pretty safe ratio, doesn't it?
1: Yeah, absolutely. But my uncle was the one who was the terrible apprentice. Can I tell you what he did in the butcher shop within his first 2 weeks?
17: Absolutely, let's hear it.
1: So my dad is one of those guys that can bone the side of an animal pretty quickly, like debone it, get all the cuts out, right? Generally, when you do that, you are working very quickly. You're working with mesh gloves. My uncle was trying his hand at it and proceeded to scallop out the palm of his hand with the boning knife where it went under the layer of skin on his palm. And to this day, he's in his early 60s now, still cannot form a fist. It's all scar tissue. But guess what? Didn't finish his butcher apprenticeship with my dad. He went on to do a painting apprenticeship, where he met his boss's daughter, married the boss's daughter. That's my Aunt Karen. And for the last 30, 40 years, he's ran his own massive painting company. And that's his trade.
17: It's a small world, isn't it?
1: Really is. He's still got that great hand injury, though. It scares the children. All right, thanks so much for the call. Who else we got here? Frank in Brampton. Hey, Frank.
18: Hey, how are you?
1: I'm good, friend. What are your thoughts on this?
18: You know what? I'm a building inspector for one of the municipalities. So the one thing that, would help this is innovation. Products that can be used, that are used all over the world that aren't permitted here. If you get these new technologies coming in, this will even interest the kids.
1: Yeah, yeah.
18: Kid part of the trades. Think
1: yeah.
18: about that.
1: Yeah, if using...
18: I mean, electrical...
1: Yeah, if you're using the latest technology available, I think you're going to interest more people too. Because if you're like, we got this. Because I love nothing more than going to work at a radio station that had state of the art facilities that have just been built. And if you have been offered a job within the company, it's like, all right, we got all the latest equipment. I mean, I'm going to probably learn a lot more there than I am in an old school place. All right, let's take a break. When we come back, parents could lose their benefits in the UK or even face prison for their children's crimes. It's quite the story. Ben Mulroney Show coming back in just a couple of seconds here. Stay there.
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1: Yeah, welcome back. Drex here from the Edge Radio Network covering for Ben today. There's an interesting thing playing out in England, and I think another country did this as well. I think maybe it was Australia or New Zealand that kind of flagged this as an idea. Danny, thank you for finding this story. Are you worried your kids are going to do something bad, or... Let's get her to reconnect. That sounds awful. Yeah. All right. So, sorry, Dan. I could barely hear you. All right. I'm just going to tell everybody the story here. So here's what's happening in the UK. Parents there could actually lose their benefits or face prison or prison sentences for their children's crimes under reforms there. These are reforms to the youth justice system. The Minister of Youth Justice there, Jake Richards, told the Times newspaper that this should hold parents to account in a proportionate way for ensuring that they play a role in keeping communities safe. This is interesting because this comes down to parenting and parenting alone. And you've been held accountable for parenting, which I don't think is a foreign concept to most of us, right? I think most of us go, well, where are the parents? Where are the parents? Depending on what the story is, we're always like, where are the parents? Why are the parents involved? I think the UK is going, okay, well, clearly the parents aren't involved. Maybe we should start holding them accountable. Because I guess when you, as a parent, have to start paying for your kids' crimes, you're probably going to pay attention a lot quicker, right? I would imagine. All right, let me bring in Danny now. Is she there? Hey, Danny. Danny's producing the show today.
2: I am. You know what it was? I had two headsets on because I have one for screening calls and then this one. And
1: Busiest woman in radio.
2: Yeah. So
1: did you bring this story to me because you're worried that your kids are going to get into trouble and you're going to be held account for it or what?
2: Absolutely. I don't want to end up in a slammer. No, but I mean, it's such an interesting case because I think a lot of people agree that if your kid is acting out, there's a pretty good chance that maybe the parents need to, you know, that they're to blame in some percentage, right?
1: Well, geez, when you see the perpetrator of a stabbing as a 14-year-old, and look, obviously we in the media would never name that person, not allowed to identify them because they're a minor. How does it change how that plays out if a mom or a dad or the legal guardian of that child has to be held account? So if someone dies and they're a minor, what's the accountability for the parents? Like, that could be kind of scary.
2: Right. And I mean, people will always be, you know, sometimes these crimes are happening at 2-3 a.m. and everyone's like, why don't the parents know where their kid is at that time?
1: You watch way too much TV in the 80s, I think.
2: Okay. Yeah. But
1: you know where your children are. They're lifting Lexuses and sending them off to the Middle East. Stealing cars.
2: I know parents who've had difficulties with their young teens and they have tried to get help from the system.
1: Yeah.
2: And the system has failed them. So what is a parent to do when they are trying everything they can to get their kid help, mental health help, and they just can't access it. They can't get it in time.
1: All right. So this is a good idea or a bad idea or a good idea that needs certain areas fixed? Because what you're bringing up actually is pretty important to the picture, because some kids are just a-holes. Other kids need to be guided and can be guided. And if they have the right guidance around them, they may not turn into fully fledged, full blown a-holes. You know, they may actually have a good life. And you're right. Some parents just are like, I don't know what to do. I've tried everything.
2: I think this is a debate that Canada definitely needs to have. We need to explore it. When I look at it, depends on the parents in my mind, because when I look at Mackenzie Shirilla, who got into that car accident, apparently on purpose because she was mad at her boyfriend and he ended up dying and a friend of his. When I hear from the parents who take zero accountability or don't seem to feel bad at all, then I'm like, sure, throw the book at them. But then there are other parents that are absolutely devastated, that are that were trying to get their kid help, yeah, and couldn't. And no, I don't want to see them in jail. Of course not.
1: Yeah. This is what they're going to bring in the UK. I was listening to some talk radio in the UK, and honestly, this isn't a massive story there. I thought it would be a much larger story with the British government saying, hey, listen, we may start thinking about holding, minors' parents accountable for the things that they do, whether it be shoplifting, assaults, whatever. I just could not imagine the picture. You're working hard to be a parent, and maybe for all intents and purposes, you think your kid is good and well-behaved and is doing good in life, and then maybe something bad happens and they make a really stupid decision, which costs the life of somebody, or they do something they shouldn't and someone is injured. You know, there's generally accountability that goes with those things. And I can't imagine if you've got a parent who had been believing all along that their kid was doing nothing wrong and they were good and they just do this one thing and then suddenly they're being held accountable for it. I mean, it could ruin the parent's career. It could ruin their kid's future career. So there's a lot of stuff to talk about here with this.
2: Yeah, I mean, you know what? This should not be for that parent who might be struggling to make ends meet. Maybe they're taking on a second job, sometimes a third job, just to put food on the table and keep a roof over their kid's head. And are they home all the time? No, because they're working, yeah, because no one can afford life. But we also have the parents who know that their kid is messed up. They know that their child is extremely angry. Maybe they've got a hit list. I don't know. And then we hear that the parent goes out and buys them weapons as a birthday gift.
1: Yeah.
2: I mean,
1: yeah, and that's a great example, because I think this is where this first started from. I think there was a case in the States where a child had killed some people with a gun, and the parents had provided the gun as a gift, and there was some suggestion that the parents should be held accountable for that.
2: Yeah, and I mean, maybe they should be.
1: Yeah, maybe it's extreme things that parents are held accountable for. Like, because I guess the case there was they saw the connection between the parent buying the weapon for the child, then the child, committing a crime. So they're like, well, hang on a second. There's a clear line there. So maybe there does need to be accountability. But I'd like to hear this discussed more. How would we sort of work a system like that in this country? I don't think it's a bad thing. I think it could have some merit, because honestly, for some teenagers, and it's not always teenagers, there's plenty of people in their 20s that are messed up in the head as well. I think if I was a teenager and I'd done something really stupid and then I suddenly found out that my dad or my mom would have to serve some prison time for the thing that I did, I think that would probably knock the chip off my shoulder so quickly. But then again, that's me.
2: You. There's some teens who would actually love that. Yeah, they would relish
1: dad's
2: the idea.
1: Dad's in jail. Yep. See ya. It's party time. Uh-huh. So I want to have more of this discussion. I want to know more about it. I want to know how it would work. I want to know how it would work for parents that are already struggling to control their kids. Because I think we can all agree that there are parents out there who have out-of-control kids. And we feel for them because we know that they cannot fix them. We know that there isn't a solution for them. It doesn't happen all the time, but it does happen, and I think we have to be sort of cognizant that that does happen.
2: But Drex, I would be shocked if this did actually take hold in Canada, because we barely put actual criminals away behind bars. So.
1: Yeah, yeah. Well, I guess we'd need to fix our criminal justice system to begin with. We do, honestly. I don't think we hold young people as to account as much as we should for things that they do. I understand not naming someone under the age of 18, like not identifying them. But I'm sorry if a if a 14-year-old kid kills somebody, they should be tried like an adult. That's just my opinion on that. I'm like, if you...
2: No, at 14, yep, tried like an adult?
1: Yeah,
2: no.
1: Absolutely. You want to murder somebody, you deal with the consequences.
2: But they say that the human brain is not even fully formed until we're about 25. And I'm not saying...
1: Okay, congratulations. But... You're in juvie till you're 25. I'm not saying you need to go in the regular prison population. I'm like, you need to be held accountable for your actions. I don't care what age you are. Look, my sister's kid's going through this right now. He's 15 and doesn't know his ass from his face. It's crazy, some of the stuff he gets up to. And guess what? He's going to do something at some point so bad he will be legally held to account on it.
2: I think I need to see, does the teen feel bad about what they did? Are they redeemable? Do they have empathy? Or are they completely a lost cause?
1: That's for a psychologist to figure out. I just play one on the radio. All right, more of the Ben Mulrooney Show coming back in just a couple of seconds here. We're going to talk about this ridiculous thing that's playing out on the internet. It's called the Great Iced Coffee Debate. It has something to do with job hunting in 2026. You know, for those of you that are looking for jobs going, what? Do I need to bring an iced coffee to the interview now? Danny will explain next on the Ben Mulrooney Show.
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1: All right, welcome back. Drex from the Ed Radio Network covering for Ben today. Where's Danny? Get Danny on here. Look, Danny, you and I weren't here on the Ben Show yesterday. Apparently, they already talked about the iced coffee thing. I think what we're learning is don't take iced coffee to a job interview. All right?
2: Don't do that.
1: So I don't want to repeat the story because George is like, I think we did that story yesterday with Ben. Two days in a row, boring as hell. Get out of here. Once is enough. What decision did you both come to?
11: So me and Tim Parent were on the side that it's totally fine if you do that.
1: If you bring an iced coffee to a job interview. Okay.
11: And Ben and Amy were like, no, you can't do that. That's unprofessional.
1: Yeah, it is unprofessional. Absolutely. Why are you taking drinks to a job interview? You're there for a serious reason.
2: How long is a job interview? Drink before you get there, or yeah, have a drink right after. You don't need a drink.
1: Could you imagine our broadcast colleague Greg Brady at a job interview? He'd need to go to the bathroom halfway through.
11: Come on. Stop. Again, I don't want to get into this again, but yeah, it's...
1: Why are you talking about it then?
11: It's okay.
1: Yeah? Is it?
11: You're taking the coffee.
1: Did you bring an iced coffee to the job interview for this job?
11: Yes, I did.
1: You did?
11: I did.
1: Oh, my God. Okay. Speaking of coffee, Starbucks is done. Starbucks is closing 250 North American stores this week. Yeah. You know, it's fascinating. When I read that story, I was like, oh, I know what this is. Now, for those of you that don't know, I occasionally will go to Starbucks if it's the last ditch effort. Like, I'll try and find a more mom and pop owned shop to get my coffee from. But Starbucks is like the last resort. Now, when I see that Starbucks is going to close 250 stores in North America, I know, and you know, and the story doesn't even mention this. I know, you know, and everyone listening knows that Starbucks hates unions, right? They hate any Starbucks store that's ever tried to unionize. They just close the store because they will not put up with it. So 250 stores. There's a couple of thousand Starbucks locations in North America. So it may seem small potatoes to close 250 stores. I guarantee you, every single store that's trying to unionize right now is one of the ones on the list that's closing this week. They're refitting as well. They're apparently refitting something like 1,500 stores before the end of the month because that's when Starbucks' fiscal is. So I feel like it is somewhat of a dying brand. I think people are done with those that love Starbucks are still going to go there. Still going to get their pumpkin spice lattes. Still going to get their eggnog lattes. Still going to get their unicorn. Is the unicorn thing, the unicorn frappuccino still a thing? Like, I get it. But when you hear a massive coffee chain like Starbucks are going, yeah, we're going to close 250 stores. There's a couple of things at play. One, they don't want any unionized stores. Two, the cost of coffee has skyrocketed in the past 5 years. That's why your drinks are creeping up towards $10, $11, like $11 for a latte. Like, what are you really? Make it at the house. So last September, just a year ago, Starbucks closed 627 stores in North America and in Europe, laid off about 900 non-retail employees as well. So what's going on at Starbucks? They're just like any other corporation having massive cutbacks. Like, how many staff work in a regular Starbucks store? Couldn't even tell you. Danny, do you want to try and have a guess at that? How many people do you think work at a Starbucks store? So probably got a couple of managers. You probably got some supervisors, a few staff, a couple of trainees. What, 20, 30 people maybe?
2: That's probably a fair guess, yeah.
1: Right, so 250 stores shut. You can best believe that some of those will be here in Canada as well. That's a lot of jobs gone. A lot of good, like, Starbucks ain't a bad job. I've had a lot of friends that have worked at Starbucks over the years. Like, usually their first job, where they're still going to school or whatever. Not always easy to deal with as a corporation or a company. A friend of mine got extremely ill from COVID, and Starbucks were just just a massive pain in the ass to his life every single day. Until he just eventually decided just to leave the company. It was too hard to fight it. So while I feel for the people that are about to lose their jobs, I think Starbucks is realizing that we are going back to, slowly but surely, more of a, I want to find a local place to get my coffee, right? I don't know how you guys consume coffee. Like, I usually have my first couple of, I got a little espresso machine at the house. I bought that for my birthday in April. Yeah, I bought myself a birthday present because there wasn't anyone else to buy me a birthday present. Georgie bought me a cake, though, so there was that. Yeah. Nice. If you work with Georgie on your birthday, he gets you a cake from Marche Leo. It's very kind of him.
11: So that was nice. The closest nice. Place.
1: It was. It was a great cake, too. It was like a lot. It was like a lot of cake. It was okay. Very it was very cakey. And I'm lactose intolerant, but it was very cakey. Oh.
2: I am not a Starbucks person at all for two reasons. One, the price is astronomical.
1: Yeah.
2: Two, I just find it so pretentious. I want to order
1: Let me ask you. What's pretentious about it?
2: The venti, the words, the terms. I want to be able to order a small or a large. I don't want to have special terms, a special language. I don't like it. I make my coffee at home. I follow the philosophy. I know you don't like him, but I don't care. Kevin O'Leary, millionaire, but he makes, or I don't even know. Maybe
1: don't
2: he
1: mention
2: make it
1: that
2: at home, but,
1: waste of skin on this radio show. Oh my God, he's such an oxygen.
2: He talks about how we waste so much money buying coffee when it's such a cheap drink to make at home.
1: Yeah.
2: I want to have it right away when I first wake up before I have to deal with you people. And I don't go out to get coffee hardly ever. Yeah.
1: All right, Georgie, can you do me a solid real quick here? Hang on 2 seconds. Hang on. All right. Can you pump me up? I want to play you my favorite scene. If you got, is the delay working? Just in case. I don't know whether they're swearing in this. Danny, can I play it to you my favorite scene from the Paul Rudd movie Role Models? Please, and I present the scene.
12: Good morning. Can I take your order?
13: Can I get a tall chai?
15: A large black coffee.
13: A what?
15: Large black coffee.
13: Do you mean a venti?
15: No, I mean a large.
13: He means a venti. Yeah, the biggest one you got.
12: Venti is large.
15: No, venti is 20.
13: Danny.
15: Yeah, large is large. In fact, tall is large, and grande is Spanish for large. Venti's the only one that doesn't mean large. It's also the only one that's Italian. Congratulations, you're stupid in three languages.
1: Yes, congratulations, you're stupid in three languages. Look, I do like an extra large coffee though. I don't want a small. I want the biggest. I want like a, you know how you used to be able to get Coca-Cola in a 3-liter thirst tanker? I want that. I want a 3-liter latte. You know, you see those people walking around with their Stanley cups?
2: Yeah.
1: Like I have a version of that, and I once went to a coffee shop. I'm like, can you make a latte in this? She's like, no. And she just looked at me like I was stupid. Yeah. So there you go.
2: I make an entire pot in the morning for myself. French press. It's just a cheap, I don't know.
1: Hang on, an entire pot of coffee to yourself? No wonder you're twitching until 9 o'clock at night.
2: It's not huge. It makes like 3 cups. Not huge cups. 3 cups. Okay. That's not a, anyway. But I make it myself, French press. I find it tastes a lot better than the drip kind. And yeah, I save a bunch because I'm not going out buying it from a shop. But if I would be like you, I would try to find a mom and pop if I had to get it somewhere else.
1: Georgie, how are you drinking your coffee? Or do you even drink coffee?
11: I do. I usually make coffee at home. Yeah. And that's the iced coffee at home.
1: You have iced coffee. You don't have a hot coffee in the morning?
11: No.
1: Even in winter, you have iced coffee?
11: Mostly, yes.
1: You are weird. Iced coffee in winter?
11: I just don't like the taste of hot coffee. You but still.
1: Okay. All right.
11: But yes, for the past few months, I've been hooked to vanilla iced latte.
1: Okay, this is why this is happening, because we're figuring out how to make delicious coffee at the house, and we don't want to spend our money outside the house. That's why Starbucks is closing 250 stores. Not because it's pretentious, Danny. All right, more of the Ben Mulrooney Show coming back here in a bit. Andy Petrillo is going to join us in the next hour to talk about that big announcement from the PWHL this morning. Stick around. It's the Ben Mulrooney Show.

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